0: sense given the context, and those context clues are really key. Well, we've got time for one more short question, and it's great because it is a short question. Which is more complete, the complete Jewish Bible or the New King James Bible? So I'll simplify that is into what's the best Bible to read? I believe the best Bible to read is the one that you're going to read. The one that you love to read is sufficient. There's a lot of great translations. Some are better than others. Some are paraphrases, while some are more literal translations. If you're looking for to really get into the nuance of the meaning, the NASB and the ESV are more literal translations using the best manuscript evidence. And also, there's many online lexicons or Greek and Hebrew commentaries or word studies you can get into if you really want to drill down on the word. But I encourage people, read the Bible you're going to read and get the most out of. And if you're doing a particular in-depth Bible study, use one of the more literal translations or an online lexicon where you can really dig into the word. And there's a lot of great ones out there. Well, that does it for today's episode. Thank you so much for joining in. Thank you so much for sending in your questions. I'll see you next time on today's Bible Questions.
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Do you realize when you give your life to Christ, God gives you his righteousness, and your sin and your guilt and your shame is put upon the cross of Calvary? If you could get to heaven by being a good person, why did Jesus have to die such a brutal death? Answer, we're all sinners. Amen. I pray, I hope, I trust, but that people would realize we are different than this world. And may the Holy Spirit work in us and through us, that people would see that there's a reason why we're different. And may we be able to articulate the reason why, and we would be able to have a defense for that wonderful hope that's in us. Amen? Hopefully there'll be times in our walk with the Lord that people will be intrigued with our walk. They'll be intrigued that we're different. They'll be intrigued because they see there's something different in our lives. And so hopefully that happens in our lives, that there are people around us, they'll see and they'll be intrigued. And that happens occasionally. And hopefully, you know, more often than not, that would happen in our lives. That, listen, that people would be intrigued. I think of back in 2000, right after my wife and I were married in September, November. We flew out to Scotland. That's where she was from. And to meet my new father-in-law. And so I met him for the first time in Scotland and spent time with him. The interesting thing was, is he was a chain smoker. And so the smoke, and I get sick from the smell of smoke. I can't even be near it. And so we prayed, and by the grace of God, I didn't get sick. So God shielded us with that. But there was a nurse there, and his main nurse, and we would share a little bit with her, talk to her. And after, you know, some time towards the end when we were there, she literally came up to us and said this. She goes, "What do you guys have? I want what you guys have." I'm like, that was easy. I think we said it at the same time, Jesus.

And she goes, well, I was raised in the Mormon church. She says, but I saw hypocrisy in the church. I saw hypocrisy in my family. And she says, but listen, this is what else she said. She goes, I can tell you guys know God. And so that was that. She was intrigued, and it was just a powerful thing. So we shared the gospel of Jesus Christ, and she prayed to receive Christ into her life. And so hopefully there'll be people in our lives that will be intrigued with that Christ that's in us, and something there will intrigue them. Felix was intrigued with Paul the Apostle, so much so he wanted to ask Paul about his faith in Christ. And that's one of the things we're going to go ahead and look at here. So let's dive right into our text. So verse 24, and it says, and after some days, when Felix came with his wife Drusilla, who was what? Jewish. He sent for Paul and heard him concerning the faith in what? Christ. They were both intrigued. Felix and his wife Drusilla, they were intrigued. So before we go there, I just want to bring us up to speed, especially if it's your first time here. If you were with us last week, remember last week we looked at how there was a plot to kill Paul the Apostle. So the plot was told to somehow Paul's nephew, heard about it. He told the commander, remember that, the Roman commander? The Roman commander set up 470 armed soldiers to bring Paul the Apostle over to Caesarea to meet Felix, the governor, to hear his case. So that's what we looked at last week. But at the end of the chapter, if you go through it, you'll find out that a letter was sent with Paul to go to Caesarea to Felix, the governor. But the Felix, the governor, said, I'll hear your case when your accusers are here. So he didn't hear his case. Now, get this. Felix is the ultimate procrastinator. So we're going to see that throughout this. So it's not a good thing, by the way, to procrastinate. So then Felix, chapter 24, 1 to 23, just summarizing it. Felix, the governor, heard both sides of the argument and said, when the Roman commander comes down, then he will make a decision on Paul's case. Guess what? He never made a decision. Over 2 years, and we'll look at that today, but he just keeps procrastinating. If you have a problem with procrastinating, can I encourage you? Don't do that. Don't keep kicking the can down the road. Just do what God has called you to do. So that's, but brings us right to where we're at now. Here we are. So Felix and Drusilla, they're intrigued by Paul's faith, and they want to know more about this Christ that they know. I want to break this down so you understand. Felix was not a good guy. So Felix actually married Drusilla when she was 16, but she was already married to another guy. He seduced her to take her away from the man that she was married to. And then Felix was married 3 times. So he wasn't a good guy. He was just actually, if you read history about him, he wasn't a good guy. So you've got that. But he wasn't half as bad as Godzilla. I mean, Drusilla. I mean, but listen to why I say that. She was the daughter of King Agrippa I. Her father killed the Apostle James. How about her great uncle? Her great uncle killed John the Baptist, beheaded him. Oh, how about her great grandfather? Her great grandfather tried to kill Jesus when he was a child. Not a good family line there. So listen, these two sinners, as we all are, we all sin, but yet they would never step foot in a home Bible study. They would never go to a home church service that would have been, you know, possibly going on around there. But yet God decided, because they weren't going to go out, they hand delivered on their doorstep Paul the Apostle, probably one of the greatest preachers of the gospel of Jesus Christ, the gospel of grace that this world has ever seen. And that's, I just want to encourage you, that's how much God loves people. They're not going to go looking, so God's bringing it to them. God's bringing this powerhouse right on their doorstep. So Paul's under arrest. He's in the palace. He would have been in a prison there in palace. He would have been chained to a Roman soldier. So God hand delivers them. And so be encouraged that your loved ones that don't know the Lord, keep praying. God will do it. God loves people. God's trying to save these two. Trust me. I think of my life. I'm like, Lord, if you can save me, you can save anybody. And you too, don't you? All of us, right? God saved us. And so you see the work of God, how God hand-delivered Paul the Apostle to their doorstep to hear the good news of the gospel. So Friday, I met with a lady that's been coming to our church, and she lives in the condos right over here.
And about 4.5 years ago, she was praying because the church she was at, she was very disappointed in the church. We won't go into the details why. And so she's praying. It's like, really, Lord, where do I go? Where do you want me to go? Listen to this. God spoke to her and says, I'm bringing the church to you. She found out the next day we moved in. The next day. She's like, wow, God, you are so current. And so that's our God. So I love the verse that goes with this. Philippians 2:13. For it is God who works what? In you, both to will and to what? Do. For his good pleasure. We have a God that's current, that's working in us and through us, and he's with us. God doesn't want religion. He wants a relationship with us. And so he's working in us and through us to accomplish his good pleasure. Another thing I see, always be ready to give a defense to everyone who asks for the reason for the hope that is in you. Wouldn't it be terrible if Drusilla and Felix met with Paul and says, hey, Paul, we want to know about this Christ. And he was like, I'm not prepared to talk right now. No. It's for all of us. It's as simple as this. If you don't know the answer when people talk to you about, they want to know about your about why you're different, it's very simple. Starts with a J, ends with an S. Jesus. Simply Jesus. And that's a good start. But to be ready to give a defense. And so just an encouragement for all of us to realize that God is at work, as we talked about the Last Call ministry and all. I mean, can you imagine that many people are coming to Christ? God is just, he's doing something. And I say, keep doing whatever you're doing, Lord. Amen. I don't know if you noticed, we're doing some gardening out front and we're changing things on the side and just doing a few things that now that we own the place, we're like, thank you, Lord. And we're able to beautify the place. And do you realize that just the stuff we're doing out front and on the side, all the neighbors that walk, this is what usually happens when the neighbors walk by the way, they walk by, they go, wow, we really appreciate what you're doing to this place. And it's already beautiful. I mean, constantly. And it opens up a door. We get to talk to them about Christ. And it's just a beautiful witness to the neighbors. But as we're doing that, we stopped at a home garden place for some plants and all. And we're waiting. We ordered them online and we're waiting for it. So I'm standing there. I'm talking to this 18, 19-year-old kid. And talk about intrigue. He noticed my watch. And he says, I really like your watch. And I was like, well, thank you. It was a gift. You know, son of the faith, you know, gave it to me on Father's Day. But, you know, thank you. He's like, well, my friend is a watch dealer. And I says, oh, that's awesome. He says, you know, I'm thinking of maybe switching careers. I'm thinking of maybe joining him. And he wants me to join him. I said, well, do this. I says, it's so important. I says, find out what you love to do. I said, because I love what I do. I said, find out what you love to do and make that your career. You will be blessed. What do you think he has? He said after that. What do you do? It was a total setup. I said, find out what you love. I love what I do. And it was just like, she's just bringing him. So he's like, what other way are you going to answer that? He's like, well, what do you do? Well, I'm a pastor. And he's like, oh, really? And you just see, it's so funny when I tell people I'm a pastor, they go back a little bit. They're like, really? You're a pastor? I say, yeah. And I said, I love it though. I love what I do. And check this out. So that's all I said. He said, my siblings just became Christians. Matter of fact, my 12-year-old brother just gave me a gift of a Bible just the other day. He goes, and I'm looking for a church. I said, I think I know of one. I have a pretty good church. It's not bad. But think of that. Just the intrigue, just something. God uses a watch just to start a conversation and all. And so, and just the Lord, how he works in us, both to will and to do for his good pleasure. Trust me, he's just waiting that we just are surrendered to his will and to just say, God, use me. Amen. He's still using donkeys today. I can testify to that. Verse 25. And now, as he reasoned about righteousness, self-control, and the judgment to come. I want to use this to point out he reasoned with them. He dialogued with them. He had a conversation with them. I don't know if this happened to you. When I first gave my life to Christ, I didn't really dialogue with people. I just blasted them with the gospel. My friends, I think of my best friend at the time, Dominic. He passed away, but my best friend, I literally spent 2 hours. I don't think he said one word. 2 hours. And I look back, I'm like, the poor guy.
You know, there's something about what Paul the Apostle is doing right here. He's dialoguing with them. He's asking questions. And it's just a reminder for us. Yes, we get out the good news of the gospel of Jesus Christ, but just listen and you know, let people ask questions. And, you know, sometimes I think when I was a young Christian, I was worried about them asking questions because I didn't have all the answers. And so, but that's okay. Guess what? We have the Holy Spirit living in us, and God will use you. If you don't know the answer, it's not a big deal to say, you know what? That's a good question. Let me get back with you on that. I don't really know the answer to that, but that is a wonderful question. But it's a reminder for us that as we share the good news of the gospel, to learn, as Paul's sharing, what is he doing? He's dialoguing with them. He's not just preaching at them, and there'll be times to do that, but so the reasoning with them. So scripture, James 1:19. So then, my beloved brethren, let every man be swift to what? Hear, slow to what? Speak, slow to wrath. Pastor Chuck Smith used to say, there's a reason why God gave us two ears and only one mouth, that we'd listen twice as much as we speak. So, but be slow to speak. That doesn't mean talk slow. That doesn't mean that, okay? It means listen and then be careful what you say. Have you ever said, I'm sure we've all done this, something comes out of your mouth and you're like, I wish I never said that. Well, if we're slower to speak, we can avoid some of that. Amen? Okay, Proverbs 17:27. He who has knowledge spares his what? Words. And a man of understanding is of a calm spirit. So spare your words. Just, it's always good to pray as you talk to new people, just and ask the Lord to put words on your lips. How about this? In the multitude of words, sin is not what? Lacking. It's so true with the pastor, you know, because we talk a lot. We do messages and all. We've got to be careful. There's times that you're like, oh, Lord, please cover that. I don't know why I said that. But he who restrains his lips is what? Wise. So good cross-references. But we'll go back. There's three things that he focuses on when he shares with Drusilla, when he shares with Felix. And these three things I think are very important. He talks to them about righteousness, self-control, and the judgment to come. And I believe that as we desire to share with our family, share with our friends, or share with people around us, that these things are very important. Why? Hopefully you know this already. There's a righteousness that comes to us through the cross of Calvary. It's not our righteousness that saves us. And so if you don't know that already, this is very basic, but you should know. There, Philippians 3:9, as Paul the Apostle wrote, he says, and being found in him, not having my own righteousness, which is from the law, trying to keep the law, but that which is through faith in who? Christ. The righteousness which is from who? God. How? Do you realize when you give your life to Christ, you're given God gives you his righteousness? And your sin and your guilt and your shame is put upon the cross of Calvary. And so it's good to, when you're sharing with people, that's why it's called good news. It's like, you know what? People, you'll ask them about heaven. They'll say, you know, why are you going to go to heaven? They'll say, because I'm a good person. Is that scriptural? No. Then you tell them, well, how about this? If you could get to heaven by being a good person, why did Jesus have to die such a brutal death? Answer, we're all sinners. Amen. So we bring them to the righteousness of Christ to let them know that they can be right with God only through the cross. And then self-control. So I'm sure he, you know, hear these two, think about it, you know, had no self-control. She married him at 16. He seduced her. He had two other wives. And so he's telling them, guess what? You guys need self-control. But can I suggest to you, according to scripture, listen, you and I cannot have true self-control without the work of the Holy Spirit. And so according to Galatians chapter 5, verse 22, it says, but the fruit of the what? Spirit is love, joy, peace, long-suffering, kindness, goodness, faithfulness, gentleness, and what? Self-control. Against such, there's no law. So when we have, listen, with the Holy Spirit, we can have self-control. And I want to warn you, because there's programs out there that, you know, it's like, you know, don't do certain things. And I've met people, they go to these programs, and they're like, okay, I don't do this anymore. No, but do you do this other bad stuff? Yeah, I do that stuff. Yeah. So you go from one bad thing to another bad thing. What? You need the work of the Holy Spirit. And the other thing is we have to be careful as Christians that we talk about the fruit of the Spirit and having gentleness and kindness and love and faithfulness and all and self-control. Is that we count on the Holy Spirit for that.
It's not like, okay, I make you a promise, God, I'll never, get me out of this, I'll never do that again. And in your own power, guess what? You're probably going to mess up. It's much better saying, Lord, by your Holy Spirit, give me freedom. By your Holy Spirit, Lord God, may I have the power, the dunamis, not to do those things. That the desires are still there. Lord Jesus, take away those desires or give me freedom from that. Amen? And then he talks to them about the judgment to come. Oh, I hope you all know this. According to Hebrews 9:27, there's appointed time for a man to die, but then after that is the judgment. So everyone's going to go to the judgment seat. That's bad news if you're not a believer. But you realize, and I hope all of you know this already, but if not, you should take a picture of this, even though you can't read this very well down here. But there's the Bema Seat judgment. Do you realize for us as believers, we go to a Bema Seat judgment, according to Christ, we're rewarded for what we do. It's like the Olympics, the reward. So we're rewarded. The other category, if you don't accept Christ and the salvation through Christ, the free gift, then they go to the white throne judgment. And they're going to be, listen, we're looking at this on the book of Revelation on Tuesdays. So this white throne judgment. So they're going to go to the lake of fire based on what they've done wrong. And you realize that their judgment's going to be based on what they've done right or wrong. Listen to this. And that if they were terrible people, their torment's going to be worse for all eternity. But either way, they're all going to get tormented. Lord, help. They need Jesus. Amen. So these are the three things, the three things that he went through. And then if you join us on Tuesday nights, I love looking at what's going on in the news. But check this one out. This is a little sneak preview of that we're going to have on Tuesday night. Do you guys see this? Swiss AI robots can transform its face into Trump or Zuckerberg or more. So according to this article, so it's called Robert the Robot, this machine demonstrates the ability to transform faces into just, any face. At this point, they have the popular ones, but you can transform the face into just about anybody, and it's realistic looking, and it talks. Can you say Revelation 13:15? And I'm not saying Trump is the beast. I'm not saying that. The Antichrist. No. But I'm saying that the technology, you guys, it's there. And so interesting days that we're living in. Hopefully we're all praying for the Kirk family. So my good friend, Pastor James Cadiz, was on Fox News. He did an excellent job in the interview. That's obviously Charlie Kirk at our church. There's James, my friend, right there. And so I just want to say, keep them in your prayers. It's been so prolonged. This is crazy. They need closure. They need to put this behind them. So pray for the family, especially Erica. I don't even want to go and talk about the craziness that's online. And I have people in the church coming to me. Do you know that, Erica, this and this? I'm like, it's ridiculous. This is crazy stuff that's being said about her. And then, okay, how about this? Candace Owens has lost her mind, okay? Could you get that straight at least? She's lost her mind. She's just gone. And then Tucker Carlson, he's in the same category. These people have lost their minds. Yes, we do talk about this at this church. We guess. Why? We're to expose the works of darkness. That's darkness. So I just wanted to remind you, keep them in your prayers. James Cadiz did an excellent interview on Fox News, and it's a blessing to... He'll be teaching at our men's retreat, by the way, in September. Back in our text, verse 25. So he's talking about these things, but also, look at his response. He was afraid. Can I tell you that word afraid means terrified? Do you realize people sometimes when the gospel goes out, there's an emotional response, but that doesn't mean they're saved. We have no indication that Felix ever gave his life to Christ. He was terrified. So that, listen to this. What does that tell me? He believed the message. It scared him. And he had an emotional response. So he was afraid. He was terrified, right? But he's never repented that we know of. He never received Christ. And so it's good for us to realize sometimes we have to be careful. You share the gospel with someone, they start crying. Oh, yes, I know. Yeah. Oh. And then, no change.
No, no, there's got to be repentance. There's got to be the go to the cross and accept Christ as your Savior. And so that never happened. So it's not about an emotional experience. Some of those crusades, same thing. A lot of people come forward. It's all emotion. They're up there. And that's wonderful. You know, some people get saved. But just to realize the fact, just because someone goes forward or someone says a prayer, it doesn't mean they're saved. They need to turn to Christ, to the cross, give their sin to Christ, and ask Jesus to be their what? Starts with an L, ends with a D. Lord, the Lord of their lives. So just this past Friday, a gentleman came in. He wanted prayer. He doesn't go to the church. He's from out of state. And so John, that volunteers here, introduced me to him. And so we prayed for this guy. And I felt strongly to share the gospel. So I just shared the gospel of Jesus Christ. It reached so awesome into his life. It just, his eyes started welling up and tears started coming out of his eyes. And I'm like, wow, God, you're so good. I knew I was supposed to share that. So I says, okay. I says, do you believe what I just told you? He goes, yes. I says, are you ready? He goes, like right now? I said, yeah, are you ready? He goes, no, I believe it, but I'm not ready. And I'm thinking, that's what happened here. He says, come back at a more convenient time and we'll talk about this and I'll call him. He knew it was real. He had an emotional experience, but guess what? When it came down to it, nothing. And what a blessing, though, that this guy was one. Was just such a sweet man, and I pray that, you know, he gets saved. He gives his life to Christ, but some people can be emotional, and so there's a start there, but so we see that here. He was afraid. He had emotions, but he says, go away for now. When I have a convenient time, I will call upon you. Do you know there's no real convenient time to receive the Lord? You guys know this. When it comes to receiving Christ, don't procrastinate. Right? It's never good to procrastinate when it comes to receiving the Lord. Why do we say that? Well, because 2 Corinthians 6:2 says, behold, now is the acceptable time. Behold, now is the day of what? Salvation. Today is the day. So there is an urgency. Oh, it goes on, verse 26. Meanwhile, he also hoped that money, that's Felix, would be given him by Paul, that he might release him. Therefore, he sent for him more often and conversed with him. He cared more about his personal and financial gain than his spiritual well-being. Lord, help us. He heard the gospel. He was afraid. He was emotional. He didn't receive Christ. But listen, he kept meeting with Paul. Why? Well, we're told he wanted a bribe. He knew that Paul had a lot of followers on Instagram, on YouTube, and on all these other platforms. No, they didn't have that back then. But he knew he had a lot of followers. And so he thought, okay, you know, these guys will gladly put up money for you. And so they're, you know, he's hoping to get a bribe. And so, you know, I think of this. We're going to look at Paul's going to stay in this prison for 2 years. He's not going to let him go. And Paul could have justified and says, oh, yeah, you know, maybe we should give him. How much money do you need? And because he would have let him go. But he didn't take the bribe. And he kept meeting with him, but Felix wanted nothing to do with his spiritual well-being. He was all about his physical and his financial gain. And so we're told in Proverbs 11:4, riches do not profit in the day of what? Wrath. All the riches in the world won't profit you in the day of wrath. But righteousness delivers from what? Death. So made right with God, you will be delivered from death itself. And here it is, last verse here. But after how long? Can we say it out loud, please? 2 years. Procius Festus succeeded Felix, and Felix, wanting to do the Jews a favor, left Paul bound. 2 years. He knew he was innocent. He was being used as a political pawn. Lord, help us with politicians. You know, the day that we're living in, a lot of politicians, they know what to do. They know that they're supposed to do things right. They know what to do. It's right. But they don't do what's right because it's all about politics and gaining favor and doing this. And so he wanted favor with the Jewish religious leaders, so he wasn't going to let them out. For 2 years, Paul stayed there in a prison cell because one man decided that he's a political pawn. I'm going to keep you there for my gain. And so
but God. Amen. What happens next? Come back next week. Read ahead. But the main point of our whole message, the intrigue of Felix. Oh, he was very, very intrigued. He wanted to know more about Christ. He had a very emotional experience. But we don't read anywhere that Felix ever gave his life to Christ. I pray, I hope, I trust that you and I live such a life. We're not perfect. We make mistakes. But that people would realize we are different than this world. And may the Holy Spirit work in us and through us, that people would see that there's a reason why we're different. And may we be able to articulate the reason why. And we would be able to have a defense for that wonderful hope that's in us. Amen.

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3: Thank you for watching His Channel. With a national update, I'm Elizabeth May. A new religious freedom debate is emerging in American public schools over the display of the Ten Commandments. Five school districts in Tennessee are being investigated by civil liberties groups after announcing plans to display the biblical commandments. A new state law allows schools to place the Ten Commandments in public areas, including entrances and cafeterias. Supporters say the Ten Commandments are an important part of America's heritage. They also say the displays help students understand the influence of the Bible on American values. Opponents argue the displays could violate religious freedom. The issue is already part of a larger national legal battle. Similar laws in Texas, Louisiana, and other states have faced court challenges. For Christians, the debate raises an important question: how can America's biblical heritage be recognized while also protecting the religious freedom of every student? In the meantime, Christian ministers are bringing the message of Jesus to Dearborn, Michigan, as the city faces a heated debate over Islam and its growing Muslim population. A recent protest against what organizers called Islamification or of Dearborn ended with clashes between protesters and counter-protesters. Police arrested 22 people. But some Christian leaders are taking a different approach. Pastor Luke Halford says Christians should see Dearborn as a mission field and reach Muslim neighbors with love and the gospel. He says Christians should build relationships, serve their neighbors, and share their faith instead of responding with anger. John Mark Baker, a Christian ministry leader who works with Muslims, also says Christians must remember that Muslims are people made in the image of God. The message from these ministers is clear: Christians can stand firmly for their beliefs while showing compassion to their Muslim neighbors. They say the goal should be to share the gospel and to point people to Jesus Christ. In other news, federal authorities have arrested a man accused of making serious threats against President Donald Trump and other government officials. The FBI and Secret Service arrested the suspect after investigators received threats involving the White House and the president. Authorities say the case shows how seriously law enforcement is taking threats against federal officials. The arrest comes after several recent security incidents involving threats against the president. In one separate case earlier this year, you recall, a California man was charged with the attempt of assassinating President Trump. Federal officials say they will continue investigating threats and working to protect the president and officials. Authorities are reminding Americans that threats against public officials can lead to serious federal charges. Lastly, a newly revealed strategy from Planned Parenthood is raising questions about the organization's efforts to challenge the pro-life movement. Records show Planned Parenthood shared a 14-point plan with state attorney generals after the Supreme Court overturned Roe v. Wade. The plan called for states to take action against the crisis pregnancy centers, which provided services such as food, clothing, and counseling to support pregnant women. The newly released records are renewing the national debate over abortion, free speech, and the role of government in the post-Roe era. Thank you for watching His Channel with a national update. I'm Elizabeth May.
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0: Breaking Bad for Good is today's message. And listen, God isn't just asking us to clean up a few habits that might be off color. He's calling you and I to leave the whole patterns of a bad life behind and to embrace good influences. There's bad and there's good. Obviously, you know that. And breaking bad patterns, not just bad habits. The book of Proverbs shows us that real wisdom starts when we decide that we're done living a divided life, a hypocritical life, if I might be more blunt. Scripture also says that whether we're being conformed to this world or transformed by the renewing of our minds, that really matters. Today, let's talk about how to break bad influences and how to start pressing our ear to God's voice instead, so we can walk in wisdom for good. So grab your Bible and let's dive into today's message, Breaking Bad for Good. Now, apparently we all have a hunger for knowledge, a desire for knowledge. It depends on how we look at it. I took a picture of this. I was at P.F. Chang's the other day. This is the way the world wants to communicate to us the world's wisdom. My fortune cookie told me that I have a lifetime of joyous celebrations coming. How did they know at P.F. Chang's that I'm a Christian and that when I die, I'm going to go to heaven and enter into all kinds of celebrations and enjoy the Lord Jesus Christ? How'd they know that? I don't think P.F. Chang is wise. I think P.F. Chang got lucky because that cookie happened to be in front of me. But I took that word from the restaurant and I applied it in light of the Bible, and I would say amen to that. Because there's truth that precedes the cookie. That is eternal truth. But listen, have you ever opened up a fortune cookie and it says, "This week's going to be very horrible. You need to really hang on and double down and get strong and look to the Lord." No. Everything is, it's going to be wonderful. You're going to see some interesting things. You're going to meet fascinating people. They tell you all this stuff that down deep inside you're looking for. Well, how about this? How about God giving you the truth that you may or may not be aware that you're looking for? The Bible tells us in Hosea chapter 12, verse 10, that it is God. He says, "I have also spoken by the prophets and have multiplied visions and have given symbols through the witness of the prophets." Meaning this, that when God speaks, he announces, it's all to make things clear. Romans chapter 12, verse 2. Romans 12, verse 2 says, "And do not become," or "do not be conformed." The words "and do not," it means stop it. In the Greek, it means stop being conformed to this world. Stop being like this world. Oh my goodness, young people today. Or maybe, isn't it? Maybe all of us, huh? I feel like in the book of Proverbs, because I'm old, I want to bring a bunch of young people around and tell them. But then the reality is they could probably point right back at me. What things in the world try to creep in to give you some sort of value? That's conforming to the world. Don't do that. What things creep into your life in the way of thought or the way of appreciation or the way of direction that's of the world, and you derive something out of it? The Bible says, watch out, but be transformed by the renewing of your mind, that you may prove, test what is that good and acceptable and perfect will of God. Remarkable. So here we go. Number two is in verses 8 to 19. And that is the way of wisdom and getting God right in our lives is by leaving bad behind. Can you write that down? Leaving bad behind. We're going to let everybody who gets convicted run out of the house today with their hair on fire, because God is going to speak to some of us today about leaving bad behind. I cannot tell you, it's not legal for me to tell you, but the things that we have not only learn, but continue to learn, that people will, you know, we get this information, get that information. Wait a minute. This person or this family or this group's been coming to the church for so long, and then you find out that all of these horrible activities are going on in their private life. And as a pastor, it makes me sick to my stomach, and then I'm thinking, well, how did I fail? You know, that's how you, right? If you're a chef, if you cook and somebody doesn't like it, you don't blame the person that's eating it. You wind up seeing if you left out a recipe. So when I hear that somebody's living a fake life and they get found out, but I recognize their face by association, something's wrong. And in verse 8, he says to his son, "My son, hear the instruction of your father." This is tender. "And do not forsake the law of your mother." Verse 9, "For they will be graceful ornaments on your head and chains about your neck." So the first thing we see here is that we ought to be listening, or learning, I should say, on how to listen. Learning. How do we leave bad behind? We learn how to listen. The instruction that is coming here is, notice, is coming from Solomon, the father. Now, I'm going to make this blanket statement. This whole book assumes that we're believers, and this whole book assumes that the father loves his child and the mother loves her child, and that this is a home of believers. So you might sit here today and say, "Well, that my home is not like that," or "My life was not like that." Listen, just let God speak to you and pick up and go. But keep this in mind. The instruction is from the father and from the mother. And it's a beautiful thing. The voice of the father is speaking instruction vividly. Dads, fathers, we're to speak to our kids in a very vivid way. "My son, hear the instruction of your father." The word implies that the instruction given by dad is vivid. It means hands-on. Very powerful way of teaching. Listen, young people today are not taught well when you tie them. Oh, I'm going to get hate mail for this, but you know what? When you put a kid in a chair and at 8 years of age, they've got wiggles. But even if you strap them in with leather straps to the chair, it doesn't mean they're going to learn. Kids are kids, and we need to realize as parents that the best way to teach our kids is to take the classroom outside. Get out there. Kids want to climb trees. Make it a teachable moment. Kids want to dig up worms and give them names. Let them do that. Study worms. Get into it. Find out. When a kid runs across the backyard because he saw a butterfly, then get that kid to learn everything they can about butterflies. But when you strap 40 kids in a classroom and you bore them to death, you basically kill their curiosity for learning. And the dad, the father, should be one who gives instruction in a vivid way. Dads, listen, you can't say to your kid, "I don't want you to do that." And they say, "Why?" They're not being disrespectful. Why? They want to know why. Tell me why. And when you say, "Because," that means you don't know what you're talking about. And it means that they will go get the answer somewhere else. God has ordained fathers to vividly instruct their children. What an honor to be called a parent. And God wants to encourage you in that area. And then the mother, look what it says, the voice of the mother, she brings the law. What is that? The law? You know, listen, your teenager doesn't want to hear this. My mom's, of course my mom brings the law. You don't understand, though. That's a very compassionate thing. Your mom is telling you that to have you be comforted. So what do you mean comforted? Your mom is trying to take the instruction that your dad just gave you, and your mom is trying to paint it in such a way that it's guardrails to your life. Moms are to give guardrails. It's quite amazing. God's design, by the way, mom, dad, family. According to human history, God invented the family. And God wants a family to be blessed. And God says, "I want the dads to tell their kids instruction on how to live life." You say, "Jack, I don't know if I should tell my kids how I lived my life. It was horrible." Tell them what you can. They can learn from your mistakes. Why would they ever have to repeat them? And he says to them something that is very, very beautiful, I think, and powerful here, where he talks about the very dressing, as it were. And all this leads to choices, people. How are we listening? Are we listening? We need to condition ourselves. Jesus said in Revelation 3, verse 22, "He who has an ear," this is fun, watch this, "let him hear," the word in Greek is akou, or a kuo. And he says, what the Spirit says to the church. He who has an ear, let him hear what the Spirit of God is saying to the church. And the word akuo means to take your ear and to bend it and put it. So watch this. This is what it actually means. You guys ready? I'm going to actually be giving you some graphic instruction. The word means to take your ear and to bend it and put it to the point of interest, the source. So I got my ear on the word. I had to move it out. I brought the word up to it. I'm pressing the word against my ear. Are you hearing me? Listen, God says, Jesus says, that's what I want you to do. I want you to take your ear and I want you to press it to the mouth of the Holy Spirit as he's speaking to you. Make it an effort to hear what he's saying. Isn't that the heart of God? God says, I will be found by you if you seek after me with all of your heart. Jesus says, press your ear to the truth. Isaiah chapter 50, verse 4 says, the Lord God has given me the tongue of the learned, that I should know how to speak a word in season to him who is weary. He wakens me morning by morning. He awakens my ear to hear as the learned. That's a great, great prayer to pray for your own life. And those who loved religion in Jesus' day, but they didn't know God. In John chapter 8, verse 43, listen to this. Why do you not understand my speech? Jesus said, because you are not able to listen to my word. The word implies that they had their ears plugged with the world, plugged up. Can you imagine stuff hanging out of your ear? Now, Lisa and I, it's kind of funny. We're going through this age of our lives where, what'd you say? I didn't say anything. It's so funny. I hear her when she's not speaking. And when she's speaking, I don't hear her. But it's mutual. She'll say, what'd you say? I didn't say anything. No, I think you did. No, I didn't. Well, you did. You just forgot. Growing old in Jesus is awesome. There's grace. You have to use grace. But it's part of us having to train ourselves to listening. And the great thing about getting old, it's so great. I want you young people, I want to encourage you. As you get older, you actually, from your vantage point, you actually start looking better in the mirror as you get older. It's amazing. It's a miracle. Because your eyesight starts fading. And there's this portion of some years where everything you eat or you look at, you start to gain weight. And then God in his goodness, as you get older, you start losing weight because your teeth hurt and you can't eat what you'd like to eat. But we are to incline. We have to make effort to hear. I'm going to give you a lot of verses on this, because friends, it goes right into, I think this is a good way to take it. One of the ways, friendships. A lot of young people today, maybe all of us today, need to watch out regarding friendships. And in my notes, if you have my notes on page 7, I said something to the effect about, we've all heard the term marry up. You know what that means? Marry up. Marry up means you want to do better in your life? Marry up. That's what I did. I may be ugly, but I'm not dumb. I married Lisa. And I married up. Young people today, if you're single, marry up. Well, listen, it starts with friendships first. Pick your friends wisely, folks. Just because you have something in common doesn't mean you're supposed to hang out with each other. You can go out to the... In fact, today's Sunday. There's a lot of people golfing today. They think they're enjoying things. Satan's out on the golf course today. Think about that. Might be somebody at work. Could be a neighbor. Everything seems cool. But is God calling them? as God brought them in to your life to be a friend, I've concluded in life, you don't need many friends. Just, you want to make sure that they're true friends. 2 Corinthians chapter 6, this applies to a broad spectrum of life in total. Do not be unequally yoked. Don't be hooked up to a yoke that's pulling a load together with unbelievers. For what fellowship has righteousness with lawlessness? And what communion has light with darkness? And what accord has Christ with Belial, another word for Satan? Or what part has a believer with an unbeliever? And what agreement has the temple of God with idols, speaking of your body? For you are the temple of the living God, as God has said, I will dwell in them and walk among them. I will be their God, and they shall be my people. Therefore, come out from among them and be separate, says the Lord. Unequally yoked. People who are believers getting deeply involved, emotionally involved, maybe even falling in love with a non-believer. And then one of the cover-ups is, but I love them. And we just advance to this situation. I'm going to pray that God saves them. That's noble. But just know this, God warns you. Unbeliever and a believer, they can't mix like oil and water. It doesn't work. Listen, when you have two believers married together, it's still going to be a challenge. When you get an unbeliever and a believer together in marriage, it's so, so unnecessarily difficult. And then to add drama to dynamic when children come. I want to take them to Sunday school. My kids are not going to Sunday school. You know, all that kind of stuff. Watch out who you hang out with. Because you'll be like them. Inevitably, you'll be like them. And godliness is hard to maintain. Evil pulls and tugs and brings it down. It's hard to maintain that. It's best. What does the scripture say? A three-strand cord wrapped together is not easily broken. That's husband. In this analogy, friends or husbands and wives. Wrapped around God as the core. Proverbs chapter 18, verse 24. One who has unreliable friends soon comes to ruin, but there is a friend who sticks closer than a brother. I love that. Why? Because that friend is a friend in the spirit. Get yourself a good, godly friend. How do I do that? Get involved. Find somebody. Get involved in a ministry. Let God open up the door. That's how it happens. Birds of a feather. It's true. It's true. 1 Thessalonians 5:11. Therefore, comfort each other and edify one another just as you also are doing. This is the way believers work. This is the way believers live. To encourage each other. I hope you have somebody as a friend or a spouse that's encouraging you. Encouragement is an amazing thing. We all need it. 1 Corinthians 15:33. Do not be deceived. Evil company corrupts good habits. Or the word can be translated, evil company will corrupt or taint right or good morals. Proverbs 9, verse 6 says, forsake foolishness and live and go in the way of understanding. Forsake foolishness. Decision making. When somebody says, hey, let's do this. Stop for a moment. Just pause for a second or two. God will speak to you. But listen, somebody will say, hey, let's just do this. And if the first thing out of your mouth is, okay. If somebody answers too quick, they haven't thought about it. Wait, think about it. It's not a sin. In fact, it's something of a good character to say, let me think about that for a second. Or let me get back to you tomorrow. Why do we think we have to have everything now? We've been conditioned. God says, wait upon me. You guys alive? Okay. Proverbs 13, verse 20. Just checking. I was feeling kind of alone here. Proverbs 13, verse 20 says, he who walks with wise men will be wise. Oh, that's good. Are you not wise? Nope. I'm pretty unwise. Find yourself a wise guy and walk with them. You're in the family of God.
1: If we're going to break bad for good, some of us need to let go of relationships, environments, and influence that keep pulling us away from Jesus, quite frankly. God calls us not to be unequally yoked, but to walk with wise, godly people. Think about that for a moment. Who will help us grow instead of dragging us down. You may not be able to change your past, but by God's grace, you can choose a different future. And that really matters, friends. So we want to pray like this. We want to pray, Lord, help me today, one step at a time, in obedience, in my friendships, and all of those acquaintances and the decisions that I make. I want to walk in the wisdom of God. Friends, listen, if you choose to do that, it is God's desire. He's almost waiting for you to pray that prayer. You know, the Bible tells us that we have not because we ask not. So can I just challenge you in this way? Can you decide maybe this week to lay all of your pre-planned, pre-programmed actions of

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4: 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God walks with you through trials. Loneliness can be a heavy burden, but always know, God has not forsaken you. The storms of existence may rage, but hold tightly to this truth. God is in control. Even when we are shaken to our core, remember, God is the source of your strength. God's words of encouragement are a lamp to our feet and a light that illuminates our path even when our hearts are dispirited and disillusioned. God's encouraging promises are a lifeline through adversity. Never forget, God will give you peace. God hears your prayers. God is your anchor in discouraging times. Join David Jeremiah as he explores the enduring encouragement of a faithful God. 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
6: How do I know if the Holy Spirit's working that peace in my life when I have some moments when everything should be coming unglued and I just feel this little sense in my heart, I'm going to be okay. God is with me. I'm going to make it.
7: God is up to something in the land of Israel.

0: That's why I wrote my book, God's Heart for Israel. Because in a world filled with conflicting opinions and heated rhetoric, we need to return to what God's Word actually says about this important topic. I believe every Christian needs a balanced, biblical understanding of this special place. It is the land where our faith was born. It is a living testimony to God's faithfulness. It is a way for us to better understand God's love for His people, and it is a prophetic compass pointing toward humanity's destiny. In these pages, we'll trace Israel's redemptive history and prophetic future and discover why this land has such a special place in the heart of God and why it should have a place in your heart as well.
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2: Thank you for watching Turning Point. And now, here is Dr. Jeremiah with his message. God will give you peace.
3: The Prince of Peace is just one of 250 names given to the Lord Jesus in the New Testament. When he appeared for the first time on this earth in a manger in Bethlehem, the angels announced his arrival, as you remember, with these words, "Glory to God in the highest, and on earth peace, goodwill toward men." The world into which Jesus was born had a very different idea of peace. Our English word peace originates from an old French word which means to be reconciled or to have an agreement with or to have the absence of hostility. But the Hebrew word shalom has a much richer meaning. That's the only Hebrew word I probably know to say out loud. Would you like to have the privilege of speaking Hebrew this morning? Let's say the word shalom out loud together. Shalom. This word is found 355 times in the Old Testament, and its basic meaning is to be whole or safe or sound. Shalom designates a condition in which life can best be lived. A review of shalom in the Old Testament reveals that it never refers to inner psychological or emotional peace. Shalom is the condition of everything being set right. It's about the total well-being of the person and the community. It's one of the deepest longings of the human heart. Say it again. Shalom. Jesus is the one who brings the deepest longings of our hearts for peace to satisfaction. But if we are honest, we can easily become discouraged when we see so little peace in our world and in our hearts. We long mostly for international peace, but Jesus, I believe, cares more about individual peace, internal peace. Yes, the world needs to come to peace, but how many of you know if peace comes to our hearts, pretty soon it comes to our culture? And so you start where you need to start, and that is with the importance of individual peace. So there are three major ways that we are affected by this peace which God brings. Let me explain them to you as we go along and we'll share them together. First of all, the Bible says that you and I can have peace with God. Underline the word with. Romans 5:1 says that, "Therefore, having been justified by faith, we have peace with God through our Lord Jesus Christ." Peace in this passage means the end of hostility, not tranquility of mind. It's not that we have ceased to be hostile to God, but that God ceases to righteously be hostile toward us. Did you know that the Bible says that because of our sin, God has to be hostile to us? Isaiah 59:2 says, "Your iniquities have separated between you and your God." This peace that Jesus brings changes the image of God from a fisted hand with a gavel to an outstretched hand of a friend. God's anger at us because of our sin is put away. Our separation from Him is overcome. God adopts us into his family, and from now on, all his dealings with us are for good. He will never be against us. He becomes our father and our friend, and we don't need to be afraid anymore. Peace with God was brought to us when Jesus Christ came down from heaven and went to the cross as the God-man and hung there between heaven and earth and paid the price for our sin which separated us from God. Jesus paid the price for all of it. He took it all away. And when we put our trust in him, we are forgiven, and that sin is erased. And then we can have a relationship with God. You have to start there before you can know the other kinds of peace that we're going to talk about this morning. So let me just stop for a moment and say, if you've not made peace with God, it's not hard to do, but it means you have to make a decision. You have to decide to deal with your sin at the cross, give it all over to Jesus, and ask him to forgive you. And when you do that and invite him to come and live in your heart, a relationship with God the Father is established immediately. So that it is even possible, as the Lord God says, to come boldly before the throne of grace to receive help in the time of trouble. Wow. Then, of course, there's not only peace with God, but there's peace from God. John 14:27 says, Jesus is saying, "Peace I leave with you, my peace I give to you. Not as the world gives do I give to you. Let not your heart be troubled, neither let it be afraid." Jesus spoke these particular words on the verge of his violent execution. It was in the context of a stormy, difficult, unbelievable situation in his own life. Anyone

0: a shared culture, and to really allow people to talk to each other and say, did you read today's story? Didn't you enjoy that? What? I never knew that about that. And suddenly, because every day, everyone's on the same page. Every day, everyone is sort of reading and studying, and also it's going to be a treasure hunt as well across the nation. So people can engage in so many things to connect them to the civic journey and to this wonderful country of America.
1: Yes. Oh, my goodness. Well, Rabbi Shaul, thank you so much for this book.
0: Thank you.
1: We just truly, I mean, as an American citizen, I thank you for your love for America and your passion to, again, just bring us together like never before.
0: Thank you. And the main job now is to go on the website, to begin the journey, to sign up.
1: Absolutely.
0: And bring the millions of Americans together for this wonderful initiative.
1: Yes, Rabbi, thank you so much for being with us today.
0: Thank you.
1: And as a Rabbi said, the book is called 250 Days for 250 Years, and it's available on his website, 250for250us.org. So make sure you get this for your friends and family. Gordon, over to you.
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10: Melissa and her husband Rick have come a long way from when they met. Melissa was in real estate. Rick had been living on credit cards, trying to start a number of businesses, and was $80,000 in debt. All the while, the Hennins were tithing, and the newly married couple started working their way out of the red.
11: I think I had bought into society saying, here's what you should have. I simply asked God, do I have money before you? I asked God to forgive me instantly. I told God, whether I make a lot of money or not, I'm done striving.
10: Today, Rick and Melissa have three children and choose to live way below their means so they can help the poor. They've already built 13 orphanages and a Freedom House in India.
12: What I loved about Operation Blessing is that we were really able to see the fruit of that gift.
11: Now I have the hunger to make more money so we truly can give to all of these places because there's a lot of need out there.
13: Welcome back to the 700 Club for this CBN News break. The fastest growing Ebola outbreak ever recorded continues to ravage the Democratic Republic of Congo in Africa. The death toll now stands at over 3,000 with more than 6,100 confirmed cases. One reason cited for rapid spread is ongoing conflict in the eastern part of the country where the outbreak is happening. With schools back in session, there are concerns about transmission in classrooms. Here in the U.S., Major League Soccer fans experience the hope of Jesus.

0: Jesus Christ at a recent Seattle Sounders game. The gospel was preached after the game during a faith and family celebration. It included worship, prayer, and a message from former Major League Soccer player Paul Arriola. He shared how his relationship with God helped him overcome family tragedies and injuries during his career. Fans also received Try Praying booklets, which shared faith stories of several professional soccer players. That's amazing. And you can always get the latest from CBN News by going to our website at cbnnews.com. Gordon and Ashley will be back with more of the 700 Club right after this.
1: "24-year-old Solomon Bush, when the war began, he quickly signed up to fight. But at the Battle of Brandywine, a musket ball shattered his thigh. And a few days later, he was captured by the British."
2: He's right across from where the British command is in the city of Philadelphia. Bush takes it upon himself to kind of just keep watching the door.
1: One day, he heard some soldiers boasting about a letter that had been stolen from Washington's headquarters and given to a British general, revealing that there was a spy in Washington's camp.
2: He's able to identify British intelligence agents and send that information on to Washington, and Washington said this was invaluable.
1: When Bush returned to duty, he was promoted to lieutenant colonel.
3: Jewish Patriots of the American Revolution, available now.
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8: Thursday, a marriage built on a lie.
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11: Indonesia is the largest Muslim nation in the world, both by population and geography. There, 11-year-old Rehan courageously stands up for God. 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
12: 11-year-old Rehan was raised in a Muslim home in Indonesia.
13: I was told I had to memorize the Quran and attend an Islamic school.
12: Then a Christian Sunday school teacher invited him to visit her church. 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
13: The Superbook story I watched that day was In the Beginning.
12: Rehan continued to go to Sunday school, where he watched more episodes of Superbook. One day, he saw the story of Daniel.
13: He refused to worship King Darius. From that story, I learned that I wanted to be like Daniel and only worship the Lord.
12: At the end of that episode, he prayed to become a Christian.
13: I pray, Lord Jesus, I invite you to come into my heart as Lord and Savior.
12: Rehan said he no longer attends the Islamic school and loves to share Superbook stories with his parents and sisters. He's praying that they'll become Christians too.
13: I want to say thank you to all of the people who gave us Superbook. Thank you and God bless you.
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5: Sean was a K-9 police officer with his four-legged partner, Jax. One night at 3 a.m., something went terribly wrong. And before he realized what had happened, Sean was on the pavement bleeding out.
15: I remember seeing the muzzle flash. I felt like I got punched by the Hulk. I could see all the blood, and I closed my eyes, preparing to open them up in heaven.
16: A canine officer with 10 years of experience, Sean Hull knew well the dangers that came with the job. But nothing could have prepared him for what would happen on the night of February 21st, 2021. At about 3 a.m., Sean approached a criminal in his car who'd evaded arrest just a few hours before.
15: I tell him, let me see your hands. You're under arrest. All of a sudden, he dives from the driver's seat over to the passenger side area of the car. And when I grabbed onto his arm, I got sucked into the car. It was a fight immediately.
16: The two spilled out of the car onto the pavement. As Sean struggled to subdue the criminal with one hand, he was trying to holster his gun with the other.
15: But it would not go in. I didn't feel like at that time that I was at the level of deadly force yet. I didn't feel like I had risen to the level yet of being able to take his life.
16: Sean managed to call for backup in the middle of the fight, but they were still several blocks away. On any other occasion, he'd be able to press a button on his vest to release his canine Jax from his cruiser, but the button was malfunctioning. Then he lost his gun.
15: The gun pops out of my hand. We make eye contact. And he dives, and I see his hand hit the gun. It lines up perfect with my face. I knew that I'd been hit in the face, and I knew that it was bad enough that I had bone and blood coming out. Now, I was a saved Christian. I was mentally preparing myself to leave this side of life and be at heaven's gates. But something happened, though. When I closed my eyes, I saw my wife and my two kids. And I saw them as real as anything I'm looking at right now in front of me. I literally felt like I could reach out and I could touch them. It was like when I saw that this desire to fight, this thing just came over me. The only way I know how to describe it is it was supernatural.
16: Sean opened his eyes to see the man with his gun aimed at his head. He jumped up, swinging out his arm at the moment it fired, shooting his hand.
15: I had just fallen back to the ground, and I get on the radio for the final time. And that's when I say, help, I'm dying. And I remember I could see on the street flashing blue and red lights coming down the road. So I knew they were showing up. I knew my help was finally there.
16: With his jaw shattered and the carotid artery on his right side severed, Sean was bleeding to death. Miraculously, an ambulance was nearby and got him to the ER without a moment to spare. He stayed conscious the whole way until he was put under for surgery.
15: The Lord put each and every piece of this puzzle together. He put every person, every piece of equipment, everything exactly where it needed to be to allow me to live that night.
16: Sean suffered a stroke and required 72 units of blood. After hours in surgery, while his loved ones prayed, he finally stabilized. He'd go on to have a dozen operations to reconstruct his jaw and left hand after losing a finger. But he recovered quickly, to which he gives all credit to God.
15: He worked through those doctors' and surgeons' hands. I should be dead from a medical standpoint, but God had other plans and worked a miracle out of this situation.
16: The shooter was apprehended shortly after fleeing the scene, and it was discovered that he dropped a gun of his own during the fight. He was sentenced to between 34 to 43 years in prison.
15: The Lord settled into my heart, do not be angry and do not hate. I've forgiven him for what he did to me, and that's my hope and prayer for him, is that he will come to know Christ at some point in his life before it's too late, before he passes on and that chance is gone.
16: Sean is back to enjoying life with his family. Both he and his canine Jax retired from the force and he's gone on to work with the Billy Graham Rapid Response Team as a chaplain coordinator. He now shares his story of survival at public speaking events, looking to inspire others and encourage them to put their faith in Jesus Christ.
15: This was to be used to bring him honor and glory. I'm getting to do things inside of this life that if I had not been shot, I would have never been able to do. Speak about God and speak about faith and speak about what he did for me and what he can do for them. It feels incredible to be able to wake up every day and take a breath, to be able to continue to make memories with my kids, with my wife, and worship God and thank him for what he did for me.
5: My goodness, what an amazing, miraculous story of survival. And as I was watching that story, I'm just reminded the Lord is our helper. The Lord is our rescuer. And this is the one that I get fired up about. The Lord is the mighty warrior who fights for us. We need only be still. And so now is our favorite time of the program, where we just invite the Holy Spirit in to do what only he can do. We are going to ask and pray that God is going to move in your life, that he's going to answer your prayer, the very specific prayer, maybe things that you even haven't been able to really express to God, but have been on your heart. God knows. God sees you, and he loves you, and he wants to answer you in a mighty way today. We are going to believe for that. And we hope and pray that that story just encouraged you in your faith. And if not, here's some more encouragement to believe God to do the miraculous in your life. This is an answer to prayer. This is Mary of Pembroke Pines, Florida. She's 83 and knows firsthand the power of God to heal at any age. She had a cyst on the bottom of her gums, which caused considerable discomfort. After agreeing with Gordon in prayer during the show, the cyst ruptured and left for good. She is now pain-free.
11: Well, here's another Mary, Mary Ann of George West, Texas. She was told her job was being eliminated at the end of July. Well, she was devastated, uncertain about what the future would hold. Rather than giving in to fear, and that's a real key, she called the 700 Club Prayer Center, asked for prayer, believing God would make a way. The very next day, she received a phone call with wonderful news. Her job had been restored. What seemed like the end of an opportunity became a powerful reminder of God's faithfulness. Well, Marianne is grateful to God and to the prayer center for standing in the gap in prayer. We want to stand in the gap for you. We want to agree with you in prayer. Here's what the Bible says, and these are the words of Jesus. When two or more agree touching anything, isn't that wonderful? When you agree touching anything, all right, that's the key. So we're going to agree with you. You will have what you're praying for. All you need to do is reach out and touch. Ashley and I will be your two or more agreeing with you. Faith is an act. It's more than just mental assent that, okay, I believe this. It needs an act to go with it to say, I'm all in. I'm with you, God. So in an act of faith, he's just looking for a little bit. He's looking for a mustard seed. So get a little act. In an act, lay your hand on that area of the body that needs healing. Now, when two or more agree touching anything, you're going to be the touching part, and we'll be the two or more part, and we'll ask God, and he will do all the rest for you. What he's done for others, you've seen lots of miracles on this show. What he's done for others, he wants to do for you. Lord God Almighty, we come into agreement with everyone laying a hand on that area of the body that needs healing. We join with them right now. And we announce over them that the kingdom of heaven has drawn near to them and is touching that area that needs healing, that needs restoration. We come into agreement now, and we ask that your will would be done on earth as it is in heaven. So kingdom of heaven come, will of God be done in their bodies now. For we ask it in Jesus' name. There's a man named Andrew. You have severe sciatica in your right leg. It goes from your hip down to your calf. God is healing you of that nerve pain right now. And he's restoring everything that was out of place, anything that irritated or pinched that nerve. In the name of Jesus, do what you couldn't do before. Stretch and bend over and bend back and do all the things that were triggers for that pain. You are free from it. It will never return to you. You can walk free now in Jesus' name.
5: Yeah, I believe there's somebody else watching. There's a woman, and you just put your hand over your stomach. You've had a lot of stomach discomfort, nausea, diarrhea. I believe you just have a horrible stomach bug, and you've been dealing with that for several days, and you've just become completely disheartened. I believe the Lord is healing you right now of this virus, whatever it is. You will not have any nausea or anything else again in the name of Jesus. Just receive it right now. We thank you for this, Lord.
11: I'm getting the strange word duodenum. I don't know what that means, but you do. You're being healed in Jesus' name. Amen and amen. We leave you these words from Hebrews. Now, faith is the substance of things hoped for, the evidence of things not seen.
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19: Number six is a wild card. And when I say wild card, I mean because it can go in any direction. Because quite frankly, let's be honest, when I mention the word, you can't really nail down the definition. The definition goes in various directions. And just to tell you that I know what I'm talking about, this morning I looked it all up, and I even went down to the bottom heap of sad, pathetic, and I even got a definition from Wikipedia. I mean, I went to Noah Webster, I went to everything in between, all the way to Wikipedia, and everybody's got different descriptions and definitions of feminism. Feminism, it's a big thing to talk about. And I'm sure, listen, I only got about 9 minutes to talk about it. But let's first of all understand this, that the Bible says God created man, that's mankind. So don't be offended, ladies, it's mankind, it means all of us, male, female, in His image. His moral likeness is the Hebrew word, God's moral likeness. And God decided that it's not good for man to live by himself. Every woman I know would say amen. It's not good for man to be by himself. Every time man's by himself, he gets in trouble. So I get that. Man, that is Adam, I'll use him, needs Eve. Man is incomplete without woman. God says the woman and the man together, teaming up, become one person. Think of it. The most basic, I mean, it's ridiculous. The most basic is physical union. That's ridiculous. Of course, get that off the table. We're talking deep here, one. God says deep in soul. One in soul. One in direction. One in vision. A team. A husband and a wife team makes up man. And from that comes life, comes community, comes cities, comes nations. Okay, so it's awesome. God says this is awesome. The Bible, if you believe it or not, it doesn't matter. The Bible says that when Eve sinned against God, she had it within her to control her husband. Isn't that interesting? It kind of hints around that that wasn't in existence beforehand. So keep that in mind. Is there an atmosphere where a woman seeks to control the man? You might say, yeah, absolutely, justifiably, because men are trying to control women. Oh, I am not saying that doesn't exist. It's sad, because that war goes both ways. But let me tell you this, maybe feminism is some kind of a movement that is crying out for what? Recognition, rights, acceptance, equality, all on the same level. Now, let me tell you right now, the Bible teaches man, woman, male, female, completely equal. Did you know that? The Bible says that there is no male or female. Let me throw this in. Black or white, I added that. It says rich or poor, bond or free, but all are one in Christ, okay? So we are united, okay? But when we talk about equality, absolutely yes. I firmly believe that the woman should be paid the exact same amount for that job that the man is being paid. I believe that. I always have believed that. I believe that whatever a man can aspire to be, a woman has that exact same right to aspire to be the same thing. No doubt about it. God declares in the realm of equality, please listen, in the realm of equality, God says male and female are not the same. We're co-equal, but we're not the same. You can't have two of the same things come together and be stronger in unity. You would just have more of the same. Boy, you're gonna be upset with what I'm gonna say. It's just the way it is. Listen, God made male men different than females. Body, soul, and spirit, we're different, okay? Men, according to God, are amazing. Women, according to God, are amazing, okay? Hey, look, I'm a man, and I think women are amazing. God created women, and I'm married to my bride of 40 years, and I'm so glad God did that, because she's way more amazing than me. She's smarter than me. She's got better logic than I do. She's the best part of me. I'm telling you right now. She keeps me going. We work great together, okay? But when we get away from God's plan, you know what we do? Let's be honest, we get selfish. And I'm not just talking about feminism. Is it chauvinism? Is it machoism, whatever? Just, you know where I'm going? Hey, listen, I don't think both of those work. Either one of those things work. The truth of the matter is this, that if you get everything that you're asking for from whatever feminism or chauvinism you're coming from, it's gonna be a very sad world. You're not gonna be happy. And you just look at old feminists, old feminists that have survived. They're not happy, they're grumpy. Everything's wrong, everything's been terrible. We've had no luck at anything. And I wanna say this, it's the arena, the atmosphere to which you're exposed. So what I'm saying is this, women in feminism, you wanna have a great career, great job, go find a great company, work there. If there's a company that's not fair like that, quit, move on, get out of there. Be the best at what God has made you to be. That's true for all of us. The best person should have the job if you're a male or a female, period, okay? But let's be honest, the differences, we can celebrate them rather than cry about it. My wife can multitask. To me, that's genius. I can't. But you know what? My wife also cannot pick up a 150-pound barbell. She just can't. So you know what? We're different, but we unite those differences and it works. Feminism, I believe feminism, as I have read about it, is robbing people of great, great opportunity. A lot of it results in bitterness and anger. You know what? Sorry, but it's this reporter's opinion. It's not very attractive either when it comes to real hard-nosed feminism. But please understand me, when it comes to pay and freedoms and liberties and a voice, 100% equal, just as God intended. So I want to encourage you, get a different perspective. Find a man or find a woman who loves God first and loves you next. And you'll be pleasantly surprised as to what goes on. And by the way, when it comes to voting, when it comes to engaging the worldview culture, vote for those who have really proven to honor the viability of a woman's life, of the input of the female, because that is someone that you're going to want in the halls of power. So I know we just kind of touched on a very, very grand issue, But think about that. God's got the answer. He's got the answer to all of these things. So God bless you. We'll see you right back here next time as we look at yet another worldview issue in our effort to engage the culture.
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20: Thank you for watching His Channel. With a national update, I'm Elizabeth May. A new religious freedom debate is emerging in American public schools over the display of the Ten Commandments. Five school districts in Tennessee are being investigated by civil liberties groups after announcing plans to display the biblical commandments. A new state law allows schools to place the Ten Commandments in public areas, including entrances and cafeterias. Supporters say the Ten Commandments are an important part of America's heritage. They also say the displays help students understand the influence of the Bible on American values. Opponents argue the displays could violate religious freedom. The issue is already part of a larger national legal battle. Similar laws in Texas, Louisiana, and other states have faced court challenges. For Christians, the debate raises an important question: how can America's biblical heritage be recognized while also protecting the religious freedom of every student? In the meantime, Christian ministers are bringing the message of Jesus to Dearborn, Michigan, as the city faces a heated debate over Islam and its growing Muslim population. A recent protest against what organizers call Islamification or of Dearborn ended with clashes between protesters and counter-protesters. Police arrested 22 people. But some Christian leaders are taking a different approach. Pastor Luke Halford says Christians should see Dearborn as a mission field and reach Muslim neighbors with love and the gospel. He says Christians should build relationships, serve their neighbors, and share their faith instead of responding with anger. John Mark Baker, a Christian ministry leader who works with Muslims, also say Christians must remember that Muslims are people made in the image of God. The message from these ministers is clear: Christians can stand firmly for their beliefs while showing compassion to their Muslim neighbors. They say the goal should be to share the gospel and to point people to Jesus Christ. In other news, federal authorities have arrested a man accused of making serious threats against President Donald Trump and other government officials. The FBI and Secret Service arrested the suspect after investigators received threats involving the White House and the president. Authorities say the case shows how seriously law enforcement is taking threats against federal officials. The arrest comes after several recent security incidents involving threats against the president. In one separate case earlier this year, you recall, a California man was charged with the attempt of assassinating President Trump. Federal officials say they will continue investigating threats and working to protect the president and officials. Authorities are reminding Americans that threats against public officials can lead to serious federal charges. Lastly, a newly revealed strategy from Planned Parenthood is raising questions about the organization's efforts to challenge the pro-life movement. Records show Planned Parenthood shared a 14-point plan with state attorney generals after the Supreme Court overturned Roe v. Wade. The plan called for states to take action against the crisis pregnancy centers, which provided services such as food, clothing, and counseling to support pregnant women. The newly released records are renewing the national debate over abortion, free speech, and the role of government in the post-Roe era. Thank you for watching His Channel. With a national update, I'm Elizabeth May.
21: Welcome to Brad Dacus Live. I'm Brad Dacus, president and founder of the Pacific Justice Institute. On Monday, we talked to a gentleman who's an expert on cults. And the reason is because my eyes were opened up in visiting with him earlier that we have more cults than you can imagine. And they're cults that are very deceptive, not just the traditional cults, but ones that are permeating grocery stores, churches, campuses. So we're going to talk about cults today. It's going to be very eye-opening for many of you, particularly if you didn't see the first show, the first part on Monday. We're going to go into deeper conversations about some of these cults and specifically what you can do to help save your child, your grandchild, help prevent them from being pulled in, and maybe even how to deal with them if they're already in a cult, how to address it, how to open their eyes. This is going to be very constructive. Many people say, well, wait a minute, Brad, this isn't religious freedom you're talking about. Well, yeah, it is, because this is an attack on religious freedom because cults don't play by the rules. They're deceptive, just like they're the person behind them. Satan is deceptive. And so we want to expose this attack on people who are legitimate with their faith, open about their faith, by those who are being deceptive and attacking and bringing in lots of spiritual casualties. That's the way I like to look at it. So I'd like to welcome to the program Steve with Exposing the Cults. Welcome to the program, Steve.
0: Great to be back, and it's great to do something with your wonderful organization that's blessed us all with liberties that people don't even realize they're getting.
21: Yeah, and I want people to know if they have any issues dealing with religious freedom, with parents' rights, the sanctity of human life, or they like to keep up with our cases, they can just go to our website, pji.org, pji.org. Now, I'd like to get into this topic here about the cults, and it's not just about the old groups anymore. Many people think of the Mormons or Jehovah's Witness.
0: They think that's all there is to it.
21: But that's not the case now, is it?
0: Yeah, I have a saying that 21-year-old kids now are not rushing out and joining Jehovah's Witnesses. They're going to Burning Man Festival. They're into The Secret. They're into all these new breed of cults like the World Mission Society, Church of God, or so many of the others have sprung up. So many Christians still think it's like the 1980s, if you will. And there's so many new groups that are spreading like wildfire. The cultures change a lot, and in order for us as a church to speak the language of the culture, we have to know about the groups that are out there and how to respond to them. So it's a whole different kind of thing.
21: College campuses. Now, we at Pacific Justice do. We've gone to bat. We've defended ministries like Campus Crusade or CRU, they're called now. Mm-hmm. Young Life, Youth for Christ, Christian athletes, organizations. We've gone to bat for them.
0: Amen.
21: So they're not just booted off in silence and mistreated. Well, there's another side to that coin, and that is the cults coming in using those same freedoms and liberties. But they're deceptive. They're not open about their theology, are they?
0: No disclosure. It's kind of like when Russia opened up after everything, there was a big influx of all these groups rushing in. Now we can practice more religion, freely. So, all the groups in the world descend on that place now. We're going to get our gospel over into Russia now that it's free. Same with the campuses. Civil liberties is a two-edged sword. It lets the good Christian group be on there, but it lets the awful, awful groups that are out there targeting young people. And a lot of these groups, they literally will target people, between 20 and 35 years old, people in the prime of their life because they have more time. They're not tied to a family, a career. We can make them work really hard for the group. We can send them as a missionary off to Thailand or Australia or the Philippines to help plant more churches in our group. So they don't have much money at that point in their life as a young person, but they have a lot of time.
21: And they're very open to new things. I heard that after someone finishes college, that what they believe is pretty much going to be what they're going to believe for the rest of their life.
0: Often. Like the music you grew up with as a teen, you want to stick with it for the rest of your life.
21: Yeah.
0: Yeah.
21: Yeah, exactly. I'll just leave it at that.
0: And the thing is, well said there, is because when you go to a college campus, it's a big time of transition in your life. You're away from all that's familiar with you, your family, your friends, your church. Now you're out there on your own in a whole new environment, and that's where cults like to really come in.
21: Yeah.
0: So they're very, very active on the campuses of some of these groups because they know it's a time of transition, and they can say, well, you've left your old family, come join our new family, and how your church was doing it wrong all the time, we're going to show you how it's done correctly. So these cults are very tricky. They'll have study materials literally designed to undermine your Christian faith and to replace it with their new worldview. So just like the Mormons will have their five lessons that the Mormon missionaries go to you with, well, if you go to the World Mission Society Church of God, they have their 50 sermon preaching lessons, and they'll start to undermine you with certain ideas. Here's an example. Let me just give you a quick
21: example.
0: Because
21: they're not up front.
0: No, but they'll use these little one-liners to kind of shake you. So what they'll often do is they'll say, well, like the Seventh-day Adventist group have influenced a lot of these groups on the keeping the Saturday Sabbath, and a lot of cults will push Saturday Sabbath. And they'll say, well, doesn't God say that you have to keep the Sabbath in the Old Testament? Now, if you're a bit biblically illiterate, you might say, yeah, that makes a lot of sense. Well, then why aren't we doing it? You got a good point there. So if that part's true, maybe everything else your cult is saying is true.
21: You didn't say the Seventh-day Adventists are a cult, right? I want to clarify that.
0: You know, that is a really hotly debated issue among apologists. It goes –
21: Okay,
0: people,
21: we won't go there then.
0: Yeah.
21: But you're saying – what they do is they'll use
0: – certain concept to kind of get in and to make you think. So I wasn't necessarily – talking about the Seventh-day Adventists, I'm talking to any of these Sabbatarian groups, will try to shake you up and say, well, if they're right on the Sabbath, they got to be right on everything else, but they don't realize that, you know, I'll respond to them from a regular Christian position, that 9 of the 10 commandments are given in the New Testament. Guess which one isn't given? Keeping the Sabbath. That was for Old Testament Israel as a covenant sign. As Christians, we keep the Lord's Day, the first day of the week or the eighth day of the week.
21: Well, even Paul says, hey, you know what? Don't get just obsessive with which day.
0: Colossians 2:16.
21: Yeah, have a day, and just to have a day of rest, recognizing the Lord. But
0: It says in Romans 14:5, one man keeps one day above another. One man keeps every day alike. Let every man be fully persuaded in his own mind. That'd be a good Christian response to these Sabbatarian cults. But they'll make it like a lot of these groups have a pet issue. And they'll say, oh, it's got to be at the Sabbath, or you got to keep the Passover, or baptism, we've kind of alluded to before. And they pick a bunch of verses out of context to trick Christians. If they don't know doctrine properly, they'll get pulled in on that verse, and then they'll buy the whole enchilada. That's the dangerous part.
21: What about Messianic Jews? These are Christians who are Jewish, and it's a part of a kind of a church that keeps a lot of the Jewish traditions – the festivals, some of the traditions. They're not a cult because
0: here's the issue with those guys. It's often on a spectrum. So they're not all the same. Some of them will be pretty cool. They'll say, hey, don't you think if you want to learn more about your Jewish roots of the Old Testament, you'll understand your New Testament faith a little better? That in some ways is true. But then some of the groups will start to, on this spectrum, will say, oh, you got to get back under the law to get circumcised and keep Jewish festivals. You have to. And there's even
21: To heaven if you don't do all these Jewish things.
0: Or it'll give you a little something extra beyond the common grace of Christ that Christians are missing, which is not true.
21: Yeah,
0: it's like unless you come to
21: anything
0: church,
21: that takes away from the grace of Christ.
0: And any church that says you can't get you can't get what we have unless you come to our church. And some of the groups will even deny the deity of Christ in these Messianic Jewish congregations. I've actually seen it. They'll use this heifer out of the Old Testament, try to use an analogy to build that. But it's a spectrum. So some Messianic groups are healthy.
21: So we shouldn't write.
0: Some are messed up.
21: So we got to be careful not to write off all Messianic.
0: It's a spectrum.
21: Because there's a spectrum in that. I guess preached at one.
0: Be discerning.
21: Yeah.
0: Just like you're over the cult. And Brad, you could say there's attacks inside the church. There's attacks from outside the church. You have a lot of these word faith people talking about being little gods. That's an attack from inside the church. And then you have these
21: word of faith people, you say?
0: Yeah.
21: Being little gods?
0: Little gods teachings. Yeah, there's like certain charismatic preachers, the name it and claim it group, who have a belief that when Jesus was on the cross, he lost his deity. He had to be born again. And then we can become little gods as well. And these are very common charismatic preachers. Don't know if you want to name names, but a lot of them are out there, and they absolutely have taught this for a long time. But it's disturbed
21: terrible.
0: A lot of Christian apologists.
21: That is really terrible. When everyone says we become gods, I'm like, that should be a warning.
0: It's a heresy.
21: And the Mormons believe that we all become our own gods. We become gods. And
0: a little different than the attack inside the church. But yeah, so my point taken is there's attacks from within the church, and there's attacks from outside the church as false doctrine. And even though started this for the Messianic Jews. There's a lot of healthy Messianic Jews who really want to reach the Jewish people.
21: Right.
0: But where they take it with some of getting back in the Old Testament law, drawing the line where you have to get back under Old Testament commandments, and if you don't, you're like a second-class Christian, or you're not experiencing the full grace of God, that's where you draw the line. So at all points, whether it's people inside the church coming with false teaching or outside the church, it always goes down to discernment. Don't be naive. Know who you're talking to. Do a little research. Don't be lazy. If you're going to buy a new car, you're going to do a lot of work before you buy that car. If you're going to join a religion, that's a huge thing. You want to know who started the group, what they believe, and, you know, is there any, you know, testimonies among Christian ministries that say these guys are a problem.
21: Okay, let's talk about the Church of God. So they were a church that the founder passed away, and they were a church that denied the Trinity. It was a cult, known as a cult, right?
0: Which was the Worldwide Church of
21: Worldwide
0: God.
21: Worldwide Church
0: W. Armstrong.
21: Yeah, thank you. Worldwide Church of God. Thank you. That's a real, because there are churches.
0: There's
21: of God's
0: a church.
21: That,
0: there's mainstream
21: that
0: ones
21: that are Christians.
0: Yeah, yeah.
21: So this is the Worldwide Church of God, and when he passed away, I understand that the church sort of split, and that is
0: a lot of splinters.
21: So two thirds, I understand, went and said, "Hey, we're going to reform. We're going to recognize the Trinity. We're going to recognize
0: Grace Communion Church.
21: Yes, we're going to recognize Christianity." And then the others said, "No, no, we're going to." A third said, "No, we're going to stick with this doctrine."
0: Well, and what happened with that, Brad, is with the Worldwide Church of God, the Grace Communion International Church is more of a mainstream church. Where Herbert Armstrong's Mormons would talk about we become individual gods, Armstrong taught for decades that we become part of the God family. And that's a whole other thing. They were what they called Binitarians.
21: So that's one third of them sort of stayed on that,
0: well,
21: that cultic.
0: A bunch of them stayed in that, but then they went to a whole bunch of splinter groups. So a lot of these cults, when some of them reform, it's not very common. We talked in Monday's episode how your group reformed, and Armstrong's group did reform to a more healthy Christianity. But then they splintered into all these others, the Philadelphia Church of God, the United Church of God, all these splinter groups, and they're saying, we got to be loyal because Herbert Armstrong was an apostle of God. He was that voice crying out in the wilderness that God raised up through his radio show and the Plain Truth magazine and all the free booklets and Tomorrow's World and Garner Ted Armstrong and Ambassador University in Pasadena,
21: so
0: California.
21: Those splinters stayed with
0: they
21: that.
0: They want to be loyal to Armstrong's teaching and stay under the Old Testament Passover.
21: But most of them pulled away from that, and they says, no, we're getting into
0: a big split to a healthier Christian church.
21: Healthy Christian church. Yeah. So we've seen God do some incredible work that is, you know, but most of the time that doesn't happen with cults. Most of the time they just double down and they say.
0: And it's sad because, like, we started off today saying how, you know, a lot of Christians don't get it's about the Mormons and Jehovah's Witnesses anymore. Like I said, the Burning Man thing. You know,
21: tell me about the Burning Man. What's the Burning Man thing?
0: So Burning Man is one of maybe 800 what they call transformational festivals. It's not a cult in the classic sense. It's more of a spiritual movement. And what people do is they go out to the Nevada desert for like a week. There's just an open piece of land, the biggest, flattest piece of land probably on the continent called the Playa in the Black Rock Desert. And there's absolutely nothing there. And then within a few days, it's a giant futuristic city of 70,000 people, a temporary city that they build. It is called Black Rock City. Dead in the middle of this giant futuristic horseshoe city, they put this giant wooden figure. He's a man, a big giant man, a 30-foot man on a 30-foot base. And people all go out to the desert to party, to run around naked. They go to all these workshops that are like full of occult themes of tantric yoga and shamanism and contacting your inner spirit, animal totem, and all the classic culture
21: out there.
0: It's like
21: there, Woodstock, Woodstock on steroids.
0: Yeah, it's very much like that. So you're basically going outside in this festival and you're trying to have a transformation. That's why it's called the Transformational Festival. So Burning Man is the biggest and the best known of them, but you have like hundreds of them. You have Lightning in a Bottle that goes over in Santa Barbara, and The Beloved, and there's just so many of these different festivals going on all over, you know, usually Western states, Western Canada, South America. They go on in Europe. So Burning Man's got a fanatical following, and it lets you go out there and find out who you are through experimentation. And you is
21: sin.
0: It's called radical self-expression. If you want to walk around naked, if you want to walk around with a TV set on your head or paint your body blue or do anything, you know, have all these perverted things that go on in the Playa and getting drunk and different kind of hallucinogenics, it's a really big thing. But
21: anything
0: for young
21: goes.
0: People, young people today, it's really popular, these transformational festivals. I'm going to go out for a week to the Playa, to Burning Man. And it's basically like New Age paganism.
21: And then they put it on fire, this man on fire.
0: They burn him down on Saturday night to the end. The second to last day of the festival, they light this giant effigy, and they're running around partying naked and screaming, going crazy. Then the next day, they burn the last day. They close it out with the burning of the temple. And every year has this is a spiritual heart of Burning Man festival. They have this giant temple they build, which are really elaborate and creative. But you go in there throughout the week and write down all your pains and leave objects. So just say you had a child have a crib death. You're going to go to the burn, and you're going to take his favorite toy and put it in that temple. Or your brother died fighting some war overseas. You put his dog tags in the temple. Or you lost your wife. You might write her name in a poem on the wooden structure of the temple. When that temple gets burned, it burns up all the objects and the written writings on the walls. And that's supposed to be a break of healing, that is a closure. Kind of like the Japanese boats where you light the little boats and send them down the river to let them rewrite your message and you burn it. They don't have healing in Christ. And what they're misunderstanding is this is not spiritual healing. There's a difference between emotions and spirit. And they think because you're getting some kind of emotional healing by doing a projection onto this temple and then it gets consumed in the flames, you're having that break. And then you have that closure. It's not true healing that only God can give her. That Christ-like hole in your heart that only He can fill. Well, they're trying to do it in their man-made way in this temple. So these are huge, huge festivals. So you have like these transformational festivals. You have these pseudo-Christian cults like, you know, Mormonism and La Luz del Mundo and Iglesia de Cristo. And there's just so many of these groups. You'll have kind of New Agey mystical groups like, you know, Scientology or Ekinkar.
21: Ekinkar.
0: Yep, the ancient science of soul travel. They're not as big now as they were before, but they were a big group. You had a living Ekmaster who would tie into the Sukhmat god, and you go through the god worlds of Ek, and you do the soul travel. You hear the sound and light of God. Yeah, it came from a kind of a Sikh offshoot occult group. Yeah. So you have this, and you have like large group awareness training groups where they'll rent a hotel room, and you'll go in there. They'll tear you down. They'll put you back together in a new image. Not so religious, but they do have a kind of spiritual flavor, and they kind of challenge your Christian beliefs. So there's many ways to come. You have these Eastern groups. So you have like Transcendental Meditation and Hare Krishna and some of the gurus and swamis. A lot of this stuff's real popular. What's really gotten popular now is a lot of paganism, too. So when we talk about paganism, we're not just talking about those who haven't been reached with the gospel. We're talking about what they call a nature religion, an earth religion. A good definition of paganism would be a pantheistic, polytheistic earth religion. So they're pantheistic and polytheistic. They believe in a lot of gods and that everything is God. Pantheism is the idea that everything is part of God, like Hinduism. But polytheism, there's lots and lots of gods. And when people go to Burning Man, a lot of them are into this pagan spirituality. You have Wicca, which has gotten really popular in campuses. It's the modern breed of witchcraft, where they believe Mother Goddess and multiple gods and goddesses. This is part of this paganism.
21: This is on college campuses? Wicca?
0: Probably much bigger than Christianity, a lot of circles. Because now with today's corrupt culture, people are saying, why do you want to follow Christianity with all their hatred of homosexuals and gay marriage and everything? Because I have a cousin who's gay and I don't like that closed-minded stuff. I want to be part of a loving earth religion. A lot of people misunderstand witchcraft, Brad, because it's not about worshiping the devil. They don't even believe in a devil. They believe in a mother goddess, and they want to get connected with nature.
21: Mother goddess is a Mother Earth kind of thing?
0: It's more of a personified thing, but it's often an archetype because they don't even believe it's actually a real person. It's a kind of do-it-yourself religion. Like you might, it's really scary because sometimes they'll pick like the gods of the Old Testament, like Asheroth, which is obviously a pagan god. They'll worship her. They build an altar in their home to Asheroth.
21: So like bringing back these gods of...
0: Yeah, exactly. So they literally worship these gods and goddesses. And they say, well, we don't even believe in, you know, a devil. And your Christian faith is evil because it says in Leviticus, you shall not suffer a witch to live. So you guys were killing us. You killed us in Salem, Massachusetts. And you guys are the ones who ought to be ashamed of yourself. And we're a good, misunderstood nature religion. See, man's problem isn't that he's separated from God. Our problem is that we're separated from nature.
21: That's what they say.
0: The interconnectedness of all things.
21: That's what the cult says.
0: The paganism would say.
21: They say, we're separate from nature, and therefore we need
0: to connect with nature and Mother Goddess and feminine spirituality, all that stuff.
21: Okay, now this is very distinct from the
0: organized cults.
21: Also the Satan clubs that are on public school campuses. I tell people, these aren't real Satan clubs. These are bigoted...
0: liberals are trying to get religious freedom.
21: They hate Christians, and the reason they form these... is so that people will respond and say, get rid of all the religious clubs on campus, the Christian club and the
0: which we
21: Satan
0: talked
21: club.
0: About at the beginning is the two-edged sword. So there's kind of like three kinds of Satanists.
21: Yeah, but they're not, they're really just, I just want to be really clear, they're really just anti-Christian clubs. The most hate-filled club you can have is a club
0: Absolutely.
21: Whose purpose is the destruction of another club.
0: It's an agenda.
21: It's an agenda. It's not the same as Wicca. It's just, it's a fake representation saying, oh yeah, we're Satan worshipers. Reality, they're just atheists who hate Christians and they want to get rid of them. But what you're talking about, Wicca is real religion. That
0: it's
21: is
0: a rebirth of witchcraft. Yeah.
21: And it's on college campuses.
0: Massively. And I want to draw a clarity for a lot of the people watching that. Don't confuse cults and the occult. A cult is a group that is centered around a charismatic leader who's a new authority figure with new scriptures, new revelation, who's going to show you the way of salvation his way. Occult comes from the Latin, that which is hidden. And it's basically divination, the things that God, there's a curtain that God has in place that we're not supposed to pull under through like Ouija boards, channeling, you know, horoscopes.
21: That's what they believe, the occult.
0: Okay. Well, the occult...
21: Christians don't believe
0: in... No, the occult is severely condemned in the Bible.
21: Right.
0: But that's like we're not supposed to be into channeling and seminars and
21: seances
0: and horoscopes and all that as Christians and all these tea leaf reading. But that's part of the world occult. And then under the world occult, you have some of these pagan religions like witchcraft and Satanism. There's kind of like three kinds of Satanism. You have like people actually literally pray and worship Satan, Lucifer. Then you have... The Church of Satan with the Satanic Bible, which doesn't even believe Satan's a person. They just believe he's like the collective evil within every man. And we're supposed to basically be, you know, hedonists going out there living our best life now. Sorry, Joel. To really, you know, indulge in the flesh. And then you got the other groups, like you're saying, they're leveraging it for an agenda, like the Church of the Flying Spaghetti Monster or all these Satanist groups. Don't even benefit. They don't even literally believe in Satan or religion. They're just, you know, putting on Showtime to try to challenge liberties to get it all thrown out, the baby in the bathwater.
21: Okay, now what about this one Asian group? It's out of China. They're persecuted by China.
0: Probably Eastern Lightning and Falun Gong, the big ones.
21: Falun Gong. So this is the one that actually has this wonderful musical on the history of China.
0: Shenyun.
21: So is that a cult? Is that a cult group?
0: Yep. Probably the largest in the world. It's hard to get an exact number. It could be 30 or 100 million. It goes by Falun Gong or Falun Dafa. And the leaders now living in New York is in exile. A lot of people in China are claiming that they've had their organs taken. They've been kidnapped, all those kind of, I don't know if they're urban this, but that kind of story. And for a lot of conservative probably viewers of this program, they are the group that does the Epoch Times.
21: Serious.
0: The Epoch Times is often quoted by Christians and conservative people. Look at this great conservative story. This is by the same cult that does the Shenyun as another recruitment tool. So these recruitment tools are the Falun Gong, Falun Dafa cult. Google it. It's out there.
21: So when people have the Epoch Times, I mean, they go, this is a great article. It can have a lot of good information.
0: As did Reverend Moon, because he was an anti-communist. And, you know, he had the Washington Times. Correct.
21: And that was actually a paper I know that's been used a lot.
0: For conservative purpose because he was anti-communist. Think of it. He's from Korea, Brad. North Korea, South Korea, the whole battle of communism. It filters down in these groups.
21: Yeah. But people should just be aware of, hey, the bottom line is their reference point. This is where they're coming from. So they can filter and understand that.
0: Same thing of a front group. A different way to get in to recruit without telling you who they really are. And that's really big on campuses too. That's where your kids have got to watch out because what they do is they don't say, hey, you want to come study the Bible with us. The biggest group we got on campuses is the International Christian Church, which is recently split into the Restored Church Worldwide. There's a big split going on in the leadership and a lot of the disciples in the ICC have now become disciples in the RCW.
21: And what's the RCW again?
0: Restored Church Worldwide. It came out of the International
21: Restored
0: Christian
21: Church Worldwide.
0: Yeah, so it's split off from the International Christian Church, which is the Boston movement.
21: And they're both cults.
0: So more psychologically, sociologically, doctrinally, they're close to Christianity. And in most areas, they could say the Apostles' Creed, but they deny the doctrine of original sin. They say you've got to be baptized for salvation. You've got to follow their central leadership. The church is the kingdom of God. The kingdom of God is the church. And then there's the discipling, which is super high pressure. We talked a little bit of that previously, where you have to get permission to do things. That's what advice
21: the control, comes. And it's like a shepherding movement.
0: Shepherding.
21: Which was really taken off in
0: but
21: the 70s.
0: They're the biggest groups. Today we're talking a bit about campuses. And these guys will come into new cities where they go to do church plants. They'll map out all the different campuses in the area of colleges and universities, and they go after young people. They are targeting your kids on campus. Most people in college have had people come up to them. And what they'll do is they'll say, hey, you want to study the Bible with us?
21: Oh, and a Christian's going to say, oh, yeah,
0: but
21: this
0: here's
21: is
0: the
21: good.
0: Problem. Here's the problem. When cults say study the Bible, it doesn't mean let's open the book of John or Romans. It doesn't mean that. It means our study materials. So they're going to be going down this careful, curated. They use a booklet called

0: the verses.
1: Which can't be explained another way, the way the church has done it.
0: Now, don't Christian organizations on college campuses, don't some of them have, like, you know, Bible study materials that they use? Or do they just study straight from the Bible? Or
1: they might assist for it, but these studies are very different when you talk with the cults because they literally tell people what to believe.
0: I see.
1: They're leading you down a certain path. Two things. One is to undermine what you've been taught by your church your whole life and to challenge it, and then to replace it with the worldview of this movement.
0: Okay. So that's a serious concern. I think if someone was in a college campus and they've got this Bible study and they've got this material, I think one thing that it would be a good idea for them to do is to talk to the established Christian youth organizations like CRU or Campus Crusade, Navigators, International Varsity. Talk to them and say, "Hey, by the way, I'm attending this Bible study over here. This group. Do you know anything about them?" Because that they'll probably say, "Oh, yes." I mean, those
1: red
0: groups,
1: flag,
0: red flag. That's a cult.
1: That's very, pardon the pun, wise counsel. But that's very, very good advice to do.
0: Yeah.
1: You know, these groups will come up to you and they'll suddenly love bomb you. They'll be your new best friend. And what they'll do, like as I said, the most active one is the ICC. They'll often enroll in one class per semester just so they have access to the classroom so they can hold their Bible studies on campus. They do campus devos with their possible recruits, and they'll say...
0: Devos? You said campus...
1: Devotions.
0: Devotionals, okay.
1: But they call them campus devos. So there's sometimes they'll, what these people in cults will do, they'll show up on campus and they have no connection to them. They're not a student there. They don't go to school. They'll put a backpack on. They'll walk around the campus just so they look like they're a full-time student when they're not. And they'll have this 22-year-old members of these cults walking around with backpacks going up. Hey, you want to study the Bible with me? They'll jump in their car and they'll drive away. They have nothing with the campus. They try to get in to deceive. But then others will literally take classes so they have access to a room. And they say, hey, you want to come Sunday morning to our worship service? Or it's over here in the art room or whatever. Or we're going to hold a Bible study in the auxiliary room tonight. And they now have access because as a student who's registered for class on campus, they can now do that.
0: Wow. Okay, this is really good. Folks, when we return, we're going to talk more about this with Steve and what you can do to protect yourself, your children, your family. We return right after this.
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0: Welcome back. And folks, if you'd like more information about religious freedom, parents' rights, sanctity of human life, or you need potentially legal assistance regarding these issues, or you'd like to take a look at our resources or get our e-newsletter, just go to our website, pji.org. That's P for Pacific, J for Justice, I for Institute.org. We have 36 offices coast to coast all over the country. We have over 250 cases right now in active litigation, all without charge. Don't hesitate to use our resources, pji.org. You know, normally we often talk about our cases and our litigation on this show, Steve, but I just felt so convicted on the need to expose anything that's an enemy to the body of Christ, especially if people don't know about it. Well, cults are an enemy to the body of Christ, and the reason you're on this show is because it's not just the Jehovah's Witness and the Mormons.
1: Not at all. There's hundreds of millions now.
0: Right.
1: Walter Martin used to talk. He was like the guy who wrote The King of the Cults.
0: I read that book. It was a good book.
1: Amazing best-selling book. Back when he wrote that, like in the 70s, he used to talk and say, hey, there's 3 million Mormons. There's 14 temples. There's a missionary training center in Provo. Well, now we're around 17 million Mormons. There's 15 missionary training centers. There's 160 operating temples. And the cults have gotten much bigger and richer, and they're leveraging technology and YouTube and everything to share their gospel. So it's not just these smaller groups anymore. These groups now have got millions and millions of people, and they're attracting celebrities and cultural leaders and a whole bunch of people. It's pretty rough.
0: Yeah, it is. So people have heard of some of these traditional cults. First, I want to talk about how do they recruit people?
1: Well, a lot of the cults will come door to door, or it'll be just in relationships, and they'll meet you at the gym, and they'll get you into part of their studies. A lot of groups now, especially on campuses, they're using social media. Mm. So, like the older crowd, they're used to the knock at the door, and there's the guys with the bicycles. The new ones are using Facebook.

0: Facebook, Instagram, but they're using Discord and TikTok and a lot of the different social media programs out there to really recruit a lot of people.
1: How do they use TikTok and Discord? I haven't even looked at TikTok before.
0: Exactly.
1: So my generation, we're sort of out of touch. So educate us. How do they use TikTok and Discord and all the social media?
0: It's really amazing, Brad, because what they do is they'll put like a topic up there and then contact us, and then someone will get hold of you. And it's really hard for parents and people to nail these people because they're actually holding their meetings on these secure channels, on Telegram, on Facebook Messenger. It's not like the old cults. They used to have to go to the street address and you could go up to the building. They don't tell you where they meet, and they'll meet on secure channels where if you're not invited to that Facebook Messenger, like live event and video and discussion, then you're not part of the meeting. Or on Telegram. So they've really figured out how to go deep and do it in a secretive kind of way where if you're not invited to that Zoom, you'll never find out where these guys are. So they're getting your children, they're getting your neighbors and friends into these groups. They'll be very friendly, they'll love bomb them, then come hang out with us on Zoom. And then how's the parent supposed to find out? Because they're not invited to that Zoom session. That's why you have to have good communication with your kid. Hey, you're part of a Bible study group. How'd you learn about them? What are they called? Can you find out for me the name of the guy who started the group? And then you can start Googling and figuring that out, and then you can start getting a lot of information. So it's a whole different way of how to get people now with social. And, you know, on campuses, they come up to you. So we talked a bit about this earlier. The way they'll recruit is they'll often do a love bombing. So they'll come up to you.
1: Love bombing.
0: Yeah, they'll say, oh, Brad, you're like the greatest guy in the world. And they laugh too much at your jokes. Not that you're not a really funny guy. But they will laugh a lot. And they'll be there to help you. They'll call you every day. They'll send you a little text thinking about you. They'll buy you a Bible. They'll do all the stuff to try to get your guard down. And then they're like, holy cow, these are my new best friends. And then you come to church. They come Sunday, and then everybody descends on them. And it's like, oh, yeah, yeah. And you're just loved, loved, loved more than you are at your regular church often. You're like the center of attention. And then once they get you in, then they start to change things up. And then they start making a system that love bombing, they'll pull back from the love. And they'll start to replace it with like condemnation if you're not being faithful enough, you're not giving enough your time, your money, your resources, if you're spending too much time with your family and friends. Oh, you don't need to hang out with that friend, or you don't need to go to that concert, football game, because you could be preaching at that during that time. So there's a lot of guilt they start to lay onto you.
1: Wow. So the person gets this and they say, well, gee, I still want to have their love and acceptance because I so appreciate it. I mean, I've got a dependency.
0: It becomes like a drug.
1: It's like a drug. So, I'll do that.
0: They pull it back,
1: and I'll pull away from my other friends and other activities because I really need this.
0: They're masters at this.
1: Oh, wow.
0: They have it down. And there's one fella, Steve Hassan, Dr. Steve Hassan, has got a book on combating cult mind control. He's a former Mooney, and he's come up with a very helpful acronym we could look at real quick called BITE, the BITE model, he calls it.
1: What's that?
0: And BITE is an acronym for BITE, and it's a rule on how to think about cult control, coercion, manipulation. And it's easily memorable with that acronym. So you got B for behavior control, I for information control, T for thought control, and E for emotional control. So they control your behavior, information. Like information, don't talk to ex-members. You know, don't read critical literature about us. Like when I went to one cult service, one of the first things they say is, hey, don't Google us. Don't look us up online because it's all a bunch of lies. They'll literally tell you that.
1: Right. And I mean, there are some entities out there like Southern Poverty Law Center that is a bunch of lies and in a hate group.
0: But when a group comes up to you and says, don't look us up, that's a huge red flag. That's
1: okay.
0: Like, you know, if I'm a police officer and then I pull you over and you start saying, hey, Steve, you know, don't look at my trunk. Everything's fine here, but don't look at my trunk. Everything is good. Like, you know.
1: I say look at the trunk.
0: You can look in the trunk.
1: Yeah.
0: When these guys say, don't look us up online, they're trying to hide something. So some groups like the ICC we've talked about, the three biggest groups on campuses are really guilty of doing this.
1: Okay, tell me which groups they are.
0: The three biggest groups on campuses is the International Christian Church, the World Mission Society Church of God, and Shinjanji. Especially way up front is the International Christian Church. And a lot of people on campuses, it's a full-time campus ministry.
1: Well, it sounds good. International Christian Church?
0: But
1: good name?
0: But that came out of the International Churches of Christ. And the International Christian Church, again, there's a kind of counterpart with the split to the RCW, Restored Churches Worldwide. They teach that they're the only true church, and you got to be baptized by them.
1: Or you don't go to heaven.
0: Yeah, right? You have to have a valid baptism by knowing you're saved through the baptism of their baptism.
1: Of their baptism.
0: Their okay. baptism. Then you have the World Mission Society Church of God. Now, ICC will sometimes not so much tell you who they are until they get going to church. They get that trust.
1: Well, they
0: level.
1: Use different names.
0: Not ICC so much, but the World Mission Society. The Asian groups are really bad at this. So the World Mission Society Church of God will come and say, hey, we're like the Seven Thunders in the McKissick Bible study. Come study with us. Elohim Academy. They won't tell you because they know if you Google it, you're going to find out, holy cow. The two groups on campuses that have been kicked off the most campuses, hands down, in across like the major like classic universities is this International Christian Church going back to their Boston days and the World Mission Society Church of God. And where there's smoke, there's fire. So if these groups are kicked off Vanderbilt and Harvard and you know Duke, and you find a pattern like this, you know there's something going on. And there's like a lot of family groups and stuff are very concerned that these groups are in campuses. They're also, I'd say, two of the most hardcore committed groups. And, you know, within that whole control, it's not just about theology. It's about coercion and mind control. They don't want you to read critical literature with that BITE model, the information control. So the World Mission Society Church of God and Shinjanji both say, if you look us up on the internet, you're eating the tree of the knowledge of good and evil. And the ICC says, you're committing spiritual pornography by looking us up online. Wow. So they train their disciples and their followers, like, don't look us up, don't look us up. It's a sin if you look us up. And I'll respond, since when did fact-checking become a sin?
1: Right.
0: Scripture clearly tells us, test all things,
1: right.
0: hold fast to which is good. Yeah. Acts 17:11, they search the scriptures daily to see whether things were true. And you don't just, you know, put your head in the sand. Don't talk to ex-members. Don't read critical literature. I'd say if you're going to go out and buy a new car, you're going to the Ford dealer. They can tell you it's the greatest car in the world. If you want to do proper research, what are you going to do? You're going to talk to Ford owners, talk to mechanics who work on Fords, look at consumer reports. You're going to get both sides of the story.
1: Right.
0: The salesman is going to say, buy it, buy it, buy it. It's great. Well, the same with these groups. You got to look at both sides, do a little bit of homework, be discerning. And Christian families should warn the kids when they go off the campus, watch out for these strange groups who might come up to you and invite you to a Bible study. Hmm. And what they'll do is they have an agenda. They have this model. They do it again and again and again. And they have their set of pre-written lessons that are deliberately designed to get you in as fast as possible. And they have their basic objections to Christian doctrines into that. And, you know,
1: but they're not up front. It's very slow.
0: They get you in slow. But they don't give you full disclosure. Like when you study with the ICC, they don't tell you until the fifth lesson anything about Christianity. But by the time the third lesson comes out, it's called, the fifth lesson is called Light and Darkness in the First Principles. The third lesson is called the Discipleship Study. When you get to the Discipleship Study, this is such a masterclass piece of work. They can get someone who's been a Christian for 20 years in a Christian family, maybe singing in the church choir, being in the church group, and then in half an hour, this study is so powerful, it can undermine everything you've believed your whole Christian life, and that it'll make you doubt that you really are a Christian, that your parents are Christians, that your church is really saved, and that you've had it wrong your whole life. This study is a masterclass inception written to undermine everything that it's about.
1: Wow.
0: So these people are heavy hitters. They have it down. Don't take it lightly. Your kids have to be on guard. Know who your kids are studying with. If they lock the room door, they're on Zoom doing a Bible study, you need to find out.
1: Yeah.
0: Because you don't want them to come to you later and say, hey, your church is wrong. You can't talk me out of this. I'm moving to Australia on a mission. I'll see you in 5 years.
1: Now, when a kid is in a junior high or high school, elementary, parents can have a certain protective software where they get to see and know what's going on, what they're looking at, what they're watching. When the kid goes to college, though, there's a lot of independence they have. Parents, the kid will usually object and say, what, you're going to watch what I'm in college now. I'm an adult. You know, I'm 18. So it's really difficult for parents
0: it's
1: to monitor.
0: It's discernment, though. You just got to say, hey, you don't want to be part of a group that is going to go against everything you've learned from the Bible and contradict all the doctrines.
1: So should churches, I'm just thinking, should churches, especially evangelical or Christian churches that preach the Bible as the Word of God and Christianity, should they maybe have like an orientation for their seniors before they graduate, before they go to college? Say that
0: it should come from the pulpit once in a while.
1: And just say, look, by the way, here's organizations.
0: Wolves in sheep clothing that Jesus warned us about.
1: Yeah, but also specifically calling out. So, hey, if you see ICC, this group, or here's how you to identify if a group is a cult group. Here's our tactics. And one of the things you mentioned earlier, I know, is the importance of finding out who is the founder, who's the leader, how did this start, and then backtrack and find, and then look up online who, you know, what they're actually about. That should be done first, the first step, even before they go to the Bible study, right?
0: Well, yeah, and Jesus promised, like I was started, I think we got off track on this in the last one, is Matthew 6:18. He said, I will build my church and the gates of hell will not prevail against it. Every single cult says the gates of hell did prevail against it. So until they came along, until Felix Manalo of the Iglesia Ni Cristo came along as God's messenger for the last time, you know, the truth had been gone. Until Joseph Smith had his vision with the Father and the Son and the pillar of light, you know, in 1830 when he started the Mormon Church, he had that in 1820, then, you know, the church was wrong. Until Reverend Moon or pick a group, you know, until we came along, you know, the Apostle Nasson of, or back, you know, the apostles in the La Luz del Mundo, any of these people came along, you know, we were messed up then. But Jesus promised you, he said, hey, the gates of hell would not prevail against my church. In other words, the true church never had to be restored. Mm. You need some guy, some dude to come around in 1980 and say, hey, you were all messed up till we came along. That would make Jesus a liar, right?
1: Right.
0: If Mormonism's true, then Jesus is a liar. Because Jesus said, the gates of hell would not prevail against my church. Well, if Jehovah's Witness had to restore the church in 1879...
1: That means that the gates of hell did prevail
0: against the church.
1: And they needed Joseph Smith to rescue it.
0: And then we had to rescue it. Then Jesus,
1: wow.
0: Like, if Jesus
1: good
0: was
1: point.
0: Wrong about that, then why do we need to follow him? It says also in Jude, it talks about the faith, Jude 3, contend for the faith. There we have the command for apologetics right there. Contend for the faith delivered once to the saints. It doesn't say two times or three times or five times. Contend for the faith delivered once to the saints. It's not like it was going to disappear from the earth. Have to be restored by some guy out in Kansas. And then if you don't listen to him, you're lost.
1: So there's some big organizations that are big cults that are expanding that people
0: billions
1: don't know
0: of
1: about.
0: Dollars.
1: Billions of dollars are getting. One is the World Mission Society, Church of God.
0: The group that I'm the most worried about, that group started, Brad, in 1984. And it was a smaller offshoot kind of group. They say it was 63, but it was really 84. In 1998, they were in one country. 20 years later, they were in 175 countries. They're going like crazy. It took the Mormons 141 years to get 3 million people. Through the Jehovah's Witness, about 107. These guys did it in 35 years. They're better trained. They're more organized. They've got amazing training material and ways to do it. They are growing fast. They will be passing the Jehovah's Witnesses in a few years.
1: Uh-huh.
0: We want to wake up one day and go, oops, they've got 10 million of them now. How'd that happen? Oops.
1: And they started out of South Korea?
0: Yep.
1: Okay, like the Unification Church.
0: Yeah,
1: the
0: GMS Moonies. Is another group, the Good News.
1: There's GMS, so tell me about that.
0: They had a Netflix special called In the Name of God. And two cult leaders right now are doing around 16 years for molesting a lot of their people in the movements. It's JMS, is Jesus Morning Star Church out of South Korea. And Jung Myung-suk is the leader of that. And for messing with thousands of the young gals in his organization, they would literally go into campuses looking for attractive girls of a certain type that he really liked, and he'd bring them in. This is all documented in a three-part series on Netflix called In the Name of God. And now he's gone away for 16 years.
1: Is the cult still active?
0: Yep. Even though he's running it from prison. And there's another example, the Luz del Mundo, who I've mentioned. They're a large group. They claim to have 5 million people.
1: What group is this again?
0: La Luz del Mundo.
1: La Luz del Mundo.
0: Yep. They're okay. A very big group started in Mexico with their headquarters in Guadalajara. They have a massive church. It looks like a giant wedding cake. They got these tons of temples all over the place.
1: Do they profess to be Christian?
0: Profess to be Christian. They're a non-Trinitarian group like most groups. And the same thing happened. He was having all kinds of abuse of the young girls in the church and recording it and all of this stuff. And at L.A. Airport a couple years ago, they clamped down. They got him. They put him away for like 16 years as well.
1: Yeah, it seems like a commonality of cults.
0: Power, money, sex.
1: Power, money, sex. And also bringing down Jesus.
0: They raise up men.
1: And they bring down Jesus.
0: Yeah.
1: That just seems to be just sort of a a commonality that.
0: But they're friendly and they're loving and they do blood drives and cleanups of the community, and they're like great neighbors and they smile a lot. But guess what? They've, like we said earlier, they've redefined all the biblical doctrines. They have a public persona and a private persona they don't want you to see. They have double standards for the leaders and the members. So the leader can't, you know, he can get away with anything, but the you can never work hard enough for as a member. They run your life with such fear, guilt, and shame that when you leave, you have PTSD. They'll take you years to get over. And what's really sad is there's kind of like two kinds of cults out there. You have like the regular cults like Mormonism. When you leave Mormonism, you might say, hey, I lost 5 years of my life. I followed the wrong Jesus. If you're in the World Mission Society Church of God, you're going to say, those 11 years are just gone. It's like I never existed. I mean, it just, I lost everything. It's like a blank space. I gave all my time, my money. I ended up, if I go back at the math, people tell you, oh, they spent 45% of their money to the group. They were all preaching at meetings day after day after day. They lost all their relationships, and they just suck it all out, and then they leave, and they have this crazy, crazy PTSD. That's what you call more of a high-demand group, like that Steve Hassan
1: just
0: model.
1: Continually pushing and demanding
0: pushing,
1: and controlling.
0: Grinding and guilt. And the fear.
1: And that can be in an entity that isn't even, say, a large established cult. It could actually even be a church where they're engaging with...
0: Small groups are worse. Because the small groups, like Rick Ross is another counter-cult guy, he points out that in a smaller group, they're the ones who have the more ability to really watch everything you're doing on a real personal level, where the larger cults with lots of locations internationally don't have all that ability.
1: Yeah, the shepherding movement was very popular coming out of the 70s. They thought, okay, this is, you know, the problem they saw was, you know, people are just complacent about their Christianity. They're lackadaisical. They're really not accountable. We're going to make sure that the Christian church is hardcore, committed. And if we do this, every nation, this generation, they're all going to get saved. So let's really be hardcore. And so they put up this.
0: And they're intense.
1: Yeah, what?
0: They're intense. They're high demand.
1: Very, very intense. So they said, so in our church, you need to be under someone, and they will be your spiritual authority, like a deacon. They may say, hey, just the deacon, you know, this is, and then they'll say in the deacons, you know, you need to be under the elders.
0: They're
1: under
0: over you.
1: And they're over you, and not just in terms of just giving you counsel and things like that. They say, you know, when it comes to choosing your major in college, if you really want God's perfect will, I mean, you have freedom to do what you want, but if you really want God's perfect will, then you want to subject yourself to the spiritual authority that God has given you in this church and see what the person over you thinks you should do.
0: Well, here's the problem.
1: And that's very common.
0: What happens to you when you have the shepherd and you really feel the prompting of the Holy Spirit saying, I want to go on a mission, pick a country, Thailand, Australia. I want to go to Africa. I want to go as a mission there. And then your discipler, your handler, your shepherd says, no, I don't think it's God's will for you to go there. So all of a sudden now the basic assumption of these kind of discipling guys is that their judgment is better than your judgment, and they know you better than you know yourself.
1: Yeah.
0: It's the job of the Holy Spirit, the Bible, the counsel of the multitude of the many to kind of give you guidance as a Christian instead of this one guy who somehow thinks that he has that ability to make that life decision for you.
1: Exactly. And because true Christianity, first off,
0: healthy.
1: Is healthy. True Christianity doesn't bind us. It doesn't pressure us.
0: No.
1: We don't do things out of compulsion and guilt or pressure. We do things based on the love of Christ.
0: I love the way you said that. They give under compulsion.
1: Yeah.
0: What does 1 Corinthians say? It says we should give them a cheerful heart. Not they definitely give their money out of compulsion. They give their time out of compulsion. Everything.
1: And if they don't,
0: then they're not
1: going to be in the perfect will. They're not going to be looked
0: well.
1: And
0: then they don't get ministry positions in the group, and they get relegated to second-class citizen. And that's the thing. We talked about, like, the regular cult and the high demand group, the more there's a spectrum there too. The more high demand the group is, the more they're going to mess you up psychologically and the harder it's to heal. So a lot of these groups do terrible damage to people's relationships, to their health. They don't get their health care. They don't get anything. And it all becomes about the cult. They just throw you away. Any talent you have, just say you're an amazing singer. That singer is horrible. That gift that God gave as a singer is a waste of time unless you're using it for that cult. Everything has to be for the group.
1: On Monday, this last Monday, I shared with people briefly how I used to be in a Christian cult. And they say, wait a minute, Christian cult? Yeah, I mean, they believed in the gospel, they believed the Bible's the word of God, but they were very behavioral in their control. You were under a shepherd. They had the shepherding movement. And if you want to be under God's perfect will, then you're going to follow and submit to that, the guidance of your shepherding movement. And it was so stressful. And I think this is an indicator. If people feel pressured, they feel burdened, they feel just overwhelmed. And
0: red flag.
1: Red flag. Maybe even in guilt. They don't know why. Those are red flags.
0: What did Jesus say in Matthew 12? My burden is light.
1: Yes. And so
0: you shouldn't be carrying the weight of the Old Testament law, working hard
1: and pleasing and being pleasers
0: all
1: of
0: the
1: men,
0: festivals and
1: being pleasers of men, i.e., those over you versus pleasers of God. As Christians, we have a personal relationship with the living God. Jesus,
0: it's peace.
1: Jesus is our advocate. We have the Holy Spirit, guiding us, directing us in the Word directly. There was a whole movement when the Catholic Church didn't want, you know, they didn't want.
0: Don't read your Bible.
1: They didn't want anyone to have the Bible to read it. They just wanted, and fortunately, we had some say, you know what, we need to translate this so that people can study the scriptures.
0: But you have this with the cults, Brad, like Iglesia Ni Cristo. Only the resident minister is the one who has authority to explain the Bible to you, even as a member. You might have been there 30 years raising your family in the group, but only the resident minister can tell you what the Bible really means because he's the one with the pipeline.
1: Right. Now, I do want to finish. Scary. I do want to finish those who didn't know hear my story earlier and just let them know. So this was when I was in college, actually in law school. I was the worship leader, and I just was overwhelmed. I went to a Christian counselor. My eyes were opened up. He opened my eyes to seven different errors of doctrine. And even though it was a Christian group, they were very controlling. They had this shepherding movement, this all this stuff. And when my eyes were opened up, being a zealot that I am, I didn't just whimper away and join some other group over here, some church, some healthy church. I told the assistant pastor, I says, I want you to know my eyes are opened up. There's seven errors I've discovered in this church. I'm going to share them with every single person in this church to open their eyes so they're no longer in this bondage. And the only way to stop me is to excommunicate me and tell everyone not to talk to me. But I'm going to do this. And he says, Brad, go ahead. And the reason, he said, was because he said a month earlier, someone from Willow Creek Church came into our denomination, opened our eyes to these false measures. That's why we weren't growing anymore. Next month, we're coming out with a statement of correction. They did. And that Christian cult is now, they're all independent.
0: A mainstream church.
1: Mainstream church, functioning
0: but,
1: normal.
0: But Brad, let me ask you a question. What would have happened to you if you would have been pushing back 6 months before? If they didn't have this introspection and they thought we were the exclusive movement of God,
1: well, I'll tell you,
0: you would have been ostracized. You would have said, you know what they do? They'll say to you, you don't have faith, Brad. You're rebellious. You're living in sin. Yeah. You need to fall in line with what the leader has revealed.
1: Yeah.
0: And
1: here's what would have happened, because I'm a fighter. And I started.
0: We'll fight for you.
1: Yeah, I mean, that's what we do. I was a fighter. So I would have become a part of a solid Christian evangelical church. But I would have made it an effort to do everything I could to liberate every single person, to talk to them, set them free, until I couldn't have any communication, until they totally shut me out from every single person. But I wouldn't have given up.
0: That's because, what we're doing here today.
1: Because the love of Christ compels us as believers not to give up when we see people who are being deceived, who are being led astray, particularly believers that are deceived and led astray. And one of those symptoms of being deceived and led astray is they no longer have the joy of the Lord. They no longer have the joy, the love of Christ.
0: Love.
1: And the forgiveness of Christ.
0: Very conditional.
1: Very conditional. They are under the authority of man rather than the authority of God. And
0: they're not happy inside.
1: Right.
0: And so they put on this smile on the outside, like, oh, I found this movement is greatest inside. But inside they're hurting, they're empty because they don't have Christ.
1: And they're being pleasers of men rather than pleasers of God. It's so easy to happen. And we've talked about some big name cults out there.
0: There's many more.
1: But there's many more.
0: Many more.
1: And there are also individual little churches out here and out there and over there.
0: They're spiritually abused.
1: That are engaging in these kinds of tactics. I call it the shepherding movement. Directly, maybe they don't even call it that, but it's great to be accountable. That's a
0: Amen.
1: Great thing. There's strength that comes with that. It's great to be to have relationships. We need fellowship of believers. God's word says, "Do not forsake the fellowship of believers." But we need to also make sure that our reference point is Jesus. The one we come to is Jesus.
0: His authority, not
1: His
0: the authority of some new guy who popped up, who said everybody's wrong till I came along.
1: Yeah, and they try to tell us to do this or to go there. And like, well, wait a minute. I'm going to pray about this. I'm going to seek the Lord on this, whether or not I should move to Sacramento or not, or whether or not I should go to med school or start an auto dealership. I'm going to seek the Lord on this. Now, you can give me...
0: And we have the answers. Right. The thing is, we as Christians have the truth, so we have the answers. It's a question of finding it.
1: Yeah.
0: I hope people will like and follow and subscribe to our channel, Examine the Cults on YouTube. Watch out for the websites coming out. We want to give answers to all these things, whether it's the groups inside the church and outside the church.
1: Yeah. Now, Christians, once again, it's good to seek counsel. Pastors are great to get counsel. If the pastor is doing their job right, they're giving you a biblical perspective. They're giving you wisdom, but they're not lording it over you.
0: Exactly.
1: And because they know that Jesus is the source, the final source.
0: He's the head of the church.
1: He's the head of the church. And
0: we're not the head of the church, not some guy.
1: And the comforter of the Holy Spirit is the one who's giving us that direction with the Word of God. Steve, we've run out of time again. Thank you so much for being on the show. Once again, you're at Exposing the Cults. People can find that on
0: YouTube for now, but coming to a web browser near you.
1: Yeah, Exposing the Cults. Thank you so much again.
0: Keep up the great work,
1: God bless you.
0: God bless you.
1: So, folks, there you have it. It's our God-given freedoms we're talking about. Now, let's choose to keep them. I'm Brad Dacus, president of the Pacific Justice Institute. Let's continue the fight for your freedoms.
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0: Hello and welcome to New Level. We're Pastors Hank and Brenda Kuhneman. And are you ready for a shift change? Are you ready for God who is recapturing a generation? In fact, that's what we're going to talk about. We're going to talk about this shift, this change, this new season that we're in. And really what it has to do with is the God factor coming to the earth. You know, God is a God who divides. God is the God who brings a difference. We know that in Exodus chapter 8, God was the one that put a difference. Genesis chapter 1, God created the light and separated it from the darkness. And so we're in this time, Brenda, of recapturing a generation. You know, the Bible says this, and I have been praying this, and it says in Psalm 24, there is a generation that will rise up and seek his face.
1: Yes, hallelujah.
0: And I believe that that is this generation. And it is the generation that God is recapturing. But one of the things that's going to mark it is this shift change of God bringing this difference, God bringing this divide.
1: He separates the light from the darkness.
0: Yes.
1: We see that principle all through Scripture.
0: That's right.
1: You know, obviously, the very beginning, God separated the light from the darkness.
0: Yeah.
1: And, you know, we see in Matthew, the fourth chapter, those that sat in darkness saw a great light. There was a light that came.
0: Right.
1: And there's this dividing line. And I believe we're already seeing that, Hank, where, you know, there's those that stand for God in the culture right now,
0: mm-hmm.
1: and then those that stand on the side of false religion. There's those that stand for righteousness concerning the unborn, and then those
0: mm-hmm.
1: that stand on the side of abortion.
0: Mm-hmm.
1: There's those that stand on the side of the miraculous power of God and those that deny his power. We're seeing more of this separating in this current time, and I believe we need to have a prophetic understanding of what God's doing. Otherwise, you know, we'll see it as, you know, arguing and bickering, and that's not it. Sometimes God divides. Jesus said it like this, and I'm sure you'll hit on this. He said, I didn't come to just bring peace to the earth.
0: Mm-hmm.
1: Yes, he declares peace from God to us if we'll receive it, but he said, I also came to bring a sword. Well, what does that mean? It means that I'm bringing the light, and it's going to dispel or put a difference between the light and the dark.
0: Well, and don't forget, the Bible says in John 3 that those that you know, we're in darkness, they hated the light.
1: Yes.
0: And that's part of why there is this dividing. And I want to say this because, you know, as you look at what is happening in the earth right now, people have often said, and I don't agree with this. They say America, the United States, now you might be watching from a different nation, but they say America is divided. And so when they say that, they are assuming a narrative that the false, lying, liberal media has been trying to say that America is somehow divided like 48 to 52 or 50-50,
1: right? Polls and,
0: and you look at the majority of America, it is red, and then there's these little blue pockets where the bigger cities are.
1: Yes.
0: And then how much can you really trust the election integrity in some of the cities?
1: Well, even the polling sometimes.
0: Okay, And the pollings are, listen,
1: manipulated.
0: They're manipulated. Listen, the devil's in the numbers, right?
1: Right.
0: He caused David to number the children of Israel and all of that. So that's what I always say. But here's the point. In the days of Elijah, 1 Kings 18, and there was a shift change. Remember, there was 3.5 years of a famine. And then the prophet stands up and says, listen, I hear the sound, 1 Kings 18, 41, of the abundance of rain. Something is shifting and changing.
1: Yes.
0: But before he did that, he said, why are you caught between two opinions?
1: Mm.
0: If God be God, serve him.
1: Right.
0: If this false, worship to Baal, if he's God, then worship him.
1: Right.
0: And he brought the nation into a place of really making, drawing a line. And that's really what God is saying. If we're going to recapture a generation, if we're going to shift and change, we've got to draw a line with God. God was not afraid to do that when he came down to Israel, a nation just like ours.
1: Right.
0: And his instruction was, who is on the Lord's side? If we're going to recapture a generation, we can't get caught up in the misnomer, the false narrative that we're so divided, right, that somehow God, like Exodus chapter 8, it's equal. They could do two plagues, Egypt and the magicians, right, through the occult and evil spirits. And Aaron and Moses, could only equalize, right? And everything was unequal. No, the finger of God showed up, and God said, I'm going to make a difference.
1: In other words, the battle's not neck
0: right.
1: and neck. This isn't,
0: it isn't
1: you
0: neck
1: know,
0: and
1: God,
0: neck.
1: God trying to keep up
0: no,
1: with the devil.
0: No, and it's always big God, little devil anyway.
1: Right.
0: The point is, God is creating this separation, this divide, and he's asking us, what side are you on? America has been caught between opinions. We're not divided. Most of what we're seeing is less than 2%. The transgender movement, the LGBTQ, whatever all the alphabets they're trying to recapture or whatever to pervert. They think that it's this big, powerful movement that the majority of America, you know, think that way, that it's okay to, you know, mutilate through gender mutilation and transformation, right, a little 10-year-old or a little kid without parental consent.
1: Or even to do it, let me just say that.
0: Well, I just want to say that isn't the majority of America.
1: No, and not only is it not the majority of America, the problem where the majority struggles, they don't believe in those things, they just don't stand up against those
0: things. And that's why, to my point, the 2% that looks like they're the 52% or the 48%,
1: yeah, come on.
0: According to the narrative, has power, has voice, and they get their marketing and merch and stuff in all of the stores. Well, you can't find them anymore, right? Because people have sided, the majority has sided, saying that's not who we are as America.
1: Right.
0: It's not who we are as moral people. It's not who we are as a Christian Judeo nation.
1: Right.
0: We aren't those people. And when they made a stand, it's how God then recaptures a generation. It's not allowing the minority, the small number who's pushing their wicked narrative and agenda to have the loudest voice or the only voice.
1: Yeah, come on.
0: While the majority is silent. So God is coming, and part of this division is light and darkness. And God's not afraid of that. To your point, those that sat in darkness saw a great light. I mentioned about how John chapter 3 says those that were in darkness, they despised the light. It doesn't matter. It doesn't mean that we do nothing, that we cowered, we caved. Jesus said, hey, you that are of the light, church, you're the light of the world. Don't hide it. If I'm trying to bring a dividing line and to show a difference between my ways, my kingdom, my truth against lies, morals against immorality, sanity against insanity and lunacy, if I'm trying to bring a dividing line, don't you, church, hide your light. That's why you do need to get involved in politics. You do need to get involved with your school board and your libraries and know what your kids are reading.
1: Or your places of employment.
0: Places of employment, your neighborhood, your nation, right? City council. You need to know what is being legislated. You need to get out and vote, is because if you let your light be hidden, then the darkness will prevail, because light always overcomes darkness. Now, think about this. Some people think that we're in a season, Joel chapter 2, verse 2, where everything is equal.
1: Yeah.
0: Right? That it's a day of darkness, a day of gloominess, it says, thick darkness and a cloud and thick darkness, and somehow that's all the same. What it's really saying in Joel 2, verse 2 is, yeah, it's dark, it's gloomy, but the clouds and the thick darkness is actually God who visited Israel, visited a nation.
1: Yeah.
0: And the Bible says, in a cloud and thick darkness. It has to do with the intervention of God. God coming to bring a dividing line, overcoming the darkness with his light. We're going to talk about this more, about this dividing line of how God is recapturing a generation. It's part of the shift change. The Lord's doing it in your family. He's doing it over your prodigals. He's doing it over your marriage. He's doing it over your finances, your occupation. Come on, even the nation that you live in. Do you believe that God is intervening with his finger? And it's not just, you know, staying the same. It's shifting towards the way of God and the way of his light, the way of his truth, and the way of his powerful intervention.
1: Now, I know you'll probably talk about this on the second half of the program, but I also believe that this is why we see things getting shaken up right now. We're seeing things that sifting, and that shifting is because God is dividing. And so what seems like there's tension is God, he's breaking loose and breaking free things so that he can move forward in what he wants to do.
0: Amen.
1: Well, we're going to take a very quick break. And of course, remember, at the end of the broadcast, we're going to pray for you, and we're going to believe for a shift change in your life that you're going to break out of. Come on, if there's anything that the devil has tried to do over you in the past, I believe on the second half of this broadcast, not only are you going to see that God is bringing you forward into the new, but I think you're going to see yourself be separated out like Amen. Israel was in the days of Egypt. Amen. So, well, we're going to take a quick break, and of course, we're going to tell you how to get some amazing resources that you want to get a hold of in your arsenal for this year. It's going to be a blessing. And then we're going to come back. We're going to continue our topic on this shift and this change, and we'll be right back in just a few moments.
2: Psalm 31:24 says, "Be strong and take heart, all you who hope in the Lord. Find your strength in the Lord." 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In it, we will send you Hank Kuhneman's new book titled, The Lord of the Fight. We discover God's miraculous deliverance of Israel in history and also learn that God is not just our protector, but also our deliverer who intervenes decisively for his people in harsh seasons. Moses declared in Exodus, "Do not be afraid. Stand still and see the salvation of the Lord, which he will accomplish for you today." Also included is a CD MP3 of New Year's prayers and decrees. 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These resources hold the keys to your thriving in every aspect of life. Remember, our God has never lost a battle, and he never will. He is the Lord of the fight.
1: Well, I do want to encourage you to get the amazing resources we're making available on the broadcast today. Hank's book, The Lord of the Fight, and I'm just going to tell you, I have to hold the cover up there. Look, that is a fighting Jesus, Hank. He is fighting for us, and that is an amazing thing. And you talk about how he is the Lord, the warrior. You know, I think sometimes people, so many times, and not that the movies about Jesus are bad, but there's so many good ones, but there's been so much persona of Jesus as kind of this, you know, yes, he was meek, but he just was not very strong. He was a skinny little kind of weakling. Yeah. No, he's none of those things.
0: Can
1: he's
0: I
1: a
0: say
1: warrior.
0: That? Well, let me say that, you know, because when Jesus came, he was the lamb who was born to die.
1: Yes.
0: So you saw Jesus in the context of his ministry as a serving lamb.
1: Yes.
0: A lamb who was laying down his life.
1: Now,
0: but you did see the warrior side come out when he turned over the tables. He confronted the Pharisees, right?
1: Yes.
0: He told the disciples, go tell Herod that fox, which he was confronting Herod over his immorality.
1: Yes.
0: So you did see that side of him. But when something happens, Jesus is crucified, and then he's resurrected, and he's ascended. John, the apostle in the book of Revelation, gets caught up, and he sees the lamb. As
1: yes,
0: he was slain
1: right.
0: and is slain, right?
1: Mm-hmm.
0: He saw him crucified, then he saw him ascended, and then he looked and he heard and saw the Lion of Judah. And then you read the end of the book of Revelation and you see the ascended Christ, who really is the King of Kings, the Lord of Lords. The scepter of righteousness has been handed to him, the scepter of a king. He's the Lord of the fight, but here's what he is. He is the Lion of Judah. He is now, as the ascended Christ, he is the warrior who's
1: yes.
0: ruling over nations, and he's ruling through his church. And in Revelation, we know he's coming back. Man, King
1: he's
0: of Kings,
1: always
0: Lord
1: the warrior.
0: Of Lords.
1: The book of Revelation, he
0: exactly.
1: came to the seven churches as the refiner.
0: Right.
1: He
0: right.
1: showed up to John as one with fire in his
0: right.
1: eyes. So I believe you need to
0: so
1: get
0: you
1: a
0: need,
1: hold of this.
0: You, right. You,
1: get
0: what
1: the
0: it
1: book.
0: Does is it helps us understand
1: yes.
0: who God is yeah. and who he is in this present moment and who he is in his ascension as the seated king. King of Kings and Lord of Lords.
1: Amen. So get a hold of the book.
0: Get that book.
1: Lord of the Fight. And, of course, our audio prayers and decrees that we speak over your year. Hank and I go into the studio, and we just pray and prophesy over you and pray and prophesy over your year. So you want to get a hold of that. You can just listen to that in your car while you sleep. And, of course, the anointing oil that we prayed over at the New Year's Eve service. This one says shift change right on the front of it. And so I encourage you to get a hold of that. And if you've not already done so, I mean, you can do it every month. You can anoint things with oil. Anoint your family members with oil. People ask Hank and I, how did you learn to prophesy? Well, we prophesied to each other.
0: To each other.
1: We would. And how did you learn to pray for people? We anointed each other with oil. So you can do that over your family. Get all of those. And remember, whenever you do help the ministry. You help Hank and I take the prophetic word of the Lord around the world to share God's redemptive plan in the earth. So, Hank, let's get back into talking about this division of what God is doing prophetically.
0: Yeah. So we open the broadcast with talking about recapturing a generation. There is a generation that will seek his face, and this is it. This is the generation that is Isaiah 60. You talk about the dividing line. A lot of people focus on the darkness or the gross darkness. Man, if we've ever seen a time where darkness is gross.
1: Means thick.
0: Thick. And it also means
1: thick.
0: Mental oppression, where you think about how much that has been thick in searing people's minds, right? With lunacy and with deception. But you can get so discouraged and think, well, is it ever going to change? There's darkness and this thick, gross darkness, as Brenda's saying. But then we got to keep reading. There's this conjunction. How does it function? Or what is the function, right? And that is, it says in verse 3, but I, the Lord, shall arise, and my glory shall be seen. That is the shift, the change. It's also the dividing line. It might be dark. It might be gross, thick darkness, mental insanity, lunacy. But the Lord is arising, and light always overcomes darkness, right? When the earth was without form and void, darkness on the face of the deep, Genesis 1, what did God do? He countered it. He created a division.
1: So good.
0: And he countered it and spoke, let there be light. And that's what he's doing today. And so I want to bring a little bit of a understanding. Have you ever thought about this, Brenda? You know, when God said to Israel, the nation, who is on the Lord's side? He was taking his foot and creating a dividing.
1: Yes.
0: Right? That's why the Bible says, you know, put off the old man, put on Christ. God is trying to make this dividing line. Galatians 5, there's the lust of your flesh, and there's the lust of your spirit, right? And you have to decide how you want to be, what side you're going to be on, the side of the kingdom of God or the side of the kingdom of darkness, right? You have a choice.
1: Yes.
0: And that's why the Bible even says in Deuteronomy, choose this day, life or death. So there's this dividing line. But have you ever thought about through Israel's history, why did God keep bringing them to something that had to do with the dividing line? He would bring them to...
1: That's good. Talk
0: watch this.
1: That.
0: Well, he would bring them to the Red Sea.
1: Yes.
0: It was the dividing line from the old of Egypt, which was a type of socialism and Marxism. They were under the government's authority, right? Too much government. Remember Ronald Reagan, you don't want too much government. You want government out, and it's about the people. You know, right? Okay. So they were under bondage. In fact, when Pharaoh and Egypt were pursuing Israel towards this dividing line, it was a leftist movement of this communistic, socialistic government, just like you saw in the last election, how they were pushing Marxism. They were pushing socialism, right? And God brought them to the Red Sea. Why?
1: Yes.
0: To create a dividing line. Israel... And even at the Red Sea, it was a divine line. They started complaining about the leader that God rose up. Oh, he has too many indictments. Okay. We don't believe. Oh, we believe
1: we've
0: the files. We
1: before.
0: Believe the files. We believe the Egyptian files, right? And you know, and they start getting caught up in the controversy. We don't like who you chose, God. We don't believe it. And yet God had tried to bring Micah, make Israel great again, right? And they were ready to go back and give themselves over to socialism, Marxism, government control, bondage, and then they got into delusion. Oh, we remember the garlic and the onions we ate. Really? You're willing to sell your freedom for stupid garlic
1: right.
0: or an onion? I mean, come on.
1: You were in slavery.
0: You're in slavery. You are slave to the system. And so God brings them to a dividing line. He brings them to the Red Sea, and they want to go back. And God literally says, look, I'm going to have to intervene to bring you over into your promised land. So once they go over into the promised land, on their way there, they have to go through another dividing line, the wilderness.
1: Yes.
0: And it was right in between, right, where they were to where they were supposed to go. And they come to a Jordan River.
1: Yes.
0: Another dividing line again.
1: Yes.
0: And it's important because God is doing the same thing with this light and darkness. He's trying to get his nation, America, his people, the church, to side with him. Blessed is the nation who the Lord is their God. The Bible says when the wicked are in power, the people groan. Boy, I don't think I've ever heard so many groanings
1: yes.
0: in all my life.
1: And actually people who are willing, if you look right now at our country, even
0: yeah.
1: in the Christian world, people who are willing to literally sell their freedom.
0: Yeah.
1: In the name of allowing socialistic ideologies to go forward. In other words, you know, those that they're not a fan of Christianity, but based
0: right.
1: on, you know, personality, oh, I'm not going to vote for that person because I don't like their personality. Mm-hmm. But they forget at the end of the day, there is an enemy that would love to take away our pulpits, that would mm-hmm. love to take away our freedom to speak the truth.
0: Well, and because preachers and a lot of Christians, they don't have a dividing line.
1: And over something silly like
0: no.
1: garlic and onions, they want to go back.
0: Well, you know what they do? They do what Jesus said. You taught on the seven churches, fantastic message. And Jesus talked about the middle of the road
1: yeah.
0: where people won't make a choice. He said, listen, I'd rather you be hot or cold.
1: Laodicea, yeah.
0: But was the... don't be middle of the road where you never transition and make a decision on one side. The prophet Elijah was sent by God to say, you're caught between two opinions, and he had to put the stones in order. He had to bring them into a place of decision. Where are you going to stand? Whose side are you going on? Listen,
1: and you need to be bold about it. Can I just say
0: yeah.
1: that? Because I think there's a
0: That's
1: lot...
0: That's why you've got to vote.
1: This is the struggle we're having in the church
0: right.
1: world right now, is a lot of people are like, well, I have what I believe. I believe the Bible. I believe in traditional
0: yeah.
1: marriage. I believe. But they don't want to say anything. They want to live in the world of Switzerland neutral.
0: Right.
1: That was the Laodicea church. They
0: right.
1: were the church
0: Middle
1: that didn't want
0: road.
1: To get involved. Yeah, oh, well, we believe something, but we're never going to say it because we don't want to get
0: right.
1: in the fray of the war. We don't want to be the next target of the enemy. And I think that is what God is trying with this dividing, to pull the church out of that neutrality that you're talking about.
0: Well, and it's important because if you stay, here's what happens is you start what this Bible says in the epistles. You know, you were running well, who hindered you?
1: Yeah.
0: The other thing it talks about is avoid drifting.
1: Yes.
0: Okay, drifting,
1: good.
0: You just start shifting to the wrong side. When we don't vote, we don't speak up, what happens? Evil prevails, and we start shifting over to the side. That's why the progressive movement is dangerous, because it keeps you in a place where you think you're middle, but what you're really doing is you're sliding over into the wrong.
1: Yeah.
0: And you have to make a decision. That's why Jesus in Matthew 7, you read it, it was the parable of the two.
1: Yes.
0: And it was, what road are you going to be on? Open borders, wide is the road that leads to destruction. Open borders do the same. He said, narrow is the way that leads to life. So there's two trees, a corrupt tree and a bad tree. He says there is two foundations, the sand or the rock built upon the word and upon the kingdom of God. You have to make a decision. And in Acts chapter 2, we always talk about Pentecost. We always talk about the outpouring of the Holy Spirit, Acts 2:16. In the last days, I'll pour out my spirit. But we don't keep reading to verse 40 and 41, mm-hmm. where Peter stands up prophetically and he says, make a decision. Save yourselves. Draw a Jordan River. Draw a Red Sea. You have to determine, are you going to go to the other side or are you going to stay over here and be enslaved to the curse? The things that violate your covenant. And listen, it's as easy as sickness and disease. You can get over into the covenant of healing, or you can get over into the curse of sickness. You can get over into the blessing of prosperity and God wanting to bless you, or you can believe that you're supposed to stay poor, be poor. You can shift over into joy unspeakable and full of glory, or you could shift over
1: yes.
0: into depression. You can shift over into believing that your kids are going to be saved, Acts 16:31. Your prodigals are being restored. You can shift over, oh, my prodigal never served the Lord.
1: Come on, you're prophesying
0: right now. You can shift over into your marriage, that your marriage shall be Christ-like, right, and be a testimony. Or you can shift over into divorce, separation. You have a choice. But Acts 2 says this. It's however you bend. Peter said, save yourself from the untowardward generation. That's the Greek word where we get the word scoliosis, where it's a curvature of the spine. Don't start bending towards woke, compromise, niceness. That's not a fruit of the Spirit. Don't shift towards what the culture wants you to do that steals your boldness. Get a spine, shift towards the right, and you shift to the light. And you will receive the benefits of what God has promised. He's recapturing a generation. He's recapturing your life and what it is that you've been praying about. And don't shift over into unbelief, over into faith, and you'll see victory.
1: That is very, very good, Hank. And I just feel like that is right where we are right now. I think a lot of people, you nailed it. People have lost their boldness, and I think it is time for there to be a boldness.
0: We pray a release of that boldness over the people now. The anointing of boldness, we release it upon them in Jesus' name, and just say, I receive that in Jesus' name.
1: In Jesus' name. Well, I mean, this has
0: been good.
1: So we're just about out of time, and I just tell you, I believe God is releasing that boldness over you in the authority of Jesus' mighty name, that you will come into this place, this dividing line that God has in your life and for your life. It's time for us to do it. It is absolutely time. Well, we love you very much. Make sure you get these resources that we are making available on the broadcast. Get a hold of them. Lord of the Fight, Hank, one of the most powerful books on the market. And partners, remember, it's because of you that we are able to take the prophetic word of the Lord all over the world. And that's what we're going to keep doing with your help. Well, we love you very much. Until next time, we're taking you to a new level. And God is shifting you and changing you. See it, believe it, and hold on to it. Till next time, we're Hank and Brenda Kuhneman taking you to a new level. Bye-bye.
2: Psalm 31:24 says, be strong and take heart, all you who hope in the Lord. Find your strength in the Lord. Hank and Brenda have a very special New Year's bundle designed to teach us how the Lord is our strength and protector. In it, we will send you Hank Kuhneman's new book titled, The Lord of the Fight. We discover God's miraculous deliverance of Israel in history and also learn that God is not just our protector, but also our deliverer who intervenes decisively for his people in harsh seasons. Moses declared in Exodus, do not be afraid. Stand still and see the salvation of the Lord, which he will accomplish for you today. Also included is a CD MP3 of New Year's prayers and decrees. Listen to the anointed word of the Lord for your life in these prayers spoken by Hank and Brenda. Agree with them over your needs and those of your family. Lastly, we include a vial of anointing oil. These vials are prayed over by our entire pastoral staff during the New Year's Eve.

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3: Hi friends, I'm Dr. Mark Henry, and this is Pursuing Jesus. Well, turn with me, if you would, to the book of Proverbs, Proverbs 22. We're going to start there. Now, we've come to this section in Proverbs where it's going to now be these line upon lines or lines that contrast each other, or they have similes one with another. But all of the book of Proverbs is about this. It's about you being street smart, spiritually speaking. It's about you and I knowing the wisdom of God so that we can navigate the complexities of life. Life is complicated. There's ups and downs. There's different stages of life. It will talk about the different stages. It'll talk about children. It'll talk about parenting. It's going to talk about grandparents. It's going to talk about men. It's going to talk about women. It's going to talk about everything that you can imagine. This book is absolutely amazing. And one of the key principles, in fact, the key principle of the whole thing, is the fear of the Lord. And so what I want to do is focus today on the fear of the Lord and just see how this isn't exhaustive. There's too much there in the passages, but we're going to get a feel for how important the fear of the Lord is if you and I are going to be street smart, if we're going to be wise, if we're going to live godly in this age. The fear of the Lord is absolutely necessary. So what I'm going to do is we're going to start with a Proverbs 22 verse 4, and then I'm just going to give you a collage of verses afterwards that mention the fear of the Lord. Again, it's not exhaustive, but it'll give you a taste of the scope of this whole concept of the fear of the Lord. Follow along there, Proverbs 22 verse 4, the reward of humility and fear of the Lord. By the way, those things often come together. They're united. You can never fear God without humility. You're never going to have humility before God without the fear of the Lord. Those things are going to come together. The reward of humility and fear of the Lord are three things: riches, honor, and life. By loving kindness and truth, iniquity is atoned for. And by the fear of the Lord, one keeps away from evil. The fear of the Lord is to hate evil. The fear of the Lord prolongs life, but the years of the wicked will be cut short. The fear of the Lord leads to life, so that one may sleep satisfied, untouched by evil. Do not let your hearts envy sinners, but live in the fear of the Lord always. The conclusion, when all has been heard, is fear God and keep his commandments, because this applies to every person. How many people? Every person, all of you sitting in this room, all of you watching online right now, every person, fear God, keep his commandments. This applies to every person. For God will bring every act to judgment, and everything which is hidden, whether it is good or evil. Lord, I pray that those words would resonate in our hearts, and that we would fear you all of the days of our life, that we would turn away from evil, love you, we would know our place. We pray it in Jesus' name. Amen. The bottom line to fearing the Lord is this, is knowing our place. That there is a great God in heaven who created the heavens and the earth, who knows all things, who sustains all things, and we are not God. Now listen, Satan has two insidious lies. The one, we say, oh, cults believe that. You know, the lie is what Satan said in Isaiah 14, that I will ascend on high, I will be like the Most High God. I'm going to evolve and become God, and then rob God of his glory. My Mormon friends teach that in The Pearl of Great Price. They have these words: as God once was, we are. As God is, we can become. That's demonic. It's straight from the devil. Okay? The New Age movement, You're gods right now.

0: And you're evolving and moving towards a greater statehood of godness. No, that's demonic, okay? But here is the more insidious lie that Satan uses, and I think traps lots of Christians. Unintentionally, we're unaware of the trap. We're unaware of the lie. And that is, oh, God's your friend. God's your peer. We're moving God down the ladder, and we're elevating ourselves. I remember talking on the Fear of the Lord years ago, and a lady called me very upset. Pastor, how dare you talk about fearing God? He's our friend. And she quotes to me the verse. Now, just because somebody quotes a Bible verse, or they say, Pastor, I have very strong convictions about that, that don't mean anything. Because the devil has very strong convictions, and the devil quotes Bible verses. He did it to Jesus, right? Matthew chapter 4. And so she quotes the verse from 1 John. Bless her heart. She says, perfect love casts out fear. See, we should not fear. I'm going, there's a context. What's the context in 1 John? The context is that we love God because he first loved us. And as a result of that love relationship, it casts out fear that we have in the world. If God is for us, who can be against us, right? Why fear the devil if we're the child of God? Why fear the neighbor who hates you? Why fear that person at work? We're going to see some illustrations. Why fear the government ultimately if God is the one who's the supreme being over all governments? We'll see this in just a moment. The fear of the Lord changes. It eradicates the other fears that around us. Satan is trying to plant fear in your heart, your mind, your soul, and try and paralyze us. Friends, there are still people running around who are still scared of COVID, wearing masks, driving around in their cars. Why? Because you're afraid of a bug. I get it. I don't want to get sick either. But here's the reality is that God has numbered our days. And you've got to go on with life. And you got responsibilities. Some of you watching online still haven't gone back to church. Come back to church. Fear God, turn away from evil. Now let's just talk about fearing God for just a second, because it's used in different ways in the Bible. In Romans chapter 3, verse 23, many of us know that, everyone's a sinner, right? But the verses just before that describe a series of things. It says, there is none righteous, no, not one. There's none who seeks after God. And just lists like how messed up we really are. It talks about our mouths are all filled with blasphemy, lies. And then it gets down to verse 28, chapter 3, verse 28. And it says, there is no fear of God before their eyes. When you think about the world, when you think about what's happening in the world, there is no fear of God before their eyes. And the fear of the Lord is the start of salvation, right? The Holy Spirit is sent to what? Convict the world of sin, righteousness, what's the third word? Judgment, right? So the fear of the Lord is necessary for even us to be saved. There has to be a point in time when you recognize your own sin, when you recognize you're not righteous. For you and I as followers of Jesus to live godly. It's impossible for you and I to live godly if we don't fear God, if we don't know our place. Unless we recognize that, yeah, it's true that God's our friend. Jesus uses that term, and I talk to you as friends and not as slaves and so forth. He's not your peer. He's the God in heaven, and he tells us what's right and wrong. He tells us about ethics and morality and how we should walk as children of light, children of righteousness. And so people rationalize, yeah, God and I have a deal on this, and we've worked this out a long time ago. You are delusional in your thinking. And because you don't know your place, I got news for you. The discipline of the Lord is coming. Listen, men, you can ignore the instruction of God, but only for so long if you're a child of God. Because what's it say? My son, do not reject the discipline of whom? The Lord. So it mentions it here in Proverbs. It mentions it in the book of Hebrews. Six warnings in the book of Hebrews. In chapter 2, it says, don't neglect so great a salvation. If God saved you by his grace, what are you doing neglecting your spiritual life in pursuit of God? That's crazy. Because that's what these people were doing. that the book of Hebrews is addressed to. In chapter 3, it says, you guys need to fear God. Why? Because the Jewish people at Kadesh Barnea did not fear God, and they didn't go into the land. They feared the giants in the land rather than God. They thought the giants were here, God was equal with us or lower, and so they feared. If they'd gotten it right, they would have been like Joshua and Caleb, and they would have entered the land. All right? So in chapter 10, it says, like, if you go on sinning willfully, I know it's wrong and I'm justifying it. It says it's a fearful thing to fall in the hands of a living God. So there's this reality. Then you get to chapter 12 of Hebrews, and it quotes this verse and says, God disciplines every son whom he receives. If he does not discipline you in your rebellion, you're an illegitimate child. In other words, you're claiming to be a Christian, but you're not one of God's children. Because God disciplines all of his children. Why? Because he loves us. Throughout the book of Hebrews, we're going to find, if you love your children, you discipline them. Why? Foolishness is bound in the heart of a child, but the rod of correction will drive it far from him. Later on in Proverbs, it's going to say, discipline your son severely. Why? There is hope. He surely shall not die. You're actually saving him from future calamity. And that's why it goes on after quoting this verse in Hebrews chapter 12. It says, God disciplines us because he wants us to partake in his holiness. So the fear of the Lord should compel us, one, to salvation, number two, to live godly, and it should also compel us when we're tempted to go into rebellion, like, I don't want to get spanked. I don't want to test God. I don't want God's chastening in my life. I want God's blessing in my life. Now, there are three things I would suggest to you as you read through the whole of the Bible. You're going to see these three things kind of lumped in there in various ways. So the fear of the Lord, knowing our place, that he's God, that he's our Heavenly Father, that yes, he is our Savior, yes, he is our friend, but never remove that tension. There has to be that tension there. The fear of the Lord keeps us three things: safe, grounded, and free. Safe. So think about our Heavenly Father. Think about God, who knows all things. He's telling us, like, okay, well, listen, you're going to be facing these decisions. Don't make bad decisions. How many of you had your parents ever tell you, don't make a bad decision, don't do X, Y, or Z? And then you ignored them because you knew more than your parents. Right? Isn't it amazing how 2-year-olds know more than their parents? How 12-year-olds, 15-year-olds know more than their parents? I mean, some of you are over 15 in this room. And so can you think back of a time in your life where you said, maybe even said it out loud, you verbally were processing it, I should have listened to my mom or my dad or my grandma or grandpa. Anyone ever have that? Man, I have. It's like, I should have just listened. And as a Heavenly Father, the fear of the Lord, knowing that he's omniscient, knows everything, sees the end from the beginning, everything, he wants us safe. Secondly, it keeps you grounded. Because of all of the glitter and all of the pull on things around us, it keeps you, the fear of the Lord, you being humble before God, knowing your place, keeps you tethered off, keeps you tied off to God. I never liked taking our kids, our small kids, to, you know, like Disneyland or Disney World and all those kind of places. Why? Because you got these crowds, you got all these lights. And I remember when our kids were small, I'd be holding them by the hands and I'd say, hold on to your mother's hand. Hold on, you know, hold on to your brother's hand. Don't let go, right? And like, Dad, we just want to be free, right? And then I seen these harnesses that they made for the kids. And you got the harness and then you hook, you know, the dog leash to them. And so they're like, oh, I'm free. I don't have to hold my mom's hand. Yeah, that's right. I got you tied off, kid. And then thirdly, he wants you free. Why? Because Satan is setting traps everywhere. 2 Timothy chapter 3, pastors are supposed to be patient with all, and says praying that God will grant them repentance. Why? Because Satan has snared them. Now a snare is a trap. And you get in a snare, and the more you fight against the snare, the tighter the snare gets, and it doesn't back off. Now think about a rope. Think about a snare. It's got a little swivel on there, and it tightens and tightens and tightens and tightens and tightens. Think about like a zip tie, and it just gets tighter and tighter. And the more you struggle against it, the tighter it gets until it kills you. And so God uses this description of Satan trying to trap you, and he wants you free. He's trying to keep you from getting in the traps. Just recently, this last week, I had a friend sharing a story with me. Didn't listen to God, didn't fear God, didn't know his place. God gives all sorts of instructions about alcohol. And so he ignored it. Ignored that. Don't want to be safe. Okay. So you're going to get drunk. Well, I'm with my friends. My friends are pulling me in a direction. Okay. DUI, DUI, DUI, thousands and thousands and thousands and thousands of dollars. Destroying him and his family. Remember, the fear of the Lord brings what? Riches? Oh, you want to waste your money? Ignore the safe, right? And then the trap. And here he is at a phase in his life, having spent time in jail, affected his marriage, affected his job, affected his finances. He can't get in the car and start a car unless he breathes into the little tube and allows, so it shows that he's not drinking, so he can drive his car. And he just said, this is the worst decision I ever made. What a trap I'm in. It's a trap. And if he had feared God, right? I don't know about you. I can look back in my life and say, wow, praise God, I dodged a bullet. How many of you have dodged a bullet? Because you feared God, right? But if we don't fear God, we're just going to get in traps. So God wants you safe, grounded. He wants you free. Now, really quick, what I want to do is just give you a couple of key things that we see in the scriptures. First is this. We need to choose the fear of the Lord. Now, in chapter 1, remember the naive person? Okay, he's naive. I'm simple. Talking to the young person. You can be, there's no fool like a old fool. Do you guys know that old saying? There's no fool like an old fool. I mean, it's one thing to be foolish and you're a kid. It's another thing to be 50 and foolish or 80 and foolish, right? So it's written to the naive, Proverbs chapter 1, and it says the naive person comes along and then he's invited. He's got this pressure from outside to join the chaos. In this particular case, in chapter 1, it's about joining the gang. But that's the situation here in chapter 1. And then the naive person, instead of fearing God, goes with his friends. You could say follows the peer pressure, follows the glitter because they promise money, they promise honor, they promise, you know, all these different things. And then they don't follow Lady Wisdom from God. And as a result, they get themselves in the trap. Lady Wisdom doesn't answer. Lady Wisdom mocks and says, told you so. There's consequences. How did they get into that problem? They hated knowledge. I don't want to hear about God. Secondly, they did not choose the fear of the Lord. You see, every decision you and I make, either we're going to choose folly or we're going to choose the fear of the Lord. You and I, every day, when you're on your phone, when you're watching TV, when you're going places, if you don't choose the fear of the Lord, you will. And people say this, I'm just going to be neutral. How many of you know when you're parked on a hill, neutral is not a good thing? Well, I'm not going backwards, Pastor Mark. I'm not going back to what I was. I'm just going to be neutral. I'm not going to be like totally, you know, like crazy, like a Jesus person. And I'm not going to be like those bad people. I'm just going to be neutral. Jesus calls you lukewarm. I would say you're parked on a hill and you're trying to be in neutral. And how does that work? You're going to be in trouble. So choose the fear of the Lord. Second thing is, cultivate the fear of the Lord. Cultivating the fear of the Lord, think about the fear of the Lord not as obtaining something like, oh, I purchased this cup. Or like, oh, I went on Amazon and I purchased the fear of the Lord. It's not like getting a badge. It's not like getting a new phone. It's not like getting a new TV. It's a relationship with God so that I'm humble before God. I recognize his place and I know my place. I am totally dependent upon God. It's cultivating this relationship. Well, how do you cultivate that relationship? You keep seeking. Psalm 105, verse 4. Keep seeking the face of the Lord. That's why when you get up, pray. When we get up, read the scripture. When we go to church. You're sitting here seeking the Lord right now. I love you guys for that. But the danger is, as we say, I've had enough, or I don't need any more, or I'm 45. I've had enough of church. I mean, how many people you've heard say at some time, I don't go to church anymore because my parents made me go to church. Stop blaming your parents for doing something that's right in your life. What you're describing is the hardness of your own heart, and you're not continuing to seek the Lord, and you do to your own destruction. Anyways, so keep seeking. yielding when you see what's in the scriptures or you feel the Spirit of God. 1 Thessalonians 5 talks about don't quench the Spirit. Don't get a bucket of water. When God, you're reading scripture, you hear something on the radio, you're in church, you hear something, you're in a Bible study, and you hear, and the Spirit of God starts to stir up your heart, and you just take the bucket of water and you pour it on it and say, nah, I'm not doing that. Submit to the Spirit of God. Obey his commandments. I love 1 Samuel 15. This is the passage where a guy by the name Saul, who quite honestly was a nobody, becomes a somebody because God made him a somebody. God made him a king. You remember that? I mean, can you imagine one day, prophet showing up and said, hey, you're the next king. Really? I was working at Starbucks just yesterday. Right? I mean, seriously, okay? And God makes him king. And God gives him success. But the problem is, the more success he gets, the less humility he has. And so he gets prouder and prouder. And God gives him an assignment. Go deal with the Amalekites. And God tells him, kill all the animals. Why? I can talk about the sexual perversions that were happening there and all that sorts of things. Just kill all the animals. He sees all the animals. His people see all the animals. They go, we could add these to our herds. Financial opportunity here. Don't want to miss that. And then Samuel the prophet says, what are you doing? You didn't obey God. Oh, yeah, I did. Kinda. The people made me do it. I am a servant of the people. He's a blame shifter is what he is. You're in charge. You're the leader. That isn't how you lead. Leaders are supposed to lead. Someone's supposed to follow. And when leaders don't lead, and then they blame others because they're following who they're supposed to be leading, it never turns out good. And then Samuel says to him, why are these sheep and cows here? Well, we were going to offer them to the Lord in Shiloh, and it would just be like a great spiritual service. And Samuel says, obedience is better than sacrifice. You see, don't try and rationalize your disobedience so that you can do something spiritual. Obedience is always better than sacrifice. Don't try and make something religious when it's not. Relying. Psalm 127, verse 1. Unless the Lord builds a house, they labor in vain that build it. Man, we are totally dependent upon God. Why? God, you are sovereign over all things. You protect me. You sustain me. You're the one that's going to carry us safely to your heavenly kingdom. We're waiting. Isaiah 40. Those who wait upon the Lord shall renew their strength, right? They shall mount up with wings on eagles and so forth. Waiting is part of the spiritual dimensions. Why? Because God, you know all things. Got to wait, wait, wait. Waiting's hard. Waiting for a spouse, waiting for children, waiting for retirement, waiting for no retirement, waiting for God's just daily provision, right? Waiting, it's hard. It's hard. Fearing. Psalm 147, verse 11 says that God favors those who fear him. Let me ask you. Who was better off, the man named Noah who feared God or the rest of the people outside the ark? Right? You want more favor in your life? You want more of God's blessing? Keep this relationship. You're God. I'm your servant. You're God, the Heavenly Father. I'm the child. Now, you could be a 100-year-old child, right? But you got to be humble before God, and that's how we find God's blessing. It's not radical transformation, but that cultivate. It's how you do it with marriage. It's how you do it with your kids. It's how you do it with your friends. Constant cultivation. Then we got to enjoy the benefits. Man, here are some of the benefits. All I'm going to do is touch on them just really quick. We know from the passage you're looking at in 22:4, riches will be affected. Your money will be affected the more you fear God. You'll have a greater level of contentment. You won't overspend. Just a whole series of things. We're going to look at 8 of them next week. You want to be poor. God tells you 8 ways to be poor, and it all starts with not fearing him. We'll look at that next week. And then we're going to see you're going to be honored. How do you get more honor in your life? How do you have respectability? It's not being a criminal. It's fearing God and doing what's right. Longevity of life. Your life will be longer. The wicked will be cut off. There's greater security for you and your children. There's satisfaction so that you can go to sleep at night and be satisfied and say, the Lord is my portion. The Lord is my strength. The Lord has taken care of me. It talks about how God protects us from evil. Friends, there are evil people everywhere. I drove in the parking lot this morning. Lord, confuse the wicked that are out there. We got a city filled with wicked people that do harm to other people. Holiness. God plans for us to have holy. It says there's no way that you and I will be holy without the fear of the Lord. Longevity, praise. Think about Proverbs 31. An excellent wife, who can find her worth is far above jewels. And then it says, charm is deceiving, beauty is fleeting, but a woman who fears the Lord shall be what? Praised. Who will she be praised by? Read the passage. God, her husband, her children, the merchants who buy stuff from her, the leaders in the gates of the city. It's because she's rare. She'll be praised. Stability. You'll have emotional stability when you and I fear God. I always think about this in relationship to riding four-wheelers. How many of you rode a four-wheeler? Oh, six of us. Great. Jara loves riding four-wheelers, and she loves riding in the mud. I hate riding in the mud because when I go home, I have to clean the mud off. But, man, if there's mud, it's the first place. I mean, like, she's driving. It's like, there's water over there. There we go. Fast as we can through the mud and all of that. Okay. So they got the ruts. We've got the mud. We've had it where the four-wheelers just drop into a bog hole. We've had to winch them out. All kinds of crazy things happen. Had them break. We've had it so that limbs, you hit a limb down in there, and all of a sudden the other side of the limb comes up and smacks you in the face, knocks you out. We've had guys flip over the four-wheelers and break their backs. I'm just telling you. Life is muddy, messy, and dangerous. But the fear of the Lord carries you through. Fear the Lord and turn away from evil. You notice a bunch of examples of this in the Bible. And we count those blessed who endured and honored God. Shadrach, Meshach, and Abednego. You remember them? Nebuchadnezzar says, I got an idea. I'm such a great guy. I'm like a god. I got a big, big kingdom. I'm an emperor. So he builds a golden calf of, or a golden figure of himself. It's 90 feet high. This is 30 feet, so three times higher than this room. And then they set it up with music, so that way everybody can do like the wave and on time. So they start the music here, and then the music goes out throughout the kingdom. I mean, this kingdom is massive. And so throughout the whole kingdom, the waves of people bowing down and worshiping him. But those who fear God, and Shadrach, Meshach, and Abednego are three examples of that. There were others, but they feared God. And he pulls them in and says, why aren't you doing it? I'm the king. I told you to do this. And they say what? Hero king, live forever, but live long, prosper. They're kind of like Spock. Anyways, and they said, but hero king, we will not do that. Why? Because they knew the Ten Commandments. And what's the first commandment? You shall not have any other gods before me. You shall not make any graven images. Can't do it. Sorry. And if you throw us into the fire, well, we might die, but we know that God is able to deliver us. But even if he doesn't, just know we're not doing what you said. Why? They feared God more than they feared Nebuchadnezzar. Man, these are the examples that we have, friends. And they're the examples we need to follow. See, when the fear of the Lord makes us what? Safe, grounded, and what? Free. This formula doesn't change, and it doesn't matter when you're born or how much technology you have. Doesn't matter how big your house is. Doesn't matter what kind of car you drive. And doesn't matter what your 401k has. Doesn't matter what your net worth is. This is the path to safety, being grounded, and free. And there's no exceptions. So fear God, know your place. He's God, you're not. Know your place.
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7: You have your Bibles, if you would open with me this morning to 2 Thessalonians chapter 2. 2 Thessalonians chapter 2, we'll be picking up this morning in verse 13 as we consider together a reminder we all need. 2 Thessalonians chapter 2, beginning in verse 13, if you would follow along with me as we read from the Word of God. But we are bound to give thanks to God always for you, brethren, beloved of the Lord, because God from the beginning chose you for salvation through sanctification by the Spirit and belief in the truth, to which he called you by our gospel for the obtaining of the glory of our Lord Jesus Christ. Therefore, brethren, stand fast and hold the traditions which you were taught, whether by word or our epistle. Shall we pray together? Father, thank you for your word, Lord, and what it has within it. Every time we open it, Lord, there is something that you have for us. Oh, God, speak to us today. But we just come humbly, a desire to learn, to grow, and we ask this in Jesus' name. Amen. The word discouragement is defined as a loss of heart and hope that weakens our confidence, it drains our joy, and it makes us question whether continuing is worth it. The word itself means to remove courage. Discouragement often comes when prayers seem unanswered, or progress feels slow, or challenges seem constant. And when we are discouraged, we may feel an inward heaviness that we cannot fully articulate. There is a spiritual weariness, often accompanied by the thought that all our efforts no longer seem meaningful. And if we entertain that thought, your mind can grow doubtful, your heart will grow heavy, and your will be defeated. In fact, in Proverbs chapter 13, verse 12, it says this: hope deferred makes the heart sick. And that's exactly where the Thessalonian believers were. False teaching had shaken them. Confusion about the end times had stirred fear. Their confidence was being eroded, and discouragement was quietly at work. And therefore, the Apostle Paul not only cleared up the confusion that was caused by the false teachers and clarified their theology, but he also strengthened their hearts to overcome discouragement by reminding them of what God had already done for them. In verses 13 and 14, we find what some have called a system of theology in miniature, transformed into the same image from glory to glory, just as by the Spirit of the Lord. It's a process from glory to glory. We see it, we know what the goal is, but it's the Spirit of God working in my life to make me that way. We don't naturally start out humble. We naturally start out arrogant. And we need the Spirit of God to work into us the character and the life of Christ. And he does that through sanctification. Maybe today you're a little bit discouraged because you don't see the growth that you'd like to see. It takes time. It's a process. I was reading to the pastors this morning a devotional before we started our services about John Newton and how he remembered what he was like before he knew Jesus. And one of his comments was, oh, I am so thankful that I'm not what I used to be. He had this testimony as basically a human trafficker and was just a miserable man in sin. And yet God had saved him. And although he was grieved by what he once was, he praised God that he wasn't that any longer. There was a work being done. And there's a work being done in us, sanctified by the Spirit. Do not lose heart in well-doing. You will reap, the Bible says. God is working in you. So what do? You yield to that work. Sometimes that work is painful. Have you ever noticed that? When God is working in your life, when you yield yourself to the Lord and say, you know what, Lord, this is my prayer. Make me like Jesus. Sometimes we sing it. Make me like you, Lord. That is my desire. That is my prayer. And God takes us up on that. And it's not like he just says, oh, you want to be like Jesus? Let me get the Jesus dust and just, there you go. Now you're just like Jesus. And that's not how it works. I want to be loving like Jesus. You do. Oh, it's so good. It's a great desire. Here's somebody that's very difficult to love. And I want you to learn to love like Jesus. You know, I just want to be humble like Jesus. All right, I'm going to bring you into some circumstances that are going to require a tremendous amount of humility. I wasn't thinking that. I just want to be compassionate like Jesus. Well, I'm going to show you, I'm going to bring you some people in your life that I'm going to use to show you how to be compassionate. They're a burden. No. God's wanting to teach you compassion. This is how the Spirit of God works in our life. And so I yield to it. How does this work come about? He says, this sanctifying work of the Spirit in verse 13 comes through belief in the truth. When Paul arrived in Thessalonica and began ministering there, it says in 1 Thessalonians chapter 2, verse 13, the way they responded. Listen to what it says. It says that they received the word of God, which you heard from us, and you welcomed it. Not as if it was the word of men, but as it is in truth, the word of God, which also effectively works in you who believe. The word of God works for who? Those who believe it. Those who don't believe it, it doesn't work. Those who believe it, it works. The word of God works effectively in those who believe it, not in those who do not believe it. It is when they believed what was presented to them, the truth of God's word, that they understood we are loved, we are chosen, we are set apart by God. It was through faith, it was through belief in the gospel. Let me ask you, do you believe that this works? I think you do, or you wouldn't be here. I believe that this works, or I wouldn't preach it. The people say, well, I don't believe that. That doesn't work. Because you don't believe it. It's when you believe it and you act on it and you receive it, it works. It works. God's word works. They were loved, chosen, set apart. But also, Paul said, they were called by God. Look at verse 14. To which he called you by our gospel for the obtaining of the glory of our Lord Jesus Christ. He called you. Being called by God means that God lovingly invites us to follow him and receive salvation. God's call. It's not just a general announcement. It is a personal invitation. He's calling you. The question is whether or not you have responded to the call. Have you ever received a call and thought, Nah, not answering that. And you just quickly, voicemail. Maybe because you didn't recognize the person, or maybe you did. And you went, I don't want to talk to them right now. I'll get back to them. You've done it. I have also. And you, if you're the person calling, you know, they sent me to voicemail. I know how it works. That's the first call. Because if it goes all the way and then it picks up, you know, maybe they didn't have their phone. Or maybe they wanted you to think they didn't have their phone. I've also thought that. My whole point with that silly illustration is this. Somebody called, you pick it up. The Lord's saying, I'm calling you. And the call of God is this plea to be reconciled to him. He loves you. It's a loving, gracious invitation to follow him. Have you responded to that call? Those of you who have responded to that call, where were you when you heard the call of God? Where were you when the Spirit of God just took the Word of God and hit you right in the heart and just, you realize, I need Jesus, and you responded. Where were you when you heard the call? Were your ears open? And what was that like? I remember where I was when I heard the call of God. A personal invitation to follow him. You know, in Matthew chapter 22, Jesus tells a parable about the call of God. In the parable of a wedding, a feast. And as the parable goes, it illustrates a heavenly truth. And the parable is this. There was a king, Jesus said, who was holding a wedding feast for his son. And so he sent out invitations. You ever gotten those invitations for the wedding? They just save the date. Oh, look at them. They're so cute. You get those invitations and you respond to go to that wedding. Well, they were hand-delivered, these invitations. And the response to the invitation varied. There were some who just flat out refused to come. No interest, not coming. Have a great wedding. Not really. They didn't even care. No response whatsoever. Then there were others, they made excuses. Yeah, we'd love to come, but we've got to, a thing. We can't, same date. We just scheduled it when we got this invitation. We can't come. They made excuses why they weren't going to come, in other words. We're not coming. And then there were others, when the messenger showed up, they mistreated them. They beat them. They hurt them. They wounded them. Well, that's not very nice. As this parable unfolds, eventually the invitation goes out to everyone. But the fact is, when the call went out from the king on behalf of his son, it's basically the father sending an invitation on behalf of his son. There were people that just flat out refused. I want nothing to do with Jesus. Others that said, maybe sometime later on when I get around to it. I got some things I want to do. And then others that just were violently opposed to even thinking you would invite me to your feast. The call went out. It was gracious. It was wide. It was real. But not everybody responded. I think of the calling of God, and I think of Jesus calling his disciples. I always love reading through the Gospels and seeing when Jesus called the disciples. It always ministers to me. When Jesus said, come and follow me, and I will make you become fishers of men. And how they responded to the call and just dropped everything and follow Jesus. They heard the call. They responded to the call. The call of God goes out through the preaching of the gospel and the work of the Holy Spirit. And God seeks to draw men's hearts to himself. And he offers grace and he offers forgiveness and a new beginning in Christ. The call goes out, but you have to respond to it. In the book of Hebrews chapter 3 in verses 7 and 8, the writer of Hebrews declared, therefore, the Holy Spirit says, make note of that. The Holy Spirit says, who's calling? The Spirit of God is calling. Today, not later, but today, if you will hear his voice, do not harden your hearts as in the day of rebellion, in the day of trial, in the wilderness. It is possible when the call comes to harden your heart, to just refuse it. Here, the exhortation is, don't refuse the call of God. Do not harden your heart. If you can, hear his voice. There may be some even here today watching, listening, and God has been calling you and you've been resisting the call of God. Friend, don't harden your heart, because at some point your heart will become solidified. Respond to the call of God. There's no need to be discouraged today if you know that you're loved by God, chosen by God, set apart for his purposes, called to be with him. Because one day, and this is what Paul mentions now, that we will be glorified in God. Again, verse 14, it says, for the obtaining, you were called for what purpose? For the obtaining of the glory of our Lord Jesus Christ. This is so amazing to me. The future for the child of God is more than we could even imagine. The glory that awaits. Paul would say that the present sufferings of this world, he said, are not worthy to be compared with the glory that shall be revealed. They're not even in the same category. They're not even in the same area. They're not even, they can't be compared. There is no comparison to what we experience here to what is awaiting us there. Glory. We haven't seen it. We read about it. We know that it's promised to us. The Bible says in Colossians chapter 3, verse 4, it says, when Christ, who is our life, appears, then we shall appear with him in glory. In glory. What happens when we obtain this glory, receive this glory of our Lord Jesus Christ? Well, for one thing, make a note of this, we will be like Jesus. 1 John chapter 3, verse 2 says, beloved, now we are children of God, and it has not yet been revealed what we shall be, but we know that when he is revealed, we shall be like him, for we shall see him as he is. We're going to be like him, like Jesus. To be glorified one day. What does that mean? Here's what it means. It means that our sinful nature will be gone. I can't even imagine what it would be like to not have a sinful nature. It's been with me since I came into the world. Not sin? Not have a tendency to, or desire to, or a temptation to? That whole part of us that we crucify daily and put down with the power of the Spirit and fight against. There's no fight anymore. You just live in perfection and doing the will of God perfectly. Yes, that is glory. I don't know anything about that right now. I desire that. I long for that. I strive toward that in the Spirit, but I've never experienced a life without a sin nature. Well, guess what? When you're in glory and you're like Jesus, that's not a part of your life anymore. It's gone. How about this? Also, our bodies will be transformed. Right there, people are like, oh, praise God. Yes, Jesus. Oh, man, this knee is just, whatever your thing is, new body. People are doing their best to try to keep this thing running, replacing it with parts and, you know, but there, it's perfect. New hips, new knees is what I'm referring to, please. New eyes. God's coming for me in parts. But in glory, that's everything's brand new, perfect. And here's something else that is amazing about glory. We are going to be in perfect fellowship with God. Do you know in the book of Genesis, in the very beginning, before sin entered the world, that man was walking with God in the cool of the day, speaking to him face to face. That will be restored. In Revelation, it talks about they will see his face and his name shall be upon their foreheads. I mean, just the absolute unrestricted fellowship. It is so hard to process this side of glory, but it is the future of the child of God, what the Word of God says. We are going to obtain and be a part of the glory of the Lord Jesus Christ. Glory means transformation. Romans chapter 8, verse 17 says this, if children, and we are, then that means we are heirs, joint heirs with Christ, if indeed we suffer with him, that we might also be glorified together. We're going to be glorified. He completes the work, but it's going to happen. This is our inheritance. Christ's glory is our inheritance, reserved. Nothing can touch it. And also, we will reign with Christ, the Bible says. 2 Timothy chapter 2, verse 12 says, if we endure, we shall also reign with him. In other words, our glory shared with Christ's glory, it's victory. It's a shared victory with Christ. Everything that is his, he shares with us for all of eternity. In light of the glorious future that God has promised, Paul now calls the church to live with spiritual stability. Again, remember, they were being bombarded by false teaching. They were being shaken. They were troubled. Paul said, hey, listen, remember who you are, that you are loved, that you are chosen, that you are set apart, that you are called, that one day you will be glorified. Now, keep that in the forefront of your mind. Know that. Remember that. And then the response to that is in verse 15. We're almost through. Here's what he says. Therefore. You know that therefore is a connection word. Whenever you see the word therefore, it connects you to what is it there for? The previous verses. In other words, because of everything I've just told you about who you are and what awaits you, therefore, this is now our response. Stand fast and hold the traditions which you were taught, whether by word or our epistle. In light of what's coming, Paul said, I want you to stand fast. The word stand fast means to persevere, to stand firm. Don't move from this. Whether pressure or confusion or discouragement, stand fast in what you know. You know that this is something that Paul exhorted the churches that he pastored over and over? Almost every letter, he says this same thing. Let me give you an example. 1 Corinthians chapter 16, verse 13, he says, watch, stand fast in the faith, be brave and be strong. In writing to the Galatians in chapter 5 and verse 1, he says, stand fast, therefore, in the liberty by which Christ has made us free. And don't be entangled again with the yoke of bondage. To the Philippians, he writes in chapter 4, verse 1, therefore, my beloved and longed for brethren, my joy and my crown, so stand fast in the Lord, beloved. 1 Thessalonians 3:8, we read it. For now we live if you stand fast in the Lord. You get the idea? This was something that the churches needed to know. Stand fast. Not only to stand fast, but to hold your ground, to hold on. Paul says, hold the traditions you were taught by word or epistle. The word means to keep faithfully. The traditions isn't referring to religious traditions handed down. He's talking about the things that he taught them when he was there and the things that he had written to them. Hold fast to these things. Do not let go of these things. Regardless of what is being said through false teaching, what is being brought about, hold fast, stand fast. Remain fixed. And how important it is for us to do that today. Not to get ensnared by some atheistic ideology that has all the apparent scholarship and education, but says that Jesus isn't real, or the Bible is full of contradictions, or your relationship to God is simply something that you bought into to explain what you can't understand. Just absolute absurdity. Reject it. Don't listen to it. Hold fast to what you know, what has been written, God's word. Don't be shaken. Hold up the shield of faith. Quench the fiery darts of the enemy. Stand fast. In conclusion, let me say to you that God, thankfully, has not left us guessing about who we are or where we're headed. Paul reminds us, we are loved by the Lord, chosen by the Lord before the foundation of the world, sanctified by the Holy Spirit, called by the gospel, destined for the glory of Jesus Christ. That means, church, today, our faith is not fragile, but it is solid. Our hope is not unstable. It is very secure. Our future is not uncertain. It's glorious. It's glorious. And Paul doesn't stop with what God has done. He tells us now how we are to live. Therefore, brethren, stand fast. In a world full of shifting voices and changing values and spiritual confusion, God calls his people to stay rooted in truth, anchored in Christ, and faithful to his word. And therefore, wherever you find yourself today, if you are weary, if you are discouraged, if you are uncertain, please remember this. Write this down. God loves you. He has chosen you. He has set you apart for his purpose. He's called you. One day you're going to be glorified with him. That's a good reminder for all of us today. May God help us to remember that. In Jesus' name. Will you pray with me this morning? Thank you, Lord. Lord, thank you today for the reminder that if God be for us, who can be against us? What shall separate us from the love of God, which is in Christ Jesus our Lord? Nothing, nothing. Lord, I thank you for this reminder today. Lord, it really, truly does produce a sense of overwhelming thankfulness and praise and worship and adoration for what you've provided that we do not deserve. Lord, that we are loved by God. Wow, amazing. Help us to behold that manner of love this week, Lord. To rest in it, to rejoice in it, Lord. To worship you because of it. And Lord, for those perhaps today that have not answered the call, Lord, I pray that they would hear the voice of the Spirit saying, come, be saved, be born again. Thank you, Lord, in Jesus' name.
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because there seems to be so much confusion in our world about the future, and it seems to be so ominous. The powers that be in our country and I think elsewhere in the world are trying to do everything they can to frighten people about the future so they can exercise certain control over them, and I think that'll continue to escalate. They are not in charge of the future by any stretch of the imagination. The environmentalists are not in charge of the future, nor are the polluters in charge of the future. No human being is in charge of the future. That belongs to God and God alone. And to have that perspective, that is the divine perspective, you have to go to the Word of God and no better place in the book of Revelation. Now, as we come to the second part of chapter 1, I want this morning, as you look at this first chapter of Revelation with me, to show you what Christ is doing in His church. It's important what you do, it's important what I do, but it's far more important what He's doing. And there's no mystery about that. That's not hidden. It may not be visible on the outside, but you have a full explanation of what the Lord is currently doing in His church in this amazing chapter. At the same time, you have the vision of what I call the glorified Son. This is the transcendent vision of Christ in His glory. And that's a dramatic change from the rest of the Bible. In the Old Testament, you had prophecies about the Messiah's coming, and occasionally He appeared as the angel of the Lord, and the prophet spoke about His future reign and glory. But when Christ came, He came in humiliation, He came in the incarnation, and He lived in this world in a lowly way, and eventually died and rose again, and that was the end of human history as He ascended into heaven, the end of human history seeing Him. People on earth haven't seen Him since then, except with a few visions to the apostles. So the last view of the world, the last view that humanity has of Jesus, is basically that of His incarnation. And for many people, it appeared as though whatever He was trying to do to bring peace and love and truth and wisdom to the world, He failed and ended up on a cross, and that was it. But this is the vision that we all need in chapter 1 of Revelation. This is Christ now. This is Christ now in His glory. And obviously we can't see that with our human eyes, but we can see it through the revelation of Scripture. John saw what He's doing in His church now in His glory in a vision, and he captured that vision under the inspiration of the Holy Spirit, wrote it down so that we can share in that vision and be instructed as to what the Lord is doing in His church. And when I talk about His church, I'm talking about the true church. I'm not talking about denominations. I'm not talking about buildings. I'm talking about the true church, those people who belong to Him. And we all know that there are many false forms of the church and many false believers in the church. So we're talking about the true church, the church that the Lord redeems, that the Lord brings to glory as His bride. This is what the Lord is doing in His church. And it's a very important perspective for us to have because, frankly, there is so much discouragement about the condition of the church. So much discouragement and disillusionment about spiritual leadership or the lack thereof. You can get depressed if you look long enough at the failures of the church and its weakness. We would all love to think of the church as the beautiful bride of Christ without spot and without blemish. We would love to see the church the way Paul referred to it as the pure, chaste virgin. But we would like a beautiful bride, but instead we get a ragged Cinderella who seems to have suffered the stroke of the clock at midnight and is the worse for it. We who preach and teach and are called to lead the church are continually burdened with the care of the church. Paul said over all the other issues that, in his life, 2 Corinthians 11, the most suffering and pain that he experienced had to do

with the care of the church. Because he said, who sins and I don't feel the pain? It is the weakness and failure of the church that makes it a different burden than maybe many other burdens, because the church, you're dealing with people you never see perfected until you get to glory. And so it always seems as though we're climbing a hill and never able to see the fulfillment of what we would wish for the Lord, both for our own lives as leaders and for the people we serve. I suppose we could say it this way. We would long that people have a deep fellowship with Christ, that those who know Christ would have a cultivated communion with Him that is deep and profound and rich and expresses itself in true worship, pure worship. And we desire for people in the church to have power over temptation. We know the power is available, but we wish that they were able to access that power over temptation and the power over their trials and certainly power over sin. Excuse me. We pray for strength for all of you. We pray for victory in the spiritual struggle and battle. That's what we desire. And we are also concerned that the church reflect the glory of God, that the church be a light shining in the world for the gospel. All of these things are what we desire for the church. And yet all of us understand that we never seem to get there. We are always falling short. Every genuine shepherd carries a heavy burden with regard to that. And it's one of the reasons why sometimes people drop out of the ministry, because they become discouraged or depressed about the absence of what they would hope would be in the church, or the patterns of success or the maturity that's lacking. It can and it does discourage many people to see the church fall short of what the Lord would want it to be. I've been discouraged by my own weakness and failure. I've been discouraged by the weakness and failure of others, but I've never been discouraged by the Lord, because He never fails and He is strong. And what matters to me is what He's doing in the church. And He gets around our frailties. And you can be confident of what He's doing in the church. In fact, John gives us a picture of it right here in this amazing vision. You have reason to have great confidence in the future. We in the church have a triumphant Savior. And Paul says to the Corinthians, we always triumph in Christ. The church will triumph. Christ said, I'll build my church and the gates of Hades will not prevail against it. And the reason for this is not the skill of pastors or even the faithfulness of parishioners. The reason for the success of the church is the work of Christ on earth. And I know the first thought you have about Christ in this age is that He's in heaven, that He left the earth and went to heaven in His transfiguration as a little preview of His second coming. And then He went to heaven on the Mount of Olives, said goodbye and said, I'm coming back in His ascension. But we think of Him as in heaven. That, however, is not the way this vision presents Him. This vision presents Christ in His church, in all His beauty and majesty, magnificence and glory. So this is a vision that we all need desperately. We need to see the triumph of Christ in His church and the means by which He is triumphing. And we'll see that in a moment. Just a note to say about poor John the apostle. If you look at verse 9, where we left off last Sunday, John is writing and he says, I, John, and he says that I, John, several times in this passage, because it just seems impossible to him that he would be chosen for such privilege. I, John, your brother and fellow partaker in the tribulation and kingdom and perseverance, which are in Jesus, and was on the island called Patmos because of the word of God and the testimony of Jesus. So that sets the scene. John is on the Isle of Patmos, about 40 miles or so from Miletus, which was a port connected to Ephesus.
Patmos is a small island, about 5 miles by 10 miles. It's really a piece of rock jutting out of the Mediterranean. I've been there a few times, and it was a penal colony. It basically was a prison. You were taken there to die. Bad food, bad clothing, bad company, hard labor defined it. So this is John's condition. He is a prisoner in a penal colony of the worst riffraff that society has to offer. And he is the last living apostle. All the rest are gone. For the most part, they have been systematically terminated by Christ haters. This is a pattern that John, I don't think, really expected. I don't think any of the disciples expected that when Jesus said, I'm going to come back and set up my kingdom, I don't think that they thought necessarily it would even be beyond their lifetimes, that they might have thought he would be coming back very soon, even when they were still alive. But that has all faded away. All his fellow apostles, as I said, have been martyred. And Jerusalem at this point, by the time you get into 90 AD, Jerusalem has been sacked and totally destroyed. Back in the 70s, the Romans came and slaughtered the Jews, massacred hundreds of thousands of them, then went through the land of Israel and basically terrorized and tortured people in 985 towns and villages. So the hope for the future of the kingdom at its capital, Jerusalem, was gone from a human perspective. The nation Israel was the subject of a massacre by pagans. The apostles are all gone. John is a prisoner. It really doesn't look like this is the path to the kingdom. It doesn't look like this could possibly be what the Lord wanted. And he's basically unable to carry on his own ministry because they have isolated him to a penal colony because they don't want him spouting off about the Word of God and the testimony of Christ. So faithfulness got him there. It's really hard to think about that. He knew God had plans for Jerusalem, and he knew that. Jesus had said that Jerusalem would be destroyed, but he knew from the Old Testament that Jerusalem would have a golden era and rise again, and that seemed really remote. And what about the apostles? They didn't seem successful. They all ended up as martyrs. And now look at his own condition. An old man, all alone, in a penal colony, most likely sleeping on the ground in a cave. And I've had the privilege of wandering through some of those caves. And he had this to deal with as well. He had had a ministry in Asia Minor, and he had full firsthand knowledge of the churches that had developed there. And you could see them listed in verse 11. The church at Ephesus, Smyrna, Pergamum, Thyatira, Sardis, and Philadelphia, and Laodicea. 7 churches in Asia Minor. But things weren't going well for the churches. You might have thought you could look at the churches and say, well, even though all is gone in Israel, as far as we can tell, and the apostles are gone, the churches are flourishing. But that wasn't the case. Church at Ephesus had left its first love. It had abandoned its affections for the Savior, and the Lord threatened to close it down and eventually did. The church at Pergamos was idolatrous and immoral, and the Lord was about to fight against it, and he tells them that, and he did. The church at Thyatira was compromised by sin and worldliness and also faced divine judgment. The church at Sardis that once was alive is now completely dead, and the church at Laodicea is nauseatingly hypocritical. So that's 5 out of the 7 churches that really are threatened by the Lord of the church with judgment because they had defected from their love for him and the truth. So it's a bleak picture for this beleaguered prisoner. And it's not unlike today. As you look at the church and you see liberalism and legalism and division and racism and compromise and immorality and heresy and carnality and apostasy and materialism and unsound doctrine, etc., etc., etc., you wonder how the church is going to survive all of this. And sometimes the
the folks proclaiming the truth and being faithful seem like a small minority rejected by the world and even rejected by many in the quote-unquote church. So we're like John in a sense. We need a vision of the future. So many people worried about the future when the Bible tells us exactly what the future is going to be. And anything and everything that's happening to us in this hour, in this moment, fits perfectly in the divine revelation that God has planned for this planet. But we need to know what the future of the church is going to be like. And that's why we're given this vision. We need to be taken to see the Lord in His church. And that's what we have starting in verse 9. John is on the Isle of Patmos, and on the 10th, in the 10th verse, he says, I was in the Spirit on the Lord's Day. That simply means he was in tune with the Spirit on the Lord's Day. That's a Sunday. It happened to be a Sunday. There wouldn't be any church services there. There probably weren't very many believers if John had found any. He was in the Spirit, meaning he was in tune with the Spirit of God on a Sunday. And that may be he was meditating on the Old Testament or meditating on some words that the Apostle Paul had written or one of the other apostles. But he was sensitive to the Holy Spirit on that day. And verse 10 says, I heard behind me a loud voice like the sound of a trumpet. All of a sudden in that little cave, and they show you a cave when you're there, that tradition goes back a long ways to say at some point John might have been in. And a trumpet blast in a cave would deafen you. And so John is literally shattered out of whatever kind of meditation he was in. And this is a voice. This is not a trumpet, but this is a voice that sounds like a trumpet. And the voice speaks directly in verse 11, saying, write in a book what you see and send it to the seven churches, to Ephesus, to Smyrna, and to Pergamum, and to Thyatira, and to Sardis, and Philadelphia, and Laodicea. That's the postal route in sequence for Asia Minor. So you're going to write down what you see, this series of visions, and you're going to make 6 copies, and you're going to hand those 7 copies to 7 people, 7 messengers, 7 representatives of those churches who will take the book of Revelation with the 7 letters to the churches of Asia Minor, so that each church will get a copy of the book of Revelation, and in each of the 7 there will be a message to each church. So that's the setting. He is in the Spirit, which means he is beyond the normal human preoccupation. He is sensitive to the Lord in a sense that he's about to have a vision. A vision. It is spiritual reality transmitted somehow through imagery to the mind and the soul. And this is what he sees. I turned, verse 12, to see the voice that was speaking with me. And it was, of course, the Lord. This is the Lord speaking to John, and he's going to tell him what he's doing in the church in spite of what it looks like. I turned to see the voice that was speaking with me. And having turned, I saw 7 golden lampstands. The setting is the lampstands. Those would be oil lamps. There would be 7 of them representing the 7 churches. And the 7 churches, because 7 is the number of completion, represent the church in full. So what he sees here is 7 golden lampstands, golden because the church is valuable, lampstands because the church is the light of the gospel shining in the world. And so the vision is of the churches as lampstands. And in the middle of these lampstands, verse 13, I saw one like a son of man. Now, that has to be Christ. The 7 golden lampstands are the 7 churches. Go down to verse 20. As for the mystery of the 7 stars which you saw in my right hand, and we'll comment on that later,
And the seven golden lampstands, the seven stars are the angels of the seven churches, or the messengers of the seven churches, the representatives of those churches. And the seven lampstands are the seven churches. So he's seeing the seven churches. Those lampstands are sort of symbolic of these seven churches, which are symbolic of the whole church in the vision. They would be lit with oil, and that's what John sees in a visionary way. But more importantly, in the middle of the lampstands, in verse 13, I saw one like a son of man. This language, son of man, comes from Daniel chapter 7, verses 13 and 14, where the prophet says concerning the coming Messiah, one like a son of man was given dominion, glory, and a kingdom that all people and nations and men of every language might serve him. And this is an everlasting kingdom that will never be destroyed. So the son of man was a title for a Messiah. This then is Christ, and John is seeing Christ in the middle of the churches. He's identified with his church. So this is a place I want to start. I'll give you a few points to unfold this scene. One, he sees the ministry of Christ to his church from within his church. He inhabits his church. He inhabits his church. This is a marvelous reality. He is not just in heaven sending down orders. He is in his church. He lives in his church. Christ lives in me, says the apostle, the hope of glory. I live, yet not I, but Christ lives in me. Romans 8, if any man have not the Spirit of Christ, he's none of his. You are the temple of the Spirit of God. God the Father and the Son have taken up residence in you. This is the wonder of the true church of Jesus Christ, that the Lord inhabits the church individually to start with and then collectively as well. When we gather, he gathers with us. He inhabits our praise. He is in us individually and collectively. So he's here, but he's always here in the life of a believer. That's why in the Great Commission, Jesus said, "Lo, I'm with you always." John 14, 18, "I will not leave you. I will come to you." He promised the disciples, John 14, 23, "If anyone loves me," and here's the key, "I'll make my abode with him." If you love him, he lives in you. Paul says in Colossians 3, "Christ is all and in all." Colossians 3 again, verse 4, "Christ who is our life." No matter how this church struggles, no matter how difficult it is, the Son of Man is alive in his people, individually and collectively in their gathering. This is the reality of the Christian gospel, and the gift is not just salvation, it is Christ himself who takes up residence in his people. So our future is in his hands, and he is in our midst. He does not forsake us. He does not abandon us. He will never leave us. That is impossible because he is in us. The fellowship never stops. The communion never stops, never has a break. There's never a moment when his presence and power are not in his church. The second thing John sees is that he intercedes for his church, and this is a dramatic picture. As he looks at the Son of Man, he sees him clothed in a robe reaching to the feet and girded across his chest with a golden sash. This robe is poteres, is the word, and it's a familiar word. It's used in the Old Testament Greek, which is the Septuagint. And when it's used of a king or a prophet, and most importantly, of a priest. 6 out of 7 times that word appears in the Old Testament, it's a priest. So is this presenting Christ as king? Well, it certainly could be. He is king.
Is it presenting him as a prophet? Kings wore robes. Prophets wore robes. It could be. He certainly is the ultimate prophet. But the second part of his clothing identifies it more specifically, and girded across his chest was a golden sash. A golden sash or belt. This was worn by the high priest. So what are we seeing here? Christ is in his church, interceding for his church. That's what a priest did. Priests interceded between men and God. He's acting on behalf of his church as our high priest. Hebrews 2:17, he is a merciful and faithful high priest, able to come to the aid of those who are tempted. Hebrews 3:16, Jesus, the high priest of our confession, faithful over his house, whose house we are. Hebrews 4:15, a high priest who can sympathize with our weaknesses. And then Hebrews 9:11-12 gives a specific function of this high priest. When Christ appeared as a high priest of the good things to come, that's our future. He entered through the greater and more perfect tabernacle, not made with hands, that is to say, not of this creation. Not like a high priest, didn't go into a tent or a temple. And he didn't go through the blood of bulls and calves, but through his own blood. He entered the holy place once for all, having obtained eternal redemption. He comes as the high priest who has obtained eternal redemption. What is that saying? You remember that the high priest, before he went into the Holy of Holies, had to offer a sacrifice for the sins of the people and a sacrifice for his own sins. And then he could, on Yom Kippur, go into the presence of God. Well, our high priest has entered into the presence of God, not by blood from bulls and goats, but by his own blood. He has purchased our redemption and entered into the presence of God. And he is there now to advocate for us. He is there to defend us against all accusations. He is there to defend us against all enemies. He is there to take up our cause. He intercedes for us. He's the lawyer for our defense. He knows we're weak. He sympathizes with our weakness. He in all points was tempted like as we are, yet without sin.

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3: Thank you for watching His Channel. With a national update, I'm Elizabeth May. A debate is growing over how the New York Times has covered Islamophobia versus anti-Semitism. Reports show that the FBI has recorded about seven times more anti-Jewish hate crimes than anti-Muslim hate crimes. Yet, the Times has recently given stronger attention to claims of anti-Muslim bias. Beg your pardon, the report points to several Times stories that describe statements by Republicans as Islamophobic. The term can sometimes be used too broadly, making it more difficult to discuss Islamist terrorism involving Muslim-majority countries. The article's author says the Times is treating Islamophobia as a major crisis while giving less attention to the much higher number of reported anti-Jewish hate crimes. The Times has not agreed with the characterization. The controversy highlights a larger question about coverage. How can organizations report religious discrimination while still allowing honest debate about extremism and public policy? And on the subject of honesty, a New York influencer who once said he was pretending to believe in God now says his faith in Jesus is real. Brian Guan began a 30-day challenge to pray, read the Bible, and practice gratitude. Guan had grown up around Christianity but later rejected the faith in college. During the challenge, he says his heart began to change. On the 20th day, Guan shared an emotional video saying he was no longer pretending that Jesus Christ truly is his Lord and Savior. He also said his new faith was changing how he treated other people. Guan says he and his girlfriend have been reading the Gospel of John and are now studying the book of Acts together. He describes his Christian faith as a daily practice and says he wants to keep growing. His story is drawing attention online as he openly shares his journey and doubt to belief in Jesus. In other news, Christian organizations are being urged to take cybersecurity more seriously as churches and ministries continue to face growing online risks. Churches are being encouraged to improve their security and prepare for different threats. While much of the focus is on physical safety, Christian organizations also rely heavily on computers, emails, online giving, and digital records, making cybersecurity an important concern. Experts warn that a cyber attack could disrupt church services, steal private information, or put donations and financial accounts at risk. Smaller churches may be especially vulnerable because they often have limited money and staff for technology and security. Christian leaders are being encouraged to use strong passwords, protect important accounts, and train staff and volunteers, and keep backups of important information. The message is simple. Churches have a responsibility to protect the people they serve and the resources entrusted to them. Good stewardship today includes taking responsible steps to protect ministry work from digital threats. And Iran's currency has fallen to a record low as the United States prepared a new economic sanction against Tehran. The Iranian rial dropped sharply against the U.S. dollar on August 23rd, reaching an unprecedented low. American officials say the sanctions are designed to force Iran to change its policies, while Iran has shown little sign of backing down. Thank you for watching His Channel. With the national update, I'm Elizabeth May.

Well, hello there. Welcome to today's Bible Questions. I'm your host, Todd Hampson, and we got some great questions today. I can't wait to get to them. Some practical, some life-changing, and some theological. I think it's a good mix that you'll get a lot out of. If you've never seen this show before and you're wondering how to get your question answered on a future episode, you can simply text your question to that number there on the bottom of your screen, 714-815-7097. Well, today, like I said, we have a kind of a good mixed bag of questions, as we always do. And this first one is a very practical and theological question that someone's wrestling with. And this is an anonymous viewer, and they simply say, "Are there prayers for power to repent when I'm tempted? Spiritual help needed, please." So that's a raw request, a raw question, but one that every believer at one level or another in their Christian life has dealt with. How to resist temptation, how to keep from stumbling back into old sins or to be caught up in any particular sin. And obviously a particular sin is not mentioned here, so we can apply this broadly. Think of the many common sins or struggles that people are caught up in, but it's all the same thing, is that it's hard to resist temptation at times. We live in a fallen world with a fallen body. Even if we're saved, we have a sin nature, or what the Bible calls the flesh or the old man. We still have a bent towards sin that we wrestle against. So how do we do that successfully? Thankfully, we can. I can tell you firsthand and from many believers I know that you can overcome sin even if you grew up with it, even if you were caught up in it, even if temptation is always there. Matter of fact, there's some people, well, all of us to one degree or another, but I have a few friends in mind who I know who either struggled with drugs or alcohol, pornography, or in some cases, homosexuality, who every day for the rest of their life have to resist that temptation and put up guardrails around them and make sure that they don't fall into those old traps. So here's the key question is, number one, is there victory over sin? Absolutely, yes. Good friend of mine who I've had the opportunity to mentor was hooked on drugs for many years. And now he's 100% clean. He's gone through Bible college. He's working in ministry. He's been clean for about 6.5 years, and he's thriving and living life. But of course, he and all the rest of us who have wrestled with any sin in our past have to make sure we put up guardrails and that we don't put ourselves in stupid situations where we're going to be tempted by that sin. And also, there are other ways that we can equip ourselves to be stronger as we move forward in the Lord. One quick comment, then I'll kind of read a couple verses here. I've often heard it's sin is like salt water. You know, if you see somebody who's lost at sea, they're surrounded by salt water. They're dying of thirst. They just want something to drink, and when they drink that salt water, it quenches their thirst momentarily, but then it dehydrates them worse and worse, to where they lose their mind and jump out of the boat or do something crazy or just keep dehydrating themselves until they die. So sin is like that. It promises more than it can deliver. It gives maybe temporary comfort, but long-term pain. It gives a little bit of a false view of having some relief, but it actually serves to destroy you. So we need to keep that in mind. We need to look at it for what it is and be cognizant of how dangerous sin is. But here's a verse that came to mind, Romans 13:14. It says, "But put on the Lord Jesus Christ and make no provision for the flesh to fulfill its lusts." Let me unpack that in practical ways. We need to dress ourselves in the righteousness of Christ, meaning not we have to puff ourselves up and try to look righteous. We need to know that Jesus died for our sins so that we could be made right with him. We need to be cognizant of that, remember the sacrifice that he made, and we need to remember that we are made righteous through the precious shed blood of Jesus Christ. And the second phrase, make no provision for the flesh, think of it as your spiritual body's here and your flesh is here, and you're going on a long hike. You don't want to give that flesh a backpack
full of food and water and all the things it needs to be strong and keep bugging you the whole time. Don't make any provision for the flesh. Don't do anything that's going to put you in harm's way. Or another way to put it is, as I mentioned earlier, we need to put guardrails up. Here's a really simple explanation of that, it's just so easy to explain. If somebody struggles with alcohol, they shouldn't go to a bar. if somebody, whatever the issue is, if somebody struggles with something, they shouldn't put themselves in an environment where they're going to be faced with that temptation over and over again. And another concept I think to keep in mind here is that what you feed grows. The more you feed the spirit, the stronger your spirit's going to be. The more you stay in God's word, the more you stay surrounded by godly people, the more you stay plugged into church, the more you watch shows like this that edify you, that build you up, the stronger your spirit is going to be. But if you feed the flesh, if you watch stuff that's going to tempt you in a certain way, if you read books that are going to tempt you in a certain way, if you surround yourself with people who aren't living godly Christian lives, these things are going to feed the flesh. Your flesh is going to win out every single time. So it is a very real battle. A couple other analogies I'll use, and we'll move on to the next question. I've also heard it said that temptation is like a spider web. You know, if a spider wraps you around once with a web, that's no big deal. So you can break out of that. But if you stand there and let a spider wrap you thousands of times, actually they found that spider webs are stronger than steel cables. They're just so small that we can break them. But if you had a spider wrap you thousands and thousands of times, you're not going to be able to break that steel cable without outside help. And that's what my friend did who had the drug problem. He went to a rehab, a Christian rehab, and was mentored. And it was a very long process, but he got out of it. So all that to say, I want to encourage you, you can have victory. That is God's will for your life, to be victorious over sin. Doesn't mean you're going to live perfectly, but it means you're not going to live a lifestyle of sin. You can grow out of that and stay out of that for a lifetime and live a successful, full Christian life. And by the way, what you'll find is that what the Lord had for you all along is 10 times better than what you thought you had to let go of. So let go of that sin, surround yourself with godly people, fill your heart with spiritual godly things, and do everything you can to make sure that your life aligns with God's ways, and you'll find that you'll get stronger and stronger. And last thing I'll say is, in some cases, like with somebody who's addicted to drugs or something of that nature, you may need outside help. You may need to immerse yourself in an environment. So reach out, ask for help. Somebody you know loves you and is willing to help you find the best way to immerse yourself in an environment that is going to get you out of whatever struggle you're in. So I hope that helps, and I hope that encourages you today. Well, this is today's Bible questions. We answer all kinds of questions, from theological to practical to just natural questions that people have about how to live the Christian life. If you want to get your question answered on a future episode, you can text your question to the number below, 714-815-7097. And this brings us to another question, and this person did not leave a name, so it's anonymous, but they said, if my son is never saved and I'm in heaven, will I know that he is in hell? I hope we won't know or worry about things like that. Listen, any parent can relate to that question. We love our kids. We never want to see them suffer. We want the best for them. So we don't want to think about what it would be like for us to be in heaven and them to be in hell. That's a horrific thought. So just a comment, because I had a preacher that say, loved ones will be crying out to us from hell, asking why we didn't warn them. So I would caution that second part, that preacher probably had good intentions, and we are responsible to share the gospel, but we're not to carry guilt and beat ourselves up for other people not choosing Christ. I think we need to be careful there. But this main question here about if one of our loved ones isn't saved and we're in heaven, will we be aware of that? Will that wreck us? Will that keep us from enjoying heaven, knowing that they're in hell? That's a logical question. I think of the rich man and Lazarus, the story that Jesus told, which that's one case where Jesus didn't say this is a parable. The way he explains it, it sounds like it's a real
situation. The rich man and Lazarus, the rich man had plenty of things but didn't know the Lord, and he went to hell when he died. And Lazarus went to paradise, or Abraham's bosom. There's a little bit of complexity here. Now heaven is up with God. In the Old Testament times before the cross, it was a place called paradise. It was a great, it was kind of like a heaven, but in a holding area. And then you had the place of torment, which is kind of the current version of hell before it's going to be cast into the lake of fire. But apparently you can see in that instance, people could see from the place of torment to paradise. And things are different now. So theologically, there's a reason for that. When Jesus ascended to heaven, he took all the captives with him, so to speak, and heaven is now in the place of heaven with God, so that's no longer a thing. But here's the real question. Will we know what's going on? We will know what's going on, but we will not dwell on it. We will understand fully at that moment. Right now, we don't fully understand heaven and hell and why God had to do that and that kind of thing. C.S. Lewis famously said, if there's one doctrine I could get rid of, it's the doctrine of hell. I hate the fact that there's going to be people in hell forever. Part of that is we don't realize how bad sin is and the eternal consequences of sin and the eternal effects of sin. Also, we don't realize how God has done everything for us to get to heaven. He doesn't want, the scripture says this point blank, he's not willing that any should perish, but that all should come to repentance. God's desire is that everybody's saved, even though we know that's not going to happen. But all that to say, when we are in our glorified spiritual bodies, living with God in perfection, fully understanding God's ways and fully appreciating his glory, everything God does, from hell to heaven to everything in between, is going to glorify God, and we're going to celebrate in that. Somehow, we're going to see that all of that serves to glorify God, and we won't be worrying about the suffering of others in hell, even though that's hard for us to imagine right now. But Revelation 21, 1 through 4 actually gives us, you may have heard of this before, but the list of seven no mores, seven things that will no longer be a part of our experience when we're with the Lord. First, it says there will be no sea. Now, I don't believe that means there won't be any bodies of water. There won't be large chasms that separate people and deep waters that are dangerous and murky and scary. This was often a metaphor for chaos and darkness and evil. But also, just think about how large oceans are. They separate people. There won't be oceans that separate people. And the other six are, there'll be no more death, no more mourning, no more crying. So we're not going to cry. Somehow, some way, God, and we have to trust the Lord with it in his mysterious ways. We will not cry. We will not be sad, even knowing that there's people in hell. No more pain, no more hunger, and no more thirst. Those are the seven no mores of Revelation 21 that we have to look forward to in heaven. So it is ultimately an area we have to accept by faith, but Scripture does give us the answer that we won't be crying, we won't be sad about any of that, that we're going to be just relishing in the presence and the glory of God, knowing that everything he did was perfectly righteous and gives him the glory that he deserves. And that's what we can rest in. So it is another aspect of our faith that we have to accept by faith, especially those of us who have friends and loved ones and family members that we know that have not yet accepted the Lord. And it breaks our heart to know that they may be in hell at that point. So great question. I guarantee you many other people had the same question. Well, if you're just joining us and you would like to know how to get your question answered, you can use that number on your screen there, 714-815-7097, and text your question to today's Bible questions, and we will do our best to get that answered for you sooner rather than later on the show, although a lot of it depends on how many questions come in at a given time. But eventually we'll get to all of them, so hang in there and keep watching and keep telling others about the show as well. I think a lot of people will be blessed by it. So here's another question. This is another one from an anonymous viewer. And the question says, when we repent and are saved, God forgives us. But I've heard that our future sins are also forgiven. So should we keep praying daily for God's forgiveness
So this is a great question. So we've and I've highlighted this on past episodes that when we're saved from all of our sins, past, present, and future. Jesus, when he died on the cross, he said, "It is finished." We're told over and over again, we can't work for our salvation. We can't earn it. It's simply a gift that he gives to us. So then why do we see other commands in Scripture to confess our sins and to ask for forgiveness and stuff like that? Well, there's two different things at play here. There's imputed righteousness and there's practical righteousness. Imputed means it's given to us. When God looks at us, even in our sinful state right now with our sin nature and us messing up daily, as much as we try to live for the Lord, we fall short. But when God looks at us, he sees the righteousness of Christ. It's been given to us or credited to our account. But also there's a practical application where we're becoming more and more like Christ. So here's one verse I want to read, Psalm 103, 12 through 14. As far as the east is from the west, so far has he removed our wrongdoings from us. Just as a father has compassion on his children, so the Lord has compassion on those who fear him. And that fear there means respect and awe, not like you're afraid he's going to beat you up or something. For he himself knows our form. He is mindful that we are nothing but dust. So he knows we're human. He knows we're frail. He knows we're going to mess up. But as far as the east is from the west, by the way, you can go east forever and you'll keep going east. You can go west forever and you'll keep going west. I think it's interesting he used east and west and not north-south, because if you go north, what happens if you keep going north? Eventually you'll be going south and then north and then south, back and forth. But he says, as far as the east is from the west, so far have I removed your sins from you. So here's the answer to the question. When we're forgiven because we're saved in Christ, we accept the Lord as our Savior, our sins are as far as the east is from the west. We are 100% completely forgiven, but we still have a relationship with God. And it hurts God when we sin. It hurts God, not so much when we mess up and don't realize we messed up, although there's coverage for that as well. 1 John 1:9 says, if we confess our sins, he will forgive us for sins and cleanse us from all unrighteousness. So we are called to confess our sins, and then he'll cleanse us from even the sins we didn't realize we were committing. But that has nothing to do with our position before God. It has to do with our relationship. Just like my wife and I, we're married for life. There's nothing that's going to break that. We both made a commitment before the Lord. But there have been times in our marriage where we didn't see eye and eye. There have been eye to eye. There have been times where we disagreed about something, or I did something to offend her. So there, and that puts relational distance between us until I come to her and say, "Hey, I'm really sorry. I shouldn't have done that, or I didn't mean to hurt your feelings. Will you forgive me?" And then you come together in relationship again, and you're right. You're one again. You're past that. So that's what I think when it comes to us repenting from sin, confessing sin, and asking God for forgiveness. It's not forgiveness for salvation, but it's forgiveness to restore the relationship. When we know that God himself died for us, hung on the cross, bled for us, suffered for us, and then we willfully go sin, that hurts the heart of God. I'm guilty of it. You're guilty of it. Every believer has chosen to sin by a willful act of rebellion, even after our salvation. And some people in small ways, some people in big ways, but and that hurts God because of what he did for us. Just like a parent who bends over backwards to make sure their child has everything they need, say to go to college and have a successful career, and then finds out, oh, that they've been skipping class. They're wasting their money on stupid stuff. They haven't even used it for school. That's going to create a little distance between parent and child until the child restores the relationship, asks for forgiveness, and gets back on the right track. So it's the same thing. It's the relationship, not the actual salvation. So hopefully that sheds some light on that. But we can bank on the fact that
as far as the east is from the west, so has he separated our sins from us. Or, and I've highlighted this on past episodes, Romans 8:1, there is now for no condemnation for those who are in Christ Jesus. But we have to be mindful and purposeful about maintaining our relationship with the Lord and making sure that we're not doing anything to offend him in any way. So, and when we do, we confess it, we ask for forgiveness, and we make it right, just like we would with any human relationship. All right, well, that's that question. Here's another, so that was a bit of a practical question. Here's one that's a little bit more theological, a little bit more in the weeds, but I want to make sure I address this because this person took the time to submit it. And the question has to do with Daniel chapter 8. And the person says, Daniel 8:14 speaks of 2,300 days, then the sanctuary shall be cleansed. What exactly is that talking about in that passage there? Great question. Daniel 11 is the most densely prophetic chapter in the Bible. I forget off the top of my head how many prophecies are in that chapter, but there's more prophecies in Daniel 11, and they primarily have to do with intertestamental period prophecies, things that happened before, between the Old Testament and the New Testament. And also this one here in Daniel chapter 8 has to do with an intertestamental period prophecy. If you've heard of Hanukkah, you'll be familiar with this prophecy. The 2,300 days spoken of here are the 6+ years that Antiochus Epiphanes persecuted the Jewish people. It was prophesied ahead of time how long his persecution would be. And then when he died, they cleansed the temple, and that's where we get the Feast of Lights or Hanukkah. By the way, there's a New Testament passage in one of the Gospels that says Jesus came to Jerusalem for the Festival of Lights. So Jesus celebrated Hanukkah or knew about Hanukkah. So it's kind of neat that the context is there, that once again, history verifies the Bible and the Bible verifies history. But at this point, they cleansed the temple, and this is where the celebration began. Judas Maccabeus kind of led that revolt there and the cleansing of the temple, and that was a great thing. So here's another one of those prophecies that was fulfilled to the day, and we know the dates from secular evidence, from extra-biblical evidence. Antiochus Epiphanes ruled from September 6th, 171 BC, to December 25th, 165 or 164 BC. So again, amazing, mind-blowing, fulfilled prophecy. This is a bit of an obscure one. Most people haven't picked up on that. So great question. This person must have been reading through the book of Daniel and stumbled across that. Here's another really heartfelt, practical question. And it's simply this, and this is from an anonymous viewer. It says, when we get to heaven, will we be able to touch Jesus? Absolutely. When Jesus was in his resurrected body, and he showed up in that upper room, and he heard about Thomas saying, I won't believe that he's resurrected unless I put my hands in the holes, my fingers in the holes in his hands, or my hand in the hole in this side. And Jesus invited him, showed up in the upper room and said, come on, Thomas, come touch the holes in my hands and the holes in my side. So he is physical. He ate fish with the disciples in his glorified form. We long to be with him. Remember, he's the groom, we're the bride of the church. He longs to be with us. We long to be with him. We can't wait to see our Savior. I believe all believers will have a personal moment with the Lord Jesus Christ. And you know, you've heard the song, will I drop to my knees and pray? Whew, gosh, it brings tears to your eyes just to think about that moment when we'll see the Lord. But pretty powerful moment to think of. So great question. And yes, I think we will all get to embrace Jesus and see him in his flesh, see him as he is. It's going to be an amazing time. So we've got time for a couple more questions. And these next two are actually eschatological in nature or have to do with the end times. And the first one says, after the rapture, are people still saved by grace alone when the criteria is you cannot take the mark of the beast? Great question. So
we know when you read through the book of Revelation, when in Revelation 13, when they take the mark, it's a point of no return. Those same, all the people who take the mark, we later find in Revelation are cast into the lake of fire. So that is a point of no return. But people are still saved by grace alone. They still choose Christ. It's just that by the time you get to the midpoint, the people who reject Christ, their heart has become so hardened by their rejection of him over and over again. If you look for this phrase, the earth dwellers or the people of the world, depending on what translation you're using, in the book of Revelation, you find that their trajectory is their heart. They see God's activity, they see his grace available, but each time their hearts get harder and harder and harder until finally they take the mark, and then there's a point of no return. But up until that point, anybody can still receive the grace of God, even in that future tribulation period. The primary focus is judgment on the world, but that's how God is. Even in the midst of judgment, there's the possibility for grace until there's no other option left. And that's the God we serve. And here's another question that's related to the book of Revelation. It says, the seven churches each had an angel. What were these angels doing? What was their role and function other than watching over the church? So in Revelation 2 and 3, you have Jesus sending an angel to give letters to the seven churches in Asia Minor. These were seven literal churches. But here's the thing, the word angel, and each of those churches has an angel. It says to the angel of the church at Pergamum, to the angel of the church at Thyatira. But the word angel in Greek, it just means messenger. It's angelos. It means messenger.

0: One more short question, and it's great because it is a short question. Which is more complete, the complete Jewish Bible or the New King James Bible? So I'll simplify that is into what's the best Bible to read? I believe the best Bible to read is the one that you're going to read. The one that you love to read is sufficient. There's a lot of great translations. Some are better than others. Some are paraphrases, while some are more literal translations. If you're looking for to really get into the nuance of the meaning, the NASB and the ESV are more literal translations using the best manuscript evidence. And also, there's many online lexicons or Greek and Hebrew commentaries or word studies you can get into if you really want to drill down on the word. But I encourage people, read the Bible you're going to read and get the most out of. And if you're doing a particular in-depth Bible study, use one of the more literal translations or an online lexicon where you can really dig into the word. And there's a lot of great ones out there. Well, that does it for today's episode. Thank you so much for joining in. Thank you so much for sending in your questions. I'll see you next time on today's Bible Questions.
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you realize when you give your life to Christ, God gives you His righteousness, and your sin and your guilt and your shame is put upon the cross of Calvary? If you could get to heaven by being a good person, why did Jesus have to die such a brutal death? Answer, we're all sinners. Amen. I pray, I hope, I trust, but that people would realize we are different than this world. And may the Holy Spirit work in us and through us, that people would see that there's a reason why we're different. And may we be able to articulate the reason why, and we would be able to have a defense for that wonderful hope that's in us. Amen? Hopefully there'll be times in our walk with the Lord that people will be intrigued with our walk. They'll be intrigued that we're different. They'll be intrigued because they see there's something different in our lives. And so hopefully that happens in our lives, that there are people around us, they'll see and they'll be intrigued. And that happens occasionally. And hopefully, you know, more often than not, that would happen in our lives. That, listen, that people would be intrigued. I think of back in 2000, right after my wife and I were married in September, November. We flew out to Scotland. That's where she was from. And I got to meet my new father-in-law. And so I met him for the first time in Scotland and spent time with him. The interesting thing was, is he was a chain smoker. And so the smoke, and I get sick from the smell of smoke. I can't even be near it. And so we prayed, and by the grace of God, I didn't get sick. So God shielded us with that. But there was a nurse there, and his main nurse, and we would share a little bit with her, talk to her. And after, you know, some time towards the end when we were there, she literally came up to us and said this. She goes, "What do you guys have? I want what you guys have." I'm like, that was easy. I think we said it at the same time, Jesus. And she goes, "Well, I was raised in the Mormon church." She says, "But I saw hypocrisy in the church. I saw hypocrisy in my family." And she says, "But listen, this is what else she said." She goes, "I can tell you guys know God." Amen. And so that was that. She was intrigued. And it was just a powerful

thing. So we shared the gospel of Jesus Christ, and she prayed to receive Christ into her life. And so hopefully there'll be people in our lives that will be intrigued with that Christ that's in us, and something there will intrigue them. Felix was intrigued with Paul the Apostle, so much so he wanted to ask Paul about his faith in Christ. And that's one of the things we're going to go ahead and look at here. So let's dive right into our text. So verse 24, and it says, "And after some days, when Felix came with his wife Drusilla," who was what? Jewish. "He sent for Paul and heard him concerning the faith in" what? Christ. They were both intrigued. Felix and his wife Drusilla, they were intrigued. So before we go there, I just want to bring us up to speed, especially if this is your first time here. If you were with us last week, last week we looked at how there was a plot to kill Paul the Apostle. So the plot was told to somehow Paul's nephew, heard about it. He told the commander, remember that, the Roman commander? The Roman commander set up 470 armed soldiers to bring Paul the Apostle over to Caesarea to meet Felix, the governor, to hear his case. So that's what we looked at last week. But the end of the chapter, if you go through it, you'll find out that a letter was sent with Paul to go to Caesarea to Felix, the governor. But the Felix, the governor, said, "I'll hear your case when your accusers are here." So he didn't hear his case. Now, get this. Felix is the ultimate procrastinator. So we're going to see that throughout this. So it's not a good thing, by the way, to procrastinate. So then Felix, chapter 24, 1 to 23, just summarizing it. Felix, the governor, heard both sides of the argument and said, "When the Roman commander comes down, then he will make a decision on Paul's case." Guess what? He never made a decision. Over 2 years, and we'll look at that today, but he just keeps procrastinating. If you have a problem with procrastinating, can I encourage you? Don't do that. Don't keep kicking the can down the road. Just do what God has called you to do. So that's, but brings us right to where we're at now. Here we are. So Felix and Drusilla, they're intrigued by Paul's faith, and they want to know more about this Christ that they know. I want to break this down so you understand. Felix was not a good guy. So Felix actually married Drusilla when she was 16, but she was already married to another guy. He seduced her to take her away from the man that she was married to. And then Felix was married 3 times. So he wasn't a good guy. He was just actually, if you read history about him, he wasn't a good guy. So you've got that. But he wasn't half as bad as Godzilla. I mean, Drusilla. I mean, but listen to why I say that. She was the daughter of King Agrippa I. Her father killed the Apostle James. How about her great uncle? Her great uncle killed John the Baptist, beheaded him. Oh, how about her great grandfather? Her great grandfather tried to kill Jesus when he was a child. Not a good family line there. So listen, these two sinners, as we all are, we all sin, but yet they would never step foot in a home Bible study. They would never go to a home church service that would have been, you know, possibly going on around there. But yet God decided, because they weren't going to go out, they hand delivered on their doorstep Paul the Apostle, probably one of the greatest preachers of the gospel of Jesus Christ, the gospel of grace that this world has ever seen. And that's, I just want to encourage you, that's how much God loves people. They're not going to go looking, so God's bringing it to them. God's bringing this powerhouse right on their doorstep. So Paul's under arrest. He's in the palace. He would have been in a prison there in palace. He would have been chained to a Roman soldier. So God hand delivers them. And so be encouraged that your loved ones that don't know the Lord, keep praying. God will do it. God loves people. God's trying to save these two. Trust me. I think of my life. I'm like, Lord, if you can save me, you can save anybody. And you too, don't you? All of us, right? God saved us. And so you see the work of God, how God hand-delivered Paul the Apostle to their doorstep to hear the good news of the gospel. So Friday, I met with a lady that's been coming to our church, and she lives in the condos right over here. And about 4.5 years ago, she was praying because the church she was at, she was very disappointed in the church. We won't go into the details why. And so she's praying. It's like, really, Lord, where do I go? Where do you want me to go? Listen to this. God spoke to her and says, I'm bringing the church to you. She found out the next day we moved in. The next day. She's like, wow, God, you are so current. And so
That's our God. So I love the verse that goes with this. Philippians 2:13. For it is God who works what? In you, both to will and to what? Do. For his good pleasure. We have a God that's current, that's working in us and through us, and he's with us. God doesn't want religion. He wants a relationship with us. And so he's working in us and through us to accomplish his good pleasure. Another thing I see, always be ready to give a defense to everyone who asks for the reason for the hope that is in you. Wouldn't it be terrible if Drusilla and Felix met with Paul and says, hey, Paul, we want to know about this Christ. And he was like, I'm not prepared to talk right now. No. It's for all of us. It's as simple as this. If you don't know the answer when people talk to you about, do they want to know about your about why you're different? It's very simple. Starts with a J, ends with an S. Jesus. Simply Jesus. And that's a good start. But to be ready to give a defense. And so just an encouragement for all of us to realize that God is at work as we talked about the Last Call ministry and all. I mean, can you imagine that many people are coming to Christ? God is just, he's doing something. And I say, keep doing whatever you're doing, Lord. Amen. I don't know if you noticed, we're doing some gardening out front and we're changing things on the side and just doing a few things that now that we own the place, we're like, thank you, Lord. And we're able to beautify the place. And do you realize that just the stuff we're doing out front and on the side, all the neighbors that walk, this is what usually happens when the neighbors walk by the way, they walk by, they go, wow, we really appreciate what you're doing to this place. And it's already beautiful. I mean, constantly. And it opens up a door. We get to talk to them about Christ. And it's just a beautiful witness to the neighbors. But as we're doing that, we stopped at a home garden place for some plants and all. And we're waiting. We ordered them online and we're waiting for it. So I'm standing there. I'm talking to this 18, 19-year-old kid. And talk about intrigue. He noticed my watch. And he says, I really like your watch. And I was like, well, thank you. It was a gift. You know, son in the faith, you know, gave it to me on Father's Day. But, you know, thank you. He's like, well, my friend is a watch dealer. And I says, oh, that's awesome. He says, you know, I'm thinking of maybe switching careers. I'm thinking of maybe joining him. And he wants me to join him. I said, well, do this. I says, it's so important. I says, find out what you love to do. I said, because I love what I do. I said, find out what you love to do and make that your career. You will be blessed. What do you think he has? He said after that. What do you do? It was a total setup. I said, find out what you love. I love what I do. And it was just like, she's just bringing him. So he's like, what other way are you going to answer that? He's like, well, what do you do? Well, I'm a pastor. And he's like, oh, really? And you just see, it's so funny when I tell people I'm a pastor, they go back a little bit. They're like, really? You're a pastor? I say, yeah. And I said, I love it though. I love what I do. And check this out. So that's all I said. He said, my siblings just became Christians. Matter of fact, my 12-year-old brother just gave me a gift of a Bible just the other day. He goes, and I'm looking for a church. I said, I think I know of one. I have a pretty good church. It's not bad. But think of that. Just the intrigue, just something. God uses a watch just to start a conversation and all. And so, and just the Lord, how he works in us, both to will and to do for his good pleasure. Trust me, he's just waiting that we just are surrendered to his will and to just say, God, use me. Amen. He's still using donkeys today. I can testify to that. Verse 25. And now, as he reasoned about righteousness, self-control, and the judgment to come. I want to use this to point out he reasoned with them. He dialogued with them. He had a conversation with them. I don't know if this happened to you. When I first gave my life to Christ, I didn't really dialogue with people. I just blasted them with the gospel. My friends, I think of my best friend at the time, Dominic. He passed away, but my best friend, I literally spent 2 hours. I don't think he said one word. 2 hours. And I look back, I'm like, the poor guy. And there's something about what Paul the Apostle is doing right here. He's dialoguing with them. He's asking questions. And it's just a reminder for us. Yes, we get out the good news of the gospel of Jesus Christ, but just listen and you know, let people ask questions. And, you know, sometimes I think when I was a young Christian, I was worried about them asking questions because I didn't have all the answers.
And so, but that's okay. Guess what? We have the Holy Spirit living in us, and God will use you. If you don't know the answer, it's not a big deal to say, you know what? That's a good question. Let me get back with you on that. I don't really know the answer to that, but that is a wonderful question. But it's a reminder for us that as we share the good news of the gospel, to learn, as Paul's sharing, what is he doing? He's dialoguing with them. He's not just preaching at them, and there'll be times to do that, but so the reasoning with them. So scripture, James 1:19. So then, my beloved brethren, let every man be swift to what? Hear, slow to what? Speak, slow to wrath. Pastor Chuck Smith used to say, there's a reason why God gave us two ears and only one mouth, that we'd listen twice as much as we speak. So, but be slow to speak. That doesn't mean talk slow. That doesn't mean that, okay? It means listen and then be careful what you say. Have you ever said, I'm sure we've all done this, something comes out of your mouth and you're like, I wish I never said that. Well, if we're slower to speak, we can avoid some of that. Amen? Okay. Proverbs 17:27. He who has knowledge spares his what? Words. And a man of understanding is of a calm spirit. So spare your words. Just, it's always good to pray as you talk to new people, just and ask the Lord to put words on your lips. How about this? In the multitude of words, sin is not what? Lacking. It's so true with the pastor, you know, because we talk a lot. We do messages and all. We've got to be careful. There's times that you're like, oh, Lord, please cover that. I don't know why I said that. But he who restrains his lips is what? Wise. So good cross-references, but we'll go back. There's three things that he focuses on when he shares with Drusilla, when he shares with Felix. And these three things I think are very important. He talks to them about righteousness, self-control, and the judgment to come. And I believe that as we desire to share with our family, share with our friends, or share with people around us, that these things are very important. Why? Hopefully you know this already. There's a righteousness that comes to us through the cross of Calvary. It's not our righteousness that saves us. And so if you don't know that already, this is very basic, but you should know. There, Philippians 3:9, as Paul the Apostle wrote, he says, and being found in him, not having my own righteousness, which is from the law, trying to keep the law, but that which is through faith in who? Christ. The righteousness which is from who? God. How? Do you realize when you give your life to Christ, you're given God gives you his righteousness? And your sin and your guilt and your shame is put upon the cross of Calvary. And so it's good to, when you're sharing with people, that's why it's called good news. It's like, you know what? People, you'll ask them about heaven. They'll say, you know, why are you going to go to heaven? They'll say, because I'm a good person. Is that scriptural? No. Then you tell them, well, how about this? If you could get to heaven by being a good person, why did Jesus have to die such a brutal death? Answer, we're all sinners. Amen. So we bring them to the righteousness of Christ to let them know that they can be right with God only through the cross. And then self-control. So I'm sure he, you know, hear these two, think about it, you know, had no self-control. She married him at 16. He seduced her. He had two other wives. And so he's telling them, guess what? You guys need self-control. But can I suggest to you, according to scripture, listen, you and I cannot have true self-control without the work of the Holy Spirit. And so according to Galatians chapter 5, verse 22, it says, but the fruit of the what? Spirit is love, joy, peace, long-suffering, kindness, goodness, faithfulness, gentleness, and what? Self-control. Against such, there's no law. So when we have, listen, with the Holy Spirit, we can have self-control. And I want to warn you, because there's programs out there that, you know, it's like, you know, don't do certain things. And I've met people, they go to these programs and they're like, okay, I don't do this anymore. No, but do you do this other bad stuff? Yeah, I do that stuff. Yeah. So you go from one bad thing to another bad thing. What? You need the work of the Holy Spirit. And the other thing is we have to be careful as Christians that when we talk about the fruit of the Spirit and having gentleness and kindness and love and faithfulness and all and self-control, is that we count, listen, please, we count on the Holy Spirit for that. It's not like, okay, I make you a promise, God, I'll never, get me out of this, I'll never do that again. And in your own power, guess what? You're probably going to mess up.
It's much better saying, Lord, by your Holy Spirit, give me freedom. By your Holy Spirit, Lord God, may I have the power, the dunamis, not to do those things that you know, the desires are still there. Lord Jesus, take away those desires or give me freedom from that. Amen. And then he talks to them about the judgment to come. Oh, I hope you all know this. According to Hebrews 9:27, there's appointed time for a man to die, but then after that is the judgment. So everyone's going to go to the judgment seat. That's bad news for if you're not a believer. But you realize, and I hope all of you know this already, but if not, you should take a picture of this, even though you can't read this very well down here. But there's the Bema Seat judgment. Do you realize for us as believers, we go to a Bema Seat judgment, according to Christ, we're rewarded for what we do. It's like the Olympics, the reward. So we're rewarded. The other category, if you don't accept Christ and the salvation through Christ, the free gift, then they go to the white throne judgment. And they're going to be, listen, we're looking at this on the book of Revelation on Tuesdays. So this white throne judgment. So they're going to go to the lake of fire based on what they've done wrong. And you realize that their judgment's going to be based on what they've done right or wrong. Listen to this. And that if they were terrible people, their torment's going to be worse for all eternity. But either way, they're all going to get tormented. Lord, help. They need Jesus. Amen. So these are the three things, the three things that he went through. And then I look at, if you join us on Tuesday nights, I love looking at what's going on in the news. But check this one out. This is a little sneak preview of that we're going to have on Tuesday night. Do you guys see this? Swiss AI robots can transform its face into Trump or Zuckerberg or more. So according to this article, so it's called Robert the Robot. This machine demonstrates the ability to transform faces into just, you know, any face. At this point, they have the popular ones, but you can transform the face into just about anybody. And it's realistic looking and it talks. Can you say Revelation 13:15? And I'm not saying Trump is the beast. I'm not saying that. The Antichrist. No. But I'm saying that the technology, you guys, it's there. And so interesting days that we're living in. Hopefully we're all praying for the Kirk family. So my good friend, Pastor James Cadiz, was on Fox News. But he did an excellent job in the interview. That's obviously Charlie Kirk at our church. There's James, my friend, right there. And so I just want to say, keep them in your prayers. It's been so prolonged. This is crazy. They need closure. They need to put this behind them. So pray for the family, especially Erica. I don't even want to go and talk about the craziness that's online. And I have people in the church coming to me. Do you know that, you know, Erica, this and this? I'm like, it's ridiculous. This is crazy stuff that's being said about her. And then, okay, how about this? Candace Owens has lost her mind, okay? Could you get that straight at least? She's lost her mind. She's just gone. And then Tucker Carlson, he's in the same category. These people have lost their minds. Yes, we do talk about this at this church. Why? We're to expose the works of darkness. That's darkness. So I just wanted to remind you, keep them in your prayers. James Cadiz did an excellent interview on Fox News. And it's a blessing to, he'll be teaching at our men's retreat, by the way, in September. Back in our text, verse 25. So he's talking about these things, but also, look at his response. He was afraid. Can I tell you that word afraid means terrified? Do you realize people sometimes when the gospel goes out, there's an emotional response, but that doesn't mean they're saved. We have no indication that Felix ever gave his life to Christ. He was terrified. So that, listen to this. What does that tell me? He believed the message. It scared him. And he had an emotional response. So he was afraid. He was terrified, right? But he's never repented that we know of. He never received Christ. And so it's good for us to realize sometimes we have to be careful. You know, you share the gospel with someone, they start crying. Oh, yes, I know. Yeah. Then, no change.
No, no, there's got to be repentance. There's got to be the go to the cross and accept Christ as your Savior. And so that never happens. So it's not about an emotional experience. Some of those crusades, same thing. A lot of people come forward. It's all emotion. They're up there. And that's wonderful. You know, some people get saved. But just to realize the fact, just because someone goes forward or someone says a prayer, it doesn't mean they're saved. They need to turn to Christ, to the cross, give their sin to Christ, and ask Jesus to be their what? Starts with an L, ends with a D. Lord, the Lord of their lives. So just this past Friday, a gentleman came in. He wanted prayer. He doesn't go to the church. He's from out of state. And so John, that volunteers here, introduced me to him. And so we prayed for this guy, and I felt strongly to share the gospel. So I just shared the gospel of Jesus Christ. It reached so awesome into his life. It just, his eyes started welling up, and tears started coming out of his eyes. And I'm like, wow, God, you're so good. I knew I was supposed to share that. So I says, okay. I says, do you believe what I just told you? He goes, yes. I says, are you ready? He goes, like right now? I said, yeah, are you ready? He goes, no, I believe it, but I'm not ready. And I'm thinking, that's what happened here. He says, come back at a more convenient time and we'll talk about this and I'll call him. He knew it was real. He had an emotional experience, but guess what? When it came down to it, nothing. And what a blessing, though, that this guy was one. Was just such a sweet man, and I pray that, you know, he gets saved. He gives his life to Christ, but some people can be emotional, and so there's a start there. But so we see that here. He was afraid. He had emotions, but he says, go away for now. When I have a convenient time, I will call upon you. Do you know there's no real convenient time to receive the Lord? You guys know this. When it comes to receiving Christ, don't procrastinate. Right? It's never good to procrastinate when it comes to receiving the Lord. Why do we say that? Well, because 2 Corinthians 6:2 says, behold, now is the acceptable time. Behold, now is the day of what? Salvation. Today is the day. So there is an urgency. Oh, it goes on, verse 26. Meanwhile, he also hoped that money, that's Felix, would be given him by Paul, that he might release him. Therefore, he sent for him more often and conversed with him. He cared more about his personal and financial gain than his spiritual well-being. Lord, help us. He heard the gospel. He was afraid. He was emotional. He didn't receive Christ. But listen, he kept meeting with Paul. Why? Well, we're told he wanted a bribe. He knew that Paul had a lot of followers on Instagram, on YouTube, and on all these other platforms. No, they didn't have that back then. But he knew he had a lot of followers. And so he thought, okay, you know, these guys will gladly put up money for you. And so they're, you know, he's hoping to get a bribe. And so, you know, I think of this. We're going to look at Paul's going to stay in this prison for 2 years. He's not going to let him go. And Paul could have justified and says, oh, yeah, you know, maybe we should give him. How much money do you need? And because he would have let him go. But he didn't take the bribe. And he kept meeting with him, but Felix wanted nothing to do with his spiritual well-being. He was all about his physical and his financial gain. And so we're told in Proverbs 11:4, riches do not profit in the day of what? Wrath. All the riches in the world won't profit you in the day of wrath. But righteousness delivers from what? Death. So made right with God, you will be delivered from death itself. And here it is, last verse here. But after how long? Can we say it out loud, please? 2 years. Procius Festus succeeded Felix, and Felix, wanting to do the Jews a favor, left Paul bound. 2 years. He knew he was innocent. He was being used as a political pawn. Lord, help us with politicians. You know, the day that we're living in, a lot of politicians, they know what to do. They know that they're supposed to do things right. They know what to do. It's right. But they don't do what's right because it's all about politics and gaining favor and doing this. And so he wanted favor with the Jewish religious leaders, so he wasn't going to let them out. For 2 years, Paul stayed there in a prison cell because one man decided that he's a political pawn. I'm going to keep you there for my gain. And so
but God. Amen. What happens next? Come back next week. Read ahead. But the main point of our whole message, the intrigue of Felix. Oh, he was very, very intrigued. He wanted to know more about Christ. He had a very emotional experience. But we don't read anywhere that Felix ever gave his life to Christ. I pray, I hope, I trust that you and I live such a life. We're not perfect. We make mistakes. But that people would realize we are different than this world. And may the Holy Spirit work in us and through us, that people would see that there's a reason why we're different. And may we be able to articulate the reason why. And we would be able to have a defense for that wonderful hope that's in us. Amen.

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1: 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The question is still asked, and many still search for the answers. 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
2: Something people often find peculiar is that I tell them that I rarely pray for the sick in public services. Now, this certainly isn't because I doubt in the power of prayer or the propriety of praying for sick people when the body of Christ is gathered together for worship in a given place. It has to do with how I believe Jesus most wants to extend his healing today. And it's through his own body, through his people, through you and the person next to you and the person there and the person then, and it goes on through the membership of his body. Not membership in an organizational, institutional sense, but membership in the living, active, touching sense of Jesus' body, his people mobilized to minister. Over the years, my testimony has included, first, miracles of healing in my infancy and early childhood. I would be dead except for two miracles. That's another story or pair of stories, and it's not for today. I believe in healing because it was by that instrument that my life was sustained and the privilege of ongoing graces realized for now these decades of life and service and joy. The healing ministry of Jesus has always been a part of our ministry and our church and our travel ministries, communicated through our writings. And now in this broadcast, we're going to talk about that most concerns me about our viewpoint on Jesus' healing. He doesn't need, though he does use, gifted people in significant, high-profile roles. I have dear friends who have such unusual ministry. I'm not faulting such highly recognized, uniquely miracle-attended ministries. But I tell you, loved ones, that will only touch a tiny, tiny sliver of the enormous need of all humanity. How Jesus ministers healing today happens when we understand how Father God, who made us and gave us the gift of life, then gave us his Son to bring us into eternal life, and he has poured out the Holy Spirit to distribute the things Jesus himself wants to do in touching people. That gifting and capacitating of the church is not just for the notable and the high-profile people. That's something he wants to work through all of his people. So our study on Spirit Formed offers this, one of two broadcasts in which our teaching focuses on how Jesus wants to minister healing today. And let me first say, it's through you, through me, as we, as members of his body, open to his miracle grace. Let's open now to the truth about that and how we can respond to it.
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2: I want to talk about the Holy Trinity, and now you're looking at them. The problem with dealing with the Trinity is because of our finite minds, if you make three, then it sounds like three gods. We all know better than that, but I'm doing this to help us get a picture, and Amos, you'll be impressed to know. I asked you to come because you have this beautiful flowing gray hair, which obviously we all know God has flowing gray hair. And Don. And Don, here's the Son of God, Savior, and here's the Holy Spirit. Isn't this impressive or what, David? I want to have you pick up with me on three verses in succession that occur in 1 Corinthians 12. Now, stay with me. 1 Corinthians 12, we're there because that's where the resourcing of the church with that which will capacitate it for ministry that will touch broken people and meet them where their need is. There's not one of the gifts, not one of the gifts that don't have to do with a concept of ministry. It is not a parade for public gatherings. It can happen in a public setting, but it's people receiving gifts. Now, listen especially carefully to what I'm saying right now, because this will blow by fast. When the Bible speaks about the Holy Spirit distributing gifts as he wills, the Holy Spirit, in the gifts that he gives, and each member of the Godhead gives gifts, Father, Son, and Holy Spirit. We're going to walk through that in a minute. But the gifts the Holy Spirit gives are different from the gifts the Son gives and the Father gives. Because the Son's gifts and the Father's gifts, as they are described in Scripture in the aorist tense, which means they're given at a point and it's done. The Spirit's gifts in the present and future tense, which means in both cases it's ongoing, that it doesn't stop. So that if the Holy Spirit distributes a gift of prophecy, then that doesn't mean that the person now has a hash mark on their sleeve that says, I have the gift of prophecy. It means they gave a word of prophecy. And in the course of their life, they may give five and they may give 500 words of prophecy. But it's something that having been given to them for delivery, they relay it in the name of Jesus and then it's been ministered. So they don't have the gift anymore. And the Holy Spirit is the distributor of these things for the purpose of edifying the church, glorifying Christ, meeting human need. You just walk through, just start with a word of knowledge. And how many times people in our cerebrally preoccupied with brains, Western civilization, we tend to think of a word of knowledge. In fact, some of the descriptions that are given of what that means of the gift of the Spirit is so isolated away from such the practical things that the Lord does. Like, for example, Jesus saying to a woman, you've said wisely. Notice this gentleness. You've said wisely that you're not, you have no husband because you've had five, but the one you're living with now isn't your husband. Well, Jesus is not saying that as the omniscient God. Jesus is saying that as the Son who, coming as a servant, has chosen to walk, laying aside the divine prerogatives he has as God for the duration of his service here. His prerogatives as God. He's not less than God, but he's not exercising the voluntary privileges of his own as God, because he's modeling for the disciples a dependency on the Holy Spirit. Are you with me? So Jesus doesn't say that saying, because I'm God, I know this about you. He's saying that because he is at Jordan, the Holy Spirit coming upon him for ministry, anointed him for the purpose of ministry. And he's modeling ministries to his disciples so that they can function in the same capacity and observe a real human being living out real ministry in the authority and power of the kingdom. That is fully God and fully man, hypostatic union and all that mystery of the incarnation is way beyond us, but the fundamental reality is Ephesians 2, he emptied himself, as Wesley puts it in his hymn, emptied himself of all but love. Emptied himself of all but love. Now, the distributing of the gifts are in order to capacitate the ministry of the body. Now, this little outline here is to pick up where Paul says, chapter 12, verse 1, 1 Corinthians, said, I don't want you to be ignorant about these spiritual things, pneumatica. And he's talking about this broad sweep of gifts, not just the charismata. And he comes to verse 4, 5, and 6, and he says, he talks about the Father and the Son and the Holy Spirit. He starts, as he shows these three things, there's a different word that occurs regarding each of the Godhead. Of God, Father, it mentions of him the energemata, and that word is here. That's in the Greek text. We get the word energy from that. It has to do with operational workings. The operational workings of the Father, we would say of him the Creator, the creative workings. Of the Son, the diakoneon. And the diakoneon are the servants, the ministries that he gives, the ministries that he gives to his church. And then of the Holy Spirit, the charismata. That's the grace giftings that he gives. Each member of the Godhead giving different things. Now, this will all come together in a moment. Let's start with this trait of what happened with first that the living God, and this is in your notes, but don't bother there. Let me just talk about it. You can review it later. The Father God, in his infinite wisdom and will, originally in the creation of man, gives life. Hebrews chapter 12 says he's the Father of spirits. He sired life into us and gave purpose in his love. The design to give us life, the desire to give purpose. So he gave us life. That life was corrupted and damaged by humankind through the fall. So God, having given life and creative purpose to these, he didn't want either their life to be forever damned or their purpose to be forever lost. So God, so loving humankind, gave his Son. So the gift that was polluted, he gives another gift to bring the answer. The Son who came as a gift of the Father comes and he says, no one takes my life, I give it. And he gave his life. And he gave his life for the church. Now the purpose of his life for the church, the redeemed, for all who would come to him, which constitute the church, the purpose is that through them, this world that the Father loved in sending him, that this world would be touched through those people. So he's not just to have an idea that we're going to make a holy club. The idea is to proliferate Father's love through my purpose as I extend the kingdom that was lost by letting the enablements of the kingdom come to these people and as they reach out to the world. So the Son, in order to, knowing that what was lost of relationship, people that come to him come back to God in relationship, but they need discipleship and more than getting related back in life, the purpose they've lost, that needs to be somehow dealt with and reinstated. And that's going to take teaching, discipling, and shaping. So the Son gives some other gifts. Ephesians chapter 4, he gives apostles, prophets, evangelists, pastors, and teachers. It's a pathetic reality that we sit around worrying about who are the apostles and who are the prophets and all this stuff today. It's really enough to make you, I'll just go direct for it, puke, okay? Regurgitate doesn't get it there, you know? Vomit still misses the points. Barf gets close, puke just does it, you know? I love these advertisements. Come, we're going to identify the apostles. Which means, come to the meeting, and if you say I'm one, I'll say you're one. The Son gave ministries to his church. The room's full of us. That's what we are. He gave you to help these people. Not he brought them back to the Father, but he's given you to help bring them into a grasp of Father's purpose for them, because that's a growth process. You can get saved instantly, but the recovery and the discovery and recovery of all you were made to be is going to take some doing. So he gives shepherds for that. Now, as those people begin to come to wholeness, his desire is to send them into all the world. So he gives the gift. The Father gave the Son. The Son gave his life. Son brings us back to the Father. what the Father intended for us originally. The Son gives leaders in order to help shape that in them. But the Son gives the Holy Spirit, says that which Peter describes at Pentecost. This is he that ascended to the right hand of the majesty on high. He has shed forth this which you now see and hear. The Son sends the Spirit. And the Spirit comes with a desire to glorify the Son and achieve the Father's purpose and original intent. And by his anointing, extend the anointing of the kingdom of God that was manifest on earth to be recovered through the Son, through the living church, as that anointing passes to each believer who comes in Christ and begins to learn to function in him. And then he provides all the resources they need for them to minister to people. And that's why there's this endless flow. When the Lord calls people to ministry, that's not a recurrent kind of thing. You're called. When God creates you as a being, you know, that's done. And he gives you the gift of life when he has purpose. This is fixed in place. This is, as those familiar with the Greek grammar, this is aorist. This present tense, which in the Greek language, present is always ongoing. It is, because the present, if I say, look, presently, this tube of chapstick, watch, presently I dropped it. Now it's past tense already. So the only way that you could really show dropping chapstick present tense in the Greek language is to have a whole box of chapstick and just keep dropping them all the way along. It keeps on going along. And this flowing of the gifts of the Holy Spirit to the Lord's people for the sake of answering human brokenness, not verifying my spirituality, not proving that I've really got the stuff that it takes. It's only a commentary on the pathetic poverty that dominates the spiritual mindset of the church, that somehow, because we ever function in a gift, that somehow it's some distinguishing merit of ours, rather than just what it's called, charismata, grace giftings. Now, in order, thank you, Father, Son, and Holy Spirit. Thank the Trinity for their excellent presentation this morning. I'm just wrapping up to look at the bottom, number three. We've talked about this now. The stewardship responsibility. I don't need to read what follows here. I need to stop, because we need to get geared and stay on the schedule. But the need to, for us, well, let me say this. First, Roman number three. The stewardship responsibility. Everybody's accountable to God for their own souls. Well, the Bible says everyone's going to stand before the great white throne. Each redeemed is accountable to Christ. We'll stand before the judgment seat of Christ. Each leader is accountable for the flock. We have to give an accounting for the soul. This, once that Jesus, here, he was standing here just a minute ago. Once that Jesus sets you apart, he gives the diakonion, the ministries to the church. Ephesians 4:11. They're given for the purpose of equipping the saints for the work of the ministry, that the church be built up. That's what they're given for. That's all. I am not about building anything else than people. Nor are you. And that involves a certain basic set of points of accountability for me. First, I need to minister wholeness and recovery to people. Help them find that having come to Christ, to be stabilized in him. Write the word stabilized after that. Love, acceptance, forgiveness. They understand where they stand in Christ. That they come to the spirit of graciousness filling a church family where people realize that they are embraced and that they're corrected, and when they're corrected, it's with gentleness and patience. To lead by life and servanthood. Write the word model after that. I'm accountable to help stabilize people. I'm accountable to model a kind of life to them. In my life, in my marriage, the way I relate to my children, the way I raise them, everything about my life, the way I manage my money, the way I manage my whole conduct, and to shape unto fruitfulness and ministry. That is essentially to bring them to the place where they experience the enrichment and the release, the fulfillment in their own life, fruitfulness, and ministry as they give themselves for others, reach to touch others. That's what discipling is. Do these things with people. It took Jesus 3 years to get a group ready. Or you can add it to another 70 or 80. It's a demanding task. They were with him all the time. And the Lord will grace us to disciple. And the nice thing about being discipled is it doesn't mean that you don't have to do nothing until it's all perfected. Otherwise, none of us would ever do anything anyway. The discipler needs to love the flock, grow the sheep, and multiply the flock. Loving the flock to serve them patiently and wholeheartedly, to grow the sheep, feeding them faithfully and diligently, and multiply the flock by nurturing them with devotion and self-sacrifice. This calls for laying down your own convenience, laying down any other vision than Jesus' vision for a leader. And one of the reasons that I become sometimes concerned about our preoccupation in North America today, what is your vision for your church? What is your vision for your church? Well, first, what's the shape of your church? You know, if when you see the vision for the church, you see people, then what's your vision for how you're going to shape them? Your vision for your church is a concept of some kind of structural operation that makes some impact on a community. That's not undesirable. But if it's the target, well, the best you can do is achieve something of whatever fruit derives from that target. But if it's people, then it doesn't make any difference how successful those other things will be, though they may become very successful. The vision for people is not the dominant vision for many leaders in the church. Can't say most, for many. Not because they are self-centered, but because we're schooled in a disoriented and confused culture of Christianity that isn't New Testament Christianity. It's not all wrong, thankfully. And a lot of people get saved. Praise God for mercies that transcend our inadequacies. Amen?
4: Amen.
2: Because all of us have them. But as we continue through these hours together in these short days, focusing healing, I wanted to put it all in this context because the context has to do with a strategy that is more than just let's have these things happen in our church. It is proven that those things touch the world more directly where its need is and opens their heart to the process of God's redemptive grace through Christ than anything else. Preaching will not begin to awaken the sensitivities of as many people as a healing that touches their personal environment will. That is not minimizing preaching. It is a matter of maximizing our understanding of a reality and recognizing that what made Jesus' preaching stick with people is they saw its reality and its power to drive out demons, to bring impossible circumstances to reversal, and to bring sick bodies unto wholeness. And people then surrendered to the life of the kingdom because the kingdom was manifest, not just proclaimed. Say that. Manifest. Not just proclaim. The word does need to be preached. I'm not, you know, don't anybody go away and say, is somebody going to listen to this tape and they don't know that I've founded a college and a seminary and I've been teaching in schools for years and write books and all this training, discipling, shaping people's understanding. That is not unimportant. Preaching, I preach, I have no idea how many tens of thousands of times I've spoken in my life. Preaching the word is important. What happens in the impact of people that confirms the word, as the Bible says in Mark 16. That's the thing that becomes so dynamic in a world that is lost in its pagan blindness, confused and tormented in its suffering that is self-inflicted, and if not self-inflicted, satanically applied. And we've been sent to shape people to make a difference in that world. Amen?
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2: It is such a privilege to share the Word of God with dear ones like you who earnestly hunger for the Holy Spirit's shaping work in your own life. Nothing He wants to shape more than the likeness of Christ in us. And that is not only His character, but the touch of His life and power to reach and touch others. Jesus doesn't just want to make us good guys, good girls for His sake. That's worthwhile. He wants to make us representatives of everything, of His love to touch human need and His power to attend that love with transforming grace that brings people to Christ and that touches their bodies, their souls, their minds, their homes, their circumstance with His healing power. I want to offer resources that will help you advance your growth in Christ. The announcer is going to tell you of ways you can access the resources we have to offer. He'll also tell you how you can write to add your support to what makes possible this broadcast. We draw nothing from it for ourselves. It's only our desire to give ministry that will enable your ministry. And that's how Jesus wants to minister today, through you. God bless you as you let His Holy Spirit form you more and more unto that. Amen.
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Just by the way of getting some context, as we were studying through the last section of that picking of the 12 apostles, we started with just some orientating concepts, like Jesus came to earth with a mission, and his mission was, in his words, to give his life a ransom for many. And then we said he also came with a message, and we kind of codified that and crystallized it with the words repentance and faith. I mean, that's how he starts preaching. Certainly in Mark chapter 1, those are the first recorded preaching words of Christ, that they needed to repent of their sins and they needed to trust in the good news of the gospel. And I mean, that I suppose typifies the message of salvation. If the death of Christ, the ransom of Christ, is going to apply to you, then you need to repent and put your trust in Christ. But that's not all he went around saying. As this quick survey through the Sermon on the Mount it tells us, it reveals, he's talking about all kinds of things. Things that relate to more than just how do you get ready to die. I mean, here's instructions on how you're supposed to live. And as we'll see here, and let's read it real quickly, verses 17 through 19, the things that he does reminds us that he is the authority over all life. He is the manufacturer of life. He's the guy who can repair life. He is the one giving us instructions from the manufacturer. Here are the rules. Not just another voice, not an opinion, but the words of Christ. Let's start in verse 17 just to set the setting. And as I said, we won't even get to the red letters today. We're just going to set the scene, verse 17, when it says he comes down. He came down the mountain. He, Christ, with them, that's the 12 apostles. He stood on a level place. Now, there was a great crowd of disciples. That's not the 12 now, that's the others from whom he picked the 12 disciples. And a great multitude of people, not just the people that have been following him around Galilee, but a great multitude of people from all Judea and Jerusalem. Now, catch the geography of this, as we've had to note throughout the study of Luke. He's up now in a Galilean ministry up north where the Sea of Galilee is, around these cities that surrounded the lake, in or near Capernaum, where a lot of the action has taken place in Luke so far. And then Jerusalem is way down south. I mean, a suburb of Jerusalem is Bethlehem, where he was born, and that whole area is called Judea, and as we've noted many times, that's about a three-day walking journey if you're healthy to get to Galilee. That takes time. It's like driving to Chicago. I mean, at an aggressive clip, it's going to take you a few days to get there. So people have come a long way. Not only that, it says, and also from the seacoast of Tyre and Sidon. Now, of course, if you think about the map in the back of your Bible or you know the geography, the Mediterranean Sea is off to the east, I'm sorry, to the west, and northwest of where Galilee are the cities, the ancient cities of Tyre and Sidon. Those are, what's now modern-day Lebanon, not far from Beirut. And here we have people coming at least a two-day journey from there to hear Christ, not only from these places that we're familiar with in Judea and Jerusalem, but from all over the place. And they came to do what? Verse 18, two things. To hear him, right? They'd heard about his teaching and his message. They wanted to hear him preach and to be healed of their diseases. And those who were troubled with unclean spirits, there's a bit of a distinction from some disease you might have, they were cured, using a medical term to talk about the fixing of their problem. And all the crowd, verse 19, sought to touch him, for power came out of him and healed them all. Now, this is an interesting medium by which he heals these people, but that's what we've got. You say, well, that sounds more like a healing service than a teaching service. But look, verses 20 and following, that's all we get is red letters and he's teaching. And he's not talking about health and he's not talking about your diseases. He's talking about how to live your everyday life. So even before we get to our outline, even before we look more closely at verse 17, I just want to talk about that connection between healing and teaching, which we've already noted, but I want to go back to it. While God bore witness through these people by signs, wonders, and miraculous gifts of the Spirit. Now think about that. The ability of these apostles, just like the ability of Christ, to very rarely, by the way, in biblical history, break natural law. It was always prelude to the revelatory information God would give, which is supposed to be the foundation for the decisions we make in life. Whether it's back with Moses and Joshua, those miracles there that established the early Old Testament, whether it was the miracles of Elijah and Elisha that established the school of the prophets, and then we have the codification of the rest of the Old Testament, or whether it's the coming of Christ and the apostles, those three

0: Three rashes of miraculous gifts provided the attestation, as this text says. It attested to us. It gave the credentials that when God speaks, it's not just random thoughts. It's not just opinion. It's not to be taken as part of the soup that we build to decide what we're going to do. We better listen to this voice above all the others. It is the thing that should determine, as a body of information, what we do and what we don't, and how we live. Now, of course, Jesus came to tell us how to get right with God. But as 2 Peter 1 says, the information that comes along with that is the guide for our lives. We had to add to our faith. And then he starts talking about all these virtues that come from the teaching of Christ and the apostles. To put it in the words of 2 Timothy chapter 3, verse 16, and I only say these things because some people think, well, you know what? Everything Christ said, it was only about you getting right with God. It was about a lot more than that. I mean, here's how it's put in 2 Timothy 3:16, you know the passage about the God-breathed words? It talks about the fact that all of that that was given by God, all of those things were good for teaching, rebuking, or reproof and correction and training in righteousness so that the man of God can be complete, right? Have all the equipment he needs to do good works, right? Be ready for every good work. God wants you to live a godly life that reflects more and more of the character of his son. The teaching that we're going to find in the Sermon on the Mount is not just so that you can learn how to get saved, although there's information about that. It's about how you and I can live in everyday life. And it's not just opinion. We need to be different from the world. As a matter of fact, let's put it this way. As we take this prelude to the message or the sermon, if you will, on the plane, let's take the prelude to this as a paradigm for us as we deal with the body of information that was left behind, the Word of God. Let's see, okay, how do these people come to Christ? Let's at least parallel that for us and do what I think is really fundamental for us in a world full of opinions and voices. Number one on your outline, let's be careful where we go for truth. Let's make sure that much like the people of the first century who came to hear him, and not only to hear him, but to get healed by him, let's make sure we recognize we can't sit on the coast of Tyre or Sidon or somewhere down in Judea and say, well, that's good information, and you know, I'm sure it's good for some people, and why don't you tell it to me second? These people, they worked hard to get there, to be in the presence of Christ, to hear what he said, and to have the benefits of what he was providing in giving the credentials for his deity. It says in verse 17, he came down with them, stood on a level place, the 12 disciples, the 12 apostles, great crowd of disciples along with them, a great multitude of people from all Judea, Jerusalem, from the seacoast of Tyre and Sidon. They came to hear him and to be healed of their diseases. If you had a sick uncle and you were somewhere down in Judea and you knew the healer was in Galilee, I mean, you better pack up the mule and you better get him there because you're not, there's, at least in this case, no long distance healing. You had to be there. And in this case, we learned you even have to touch him. That's how people were getting healed. You have to go and seek him out. And here's the thing about us. We have within the leather covers of your Bible the information of God, God's word in print. And you'd better go there to get information, because here's our temptation to get information about the decision-making of our life from a lot of sources. Let me give you a few options here. If you're building some subpoints to this, careful where you go for truth. Here's some places we're tempted to go and we shouldn't. Turn to 1 Corinthians chapter 1 to get the first one. And I know you can broadly describe this as the world or whatever, but once you turn to 1 Corinthians chapter 1, jot this down. I think this is the way we view it, and certainly it was viewed this way in Corinth. Sometimes we're tempted to get the authoritative information from, let's call it this, the cultural elite, right? I mean, the smarty pants in society, the PhDs, the seminary profs, the guys who write the scripts for the Discovery Channel or the History Channel, those guys know. And you know what? If they say something's true and the Bible says something else is true and they're in conflict, well, I don't know. Maybe we can mix it into a soup and use that as the basis for our understanding about where we came from, where we're going, what we're here for. I don't know. Or maybe, hey, we'd be foolish if we were out of step with those people. Maybe we should just believe them and see the Bible and some of its information, at least part of it, is some vestige of some, you know, superstitious age. And it's certainly not us. We live in the 21st century. We got to listen to the smart people of our day. Bottom of 1 Corinthians chapter 1, starting in verse 20, God challenges that kind of temptation and certainly that practice. And he says, listen, guys, where is the one who is wise? Come on, pull forward your PhDs and your smartest guys in society. Where's the scribe, you know, the seminary professor? Where's the guys who have all the, you know, the clout? Where's the debater of this age? Who's the one who can win every argument in the debates? Has not God made foolish the wisdom of the world? What do you mean by that? Verse 21, for since in the wisdom of God, The world did not know God through wisdom. Right? Whatever it thought was the smart thing and all about, they didn't get to know God that way. There was no reconciliation with God. No, it pleased God through the folly, the simplicity of what we preach to save those who believe. You want to get right with your Creator. You want to deal with the guilt. You want to make sure that you're ready to meet your Maker when you die. All the lectures, all the journals, all the debating never accomplished that. And God said, look at that. Now look at what we provided. Look at what God sent through the apostles and prophets. There's the message of truth. And you know that. Experimentally, you know that. And he says, think about the difference between these two. Which one solved the big problems of life? He says in verse 22, people are going to want a lot of things. And you can get wrapped up into that. The Jews want a sign. The Greeks want wisdom. We preach Christ crucified. I mean, that's the apex of history. A stumbling block to the Jews. They can't handle it. And folly to the Gentiles. But to those who are called, those of us that get saved, whether we're Jews or Greeks, Christ becomes the power of God and the wisdom of God. And we see that. Verse 25, for the foolishness of God, you may see it as, you know, something silly and simple. It's wiser than man. And the weakness of God is stronger than man. I know we feel out of step when we're mocked and ridiculed because our view isn't the view of the cultural elite of our day. But you know what? Here's the thing. When it comes down to it, God's saying, why don't you compare those two? In reality, what does the wisdom of God result in, and what does the wisdom of man result in? When it comes down to it, by the way, when everyone mocks me for not being in step with the greatest, you know, latest ideas coming from academia, I always ask them, do you want me to believe this generation's academics, or do you want me to believe the next generation's academics? Right? All their views continually morph and change. Have you noticed that? God has spoken some things that while you may think they're antiquated or some vestige of some puritanical age, when it comes down to it, it doesn't change. Not only has it been tested by human experience, but it has had the imprimatur of God's revelation. In other words, things like predictive prophecy, things like a resurrected and empty tomb. You've got things that make me stand on the body of information, some of it that we're going to get in this series for the next 12 weeks. We're going to look at the words of the Lord and Savior Jesus Christ on the Sermon on the Plain. And there will be people with a Bible in their hand. A lot of them are the reductionists of our day who take one theological point and then try to get you to overlook all that the Bible teaches in other places. But what we need to do is look at everything that we encounter in this sermon and say, you know what, I don't care if they're Bible quoting. If they do not take the fullness of what God says, in this case regarding what it means to live a holy life, then we need to disregard them. Because the Bible says, I will lose my stable position, which is where we're going to go in this message. Matter of fact, that's the conclusion of the message. And that is, if you disregard these things and don't put them into practice, there's a price to pay. So don't let someone, whether it's the cultural elite, your own intuition, the polls, your own experience, or someone coming in with scripture twisting, get you to look at something that's clear and plain in the Bible and dismiss it as a foundation for your decision making. Friday night after a crazy day of having our wash machine installed, and I come home from work and mess with the buttons and have that conversation about instruction manuals, we realized our kids got taken in different directions, and so we went out to dinner. Because it was Friday and we didn't plan to, and someone had given me a nice gift card to a really nice restaurant, so we go to this restaurant, but of course we didn't have reservations, which means you're going to get stuck in the worst table in the whole restaurant. That's exactly what happened to us. So, nice meal, wrong table, and when they put you at a bad table, it's like the noisiest table in the place. And then I had Mr. Loud right behind me, right, who's just having a full-blown conversation, very colorful language, by the way, about all kinds of things that have happened in his life this week. And, of course, my wife and I are trying to have a conversation, mostly about the washing machine. But there we are talking, and she's talking to me, and literally every voice around our table seemed louder than my wife's. And I realized the challenge that we have. It's much like the challenge that I'm trying to present to you. The cacophony of noises in our culture, trying to vie for your attention to say, this is what you should believe. Here is the thing that you should base your decisions and your values and your ethics on. All of that. See, we've got to zero in and listen to the one conversation that matters. And the one conversation that matters is when the Lord of life speaks, whether it's through his recorded sermon in these red letters or whether it's through the extension and the fullness of the new covenant information given through his apostles. Pay attention to what he says. All kinds of conversations that you can hear if you tune into them. But you got to tune into the one that matters. Because the one that matters is the one by which you will be evaluated one day. It matters. It's like I think of the moms up here, the new moms with their new babies, and I remember this is a new dad. Your wife instantly gets this hearing upgrade when she has a baby. Have you noticed that? I mean, the TV can be on, there can be a siren outside, there can be noise everywhere, and pots and pans clanging, and if the baby whimpers down the hallway, right, she's hearing things that I don't think actually made any noise, and off she goes. It's like that supernatural being attuned to the voice of God. And you don't find it in your intuition sitting on a rock. See, you get it by going to the Word of God. Back, as they say in Isaiah, to the law and to the testimony. Get back to the Scriptures, as it's put in our passage here that we just read in 2 Peter, to the predictions of the holy prophets and the commandment of our Lord and Savior through the apostles. Get back to it. Careful where you go for truth. And briefly, let me talk about us seeing our need for truth. Let's jot it down that way, and then let me untangle that a little bit in our passage here. Number two, you need to see your need for the truth. You have a desperate need for the truth. Now, if you're sick and you need a doctor, that's pretty palpable, that's pretty evident, that's something very sentient. You feel it, it's right there, and you know it. I need help. It's interesting, for all the people running to Christ to get their healing, in the bottom of verse 18, there's not only people getting their diseases healed, but it makes this statement. We've already encountered people that have this problem, but it says, there were those who were troubled with unclean spirits, and they were cured. Now, if you get a disease, usually that's just something that happens to you. You're a passive victim, if you will, of some disease, right? My daughter is paralyzed from the knees down. She didn't do anything to get that. But when it comes to being troubled by evil spirits, and we've only touched on this so far in Luke chapter 4, and we'll get into it more when we deal with later passages in Luke, but we see there's a kind of reciprocity and invitation, a kind of participation that usually leads to the troubling of evil, or in this case, unclean spirits. Now, that kind of takes this need to another level that may not be as obvious. In other words, if I know I got leprosy and I hear that Jesus the healer is there, I go and say, "Will you heal me?" And he heals me. But if I got problems that I caused by my own immorality or my own doing, if I got a kind of spiritual harassment because of a spiritual failure in my life or some kind of participation in something that's wrong, now to think that he can fix, there's a kind of sensing a need that's not quite as elementary. And here were these people coming, saying, I need help. They knew they needed help because they knew that what they had was going to cause increasingly more difficult and complex problems. In other words, there was a price to pay if we didn't fix this. I promised you I'd get to the conclusion, or at least I said we should look at it. Let's look at the conclusion of the Sermon on the Mount, or the Sermon on the Plain. At the bottom of this chapter, Luke chapter 6, you see him wrap up this sermon the same way he wrapped up the Sermon on the Mount, whether it's the same sermon or not. It's irrelevant at this point. What we need to note is the conclusion is all about application. It's about us recognizing the need for incorporating this data. I get it from Luke chapter 11. As long as we're near it, let's go there real quick. It is an interesting passage. We'll, Lord willing, untangle a little bit more when we get to it, and we'll understand it on a deeper level. But let's start just by surveying Christ's commentary on what exactly he's doing in Luke 6. People with who are troubled by unclean spirits were being, quote-unquote, cured. Here's another way to say it, verse 24, Luke 11:24, when the unclean spirit had gone out of a person, has gone out of a person, would you not say that's what we're talking about? We talk about being cured by the harassment of these unclean spirits? Great. It passes through, this is kind of a picturesque way to put it, waterless places seeking rest, but finding none. Now think that through. Stuff to do, places to go, problems to cause, can't find places to cause problems, can't find a place to latch on to, so to speak. So the Spirit says, I'll return to my house. Well, what did it leave? A person. So we're talking about a person's life here, from which I came. And when it comes, it finds the house swept and put in order. Of course, all the trouble caused by that troubling unclean spirit now has been kind of tidied up. Knocked over this lamp, fixed that, patched that wall, painted that. Okay, things are back in order. Problem is, and the assumption, the inference here is, but there's nothing to take its place. There's no filling, there's no fixing, there's no real repair. It's just straightening up. Then it goes. And it brings seven other spirits more evil than itself. And they enter and dwell there, and the last state of the person is worse than the first. Let me put it this way. Every person Jesus healed, and every person with spiritual problems that was immediately and miraculously fixed, are going to be in worse shape if they don't incorporate the truth that Jesus is about to preach. Do you see what I'm saying in this? The sermon is the most important thing. These truths are the most important thing. And even recognizing physical disease and spiritual maladies all speak to a deeper problem in our lives. The ultimate problem is standing before God on the day that you die. And of course, the sermon's going to address that. We'll get to that. But it addresses a lot more. It talks about issues of love and forgiveness. Think about that. If you don't incorporate the truth of biblical love and forgiveness, what kind of crash might come when the storms hit your life? Lose my marriage, lose my relationships, could wreck a church, all of it. If I don't incorporate this truth, justice, leadership, you name it. You can add the crash if you want to build a chart. Look at every topic that God brings up in this sermon and say, what happens if I don't incorporate it? Crash here, crash here, crash here, crash here. The ultimate crash, of course, is not being right with God on the day that you die, but there's a lot of lesser crashes. And part of the problem here in our lives is thinking that all we got to do is get our ticket to heaven. I really don't want the ethics of God to cramp my style. There's a lot of crashes that are going to come your way unless you see your need for the truth. Okay, well, let's hear the sermon. Let's hear the truth. Preach it, Mike. Well, the problem with it is if you just want to hear it, you will never have the advantage of the truth. And it almost goes without saying, and I almost feel like this is redundant, but number three in your outline, let's just recognize this. We need to be responsive to the truth. That shouldn't be any news for any of us, but we need to be responsive for the truth. Now again, building on the paradigm or the example of the people coming to Christ for healing in verse number 19, I take it a step further, just by way of analogy, that they came to him, they stood in his presence, they listened to him, but if they wanted their healing in verse number 19, Luke describes the fact that they needed to reach out and touch him. Now, that's not the case in every situation. Matter of fact, we see Jesus healing long distance in other texts, but here, these people had to reach out and touch him. And when they touched him, they got healed. I don't want to make too much of that parallel, but when it comes to our teaching, the teaching of Christ, I mean, really, it's more than just being in the presence of hearing it taught. It's about me reaching out and incorporating that truth into my life. It's about the James 1 thing, and we quote it all the time because it's such an important truth for people hearing the word every week. And that is that God wants us to be doers of the word and not hearers only who, do you know the rest of the verse? Deceive themselves. They delude themselves. Because sometimes if you think you have a lot of biblical knowledge, I know what Christ taught, we think that's it. It's not it. And you know that. Sometimes it's painfully demonstrated, like in Dadeville, Alabama, a northeastern little town, country suburb, not far from Montgomery. And these two people, look it up in the paper, this was some time ago, but they got into an argument about who had more Bible knowledge. That caught my attention right there. Wow, a fight about Bible knowledge. And off they went, arguing and arguing. I know more, and I know that. Can you name the judges, and how many, you know, kings were there in the southern? Off they went. I don't know what it was like, but they're arguing about it, and they got really red in the face about it, and it turned into a pushing and shoving match, and they're yelling at each other, and one guy goes to his house, gets a gun, comes back, and shoots the other guy dead. He wins, right? I mean, think about that. I mean, how that reads in the paper, ironic. Men fighting over Bible knowledge, right? Murders the other. Wow. If you don't understand through something as blatant as that there's a big difference between having knowledge of the truth and incorporating knowledge of the truth. I mean, that's what the Bible calls hypocrisy, and it's everywhere. Some people know a lot. It's like the guy that comes to the pastor afterwards and says, yeah, I've been through the Bible a few times, and it's made no difference in my life. And the pithy pastor responds, well, it's not about you going through the Bible. Now it's about you having the Bible go through you. And the reality is a lot of people want to put their head to the work when after they get their head to the work, they don't recognize what they got to do now is they need to put feet to their Bible study and do what it says. I quoted verse 47 in the Sermon on the Mount or the Sermon on the Plain. Look at verse 46. Before he says, there's the difference between building on a foundation and one without a foundation. He says this, why in the world do you call me Lord, Lord? Verse 46, and not do what I tell you. Stop thinking you're in with me and that you have some relationship with me as me being the Lord if you are not willing to do what I tell you. I mean, if I fix all your machines and show that I'm the ultimate authority on appliances and then I tell you how to run your appliance and you yawn your way through it, take a few notes and never do it, don't call me the king of appliances, right? I didn't influence you to take my instruction seriously. It's the problem for people seated in this room right now. The word of God, it's gonna cut. Think about Hebrews 4. Living active, sharper than any two-edged sword. Anybody I know that likes surgery, right? Nobody. Oh, I'm having surgery Tuesday. Can't wait. Surgery's painful, right? It hurts. The recovery time's hard. You just stay in the hospital and eat the food. It's terrible. Surgery, nobody likes surgery. And yet there'll be thousands of them in Southern California this week. Why? If it's so unpleasant, why do people have surgery? Well, duh, Mike, because it's going to save their lives. They need it. That's why. Not only will there be a bunch of surgeries this week in Southern California, there will be people that die this week in Southern California that don't get the surgeries that if they had them would have saved their lives. Why? Some of them are just stubborn. You've met some, right? I'm not going in for surgery. I'm not going under the knife. I don't want that. But it can save your life. Here's the thing about the work of the Word of God, active, sharper than any two-edged sword, piercing, that's the rest of the verse, down to divide parts of our lives, separating even the motives of our own heart. I know that sometimes preaching is unpleasant. I know some of you hit me up, why don't we preach more fun, friendly things, make us feel better. I'm just delivering the message. And when it comes to the message, sometimes it cuts. But the good in God's intention is to fix the problems in our lives, to come out the other side healthier, a life well built, that when the trials and troubles of this life come, it stands firm, impervious to disaster. God wants to do a good work in your life. He's going to do it through the preaching of His Word. In this case, it couldn't be any more unadulterated in that we'll take the very words of Christ and re-preach those in the next 11 sessions. Let's be here with an open heart, ready for the Word of God to do its work in our lives. Let's pray. Why don't you stand with me? I'll let you go and we'll pray together. God, we want You to do Your good work in our lives. Many of us at least, I hope I pray for most people in the room, because we recognize, as the rest of that Hebrews 4 passage says, we're going to have to stand before You. You're the one with whom we have to give an account. Not to mention, this is such a benefit for our lives, for us to live our lives in accordance with Your Word. Of course, God, what's most important is that we're ready for that last day when we'll step into Your presence across the threshold of this life. But as 2 Peter 1 says, we've got to add to our faith all these supplemental virtues which come from understanding the teaching of godliness. Where else are we going to go? You are the Lord, the Holy One, manufacturer of our lives. We were made by You and for You. Help us, please, to be resolved ahead of time to obey Your Word. So prepare us for this, God. Thanks for this great opportunity to study this great sermon by Your Son. May it change our lives and bring glory to You in Jesus' name. Amen.
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2: Paul was the real one behind the death of Stephen. Paul was the one who caused the persecution of the church, which drove Philip from Jerusalem to the city of Caesarea, where he is living now. And now it is a changed Paul knocking on Philip's door. And because they stay many days with him, shows us that Philip, oh, don't miss this, he buried the past and put it behind him. Oh, what about you? Have you buried the past? Have you put it behind you? What a Paul did to you or to a close friend of yours? You say, well, yes, I put it behind me. Oh, you say that sitting here. But what if this week they come knocking on your door asking to stay a while with you like Paul did here? That person or relative who wronged you 20 years ago, are they still not allowed in your home? Or maybe it wasn't 20 years ago. Maybe it was 20 days ago. Maybe it was 20 minutes ago. Either way, you have to put it behind you. You have to bury it like Philip did. There are people God is trying to bring into your life to be a blessing to you. But because of what someone has done to you, you have closed off people from getting close to you. You have to put it behind you. God is speaking to some of you today. You got to get the shovel out and you have to bury it. Paul had to do this, and he tells the church in Philippi in Philippians 3 in verse 13. He says, forgetting those things which are behind and reaching forward to those things which are ahead. Now, the Greek word for forgetting is a long Greek word that you won't be able to spell anyway. It means to overlook. It means to forget. It gives the idea of failing to take notice. And this is what Philip is doing in these verses and what Paul had to do as well. Paul was saying, I'm going to forget all of the terrible things people have done or thought about me in the past. I'm going to reach forward to those things which are ahead. Oh, in other words, Paul was saying, I will not allow what's behind to shackle or chain me to that past hurt. I'm not going to allow my past, watch this, to hold me as a prisoner and keep me from reaching forward to that which God has for me. Whether you believe it or not, there are many people who came in here with a ball and chain on their ankle. They're chained to the past hurt. They're chained to the past hurt people have done to them, to the past hurt of a relationship, to a past hurt of a job, to a past hurt someone did to them. And you came in dragging a ball and chain with a smile on your face as if you didn't got used to dragging it. And you got to bury the past. You got to bury that because it's keeping you from running the race God has for you. Whatever that hurt is, Philip had to put it behind him. To let Paul stay in his house. Paul had to put it behind him. Can you imagine the things folks were saying about Paul? Paul used to kill Christians. And we would say they're saying these things with justification. But Paul still said, I got to forget those things which are behind. This is why Paul said, I'm the chief of sinners. He said, I used to kill Christians. And God showed me mercy. And therefore, I'm going to be merciful toward all those who had something negative and evil to say about me. I got to bury that stuff. You will never be able to move forward to all that God has for you when you're still shackled to your past hurt. Whatever it is that God, whatever it is that someone has done to you, you'll never move forward. You'd be stuck. This is why I've seen many people, unfortunately, I've seen many young ladies who were molested and sexually abused growing up. Whenever that started, whatever age they started, even though their age kept moving on with each birthday, they still acted in that way of the age that they were abused. I remember a girl that was 13 years old, and she got abused, unfortunately got abused. And even though she was 18, she still was 13 mentally. Shackled to hurt, shackled to the past. It's a lot of unfortunate hurt that Jesus wants to set people free from. A lot of hurt. Folks, life is a big hurt. It's just a big hurt. And we all will experience those things. But if we want to move on, and many of you want to move on, I know you do. If we want to move on, we got to allow Jesus to move us on. There's things we have to bury. We have to bury those things. And this is what Paul saying that he had to do because it would keep us from reaching forward to those things God has for us. So here is Philip allowing Paul and his companions to stay in his house. So in Acts 6, watch this progression. In Acts 6, we see Philip as a devoted worker. In Acts 8, we see him as a dynamic preacher in Samaria. And now we see him as, don't miss this, a devoted father. Verse 9 says that he had four virgin daughters who prophesied. We don't see Philip's wife mentioned. Either she passed away, or what was very common in this day, she left him when he was converted, when he converted to Christianity. And this is very common around the world with more severe consequences. Those leaving Islam for Christianity are not only losing their families, but they're also losing their lives. So don't be shocked to see people break off relationships with you because of your new or, watch this, your deeper relationship with Jesus Christ. As long as you on the surface, you kind of casually come to church, kind of casually believe in God, you know, they stay connected to you. You know why? Because you're still doing everything they're doing. But when rubber meets the road, when you begin to get deeper in your walk with the Lord, when you begin to really begin to draw closer to the Lord, and you begin to become like Jesus Christ, more and more like him, then they're going to start breaking things off with you. You change. You different. I will hope so. I'm walking with Jesus now. I will hope I will look differently and act differently. I love it how verse 9 emphasizes, watch this, the purity of his daughters. They were virgins. And this is huge because the city of Caesarea was a beach town and could care less about spiritual things. It was a wicked town. Yet in spite of all of this, Philip's daughters were singled out as being pure. How we should be emphasizing this to our daughters and granddaughters, the importance and blessings of purity, the value of virginity, even among our boys, too, with the myriad of porn sites available to them for free. All they have to do is type in just one word, and then their eyes would have a smorgasbord of impurities. And Philip was able to raise his daughters to be pure in a sinful culture by modeling purity in the home. Oh, it's an old saying by John Maxwell, but it's so true. We teach what we know, but we reproduce who we are. And this is something that we must understand, showing us that we can do the same thing as well. We're known. We need to be known for our purity. But so often, I mean, when you have I think it was 68% of pastors hooked on pornography. So can you imagine the numbers with those in the churches that they oversee? So it's about 78% of men. And I think it was about 28 to 30% of women hooked on pornography. So no wonder there's no revival in the church because there's no purity in the church. And I just say, Lord, help us. Lord, help us. Satan has us right where he wants us, which is a lack of power. We just exist. He's okay with us just existing and make sure we stay on our four little walls and huddle and sing Kumbaya. You know, he's okay with that. But as soon as we start getting serious about the Lord and going outside of these four walls, now he has a problem. We're told to be the salt of the earth. And, you know, salt is no good if it stays in the salt shaker. You got for salt to be used, you got to shake it out, the salt shaker. And sometimes God has to shake us through allowing persecution and things to shake us out of the salt shaker and be spread out around the world. This is what we're called to do. Now, Philip was able, he was able to raise his daughters in to be pure in a sinful culture. Now, and they were known for their purity. Watch this. What are you known for? What are your daughters known for? Well, all you got to do is look on social media and their social media sources, and you will see what they are known for. Philip had to teach his daughters. He had to, in Proverbs 6 and verse 32, which says, he who commits sexual immorality destroys his own soul. He had to teach this to his daughters. He had to teach them this. I'm amazed. And many parents and grandparents are amazed when, because I hear from my kids what's happening today in today's time. And the different sites and things. I'm old and I'm old school. So all I know is Facebook. You know, I hear about Twitter. I don't have it. I hear about the gram. See, I'm getting there. The gram, Instagram. And I have an Instagram account. I don't know who set it up, but I have one. I think I've been there 3 times, I think. But I'm hearing about all these sites. You can pay and have people pay you either a lump sum or a month, and you can, it's almost like a pay cam site, camcorder kind of. So it's just crazy, crazy stuff. And I'm hearing, and I'm sitting there listening, and one eyebrow is up, and I'm kind of twitching, and I'm just like, what? But I'm hearing about this stuff, and our society, our world is so impure. It's so impure. And the church is starting to reflect the world in every kind of way. And no wonder the church is powerless. So Philip had to teach them. Proverbs 6:32, he who commits sexual immorality destroys his own soul. See, sexual intimacy between two married people is a beautiful blending together of one another's souls. And this is what Jesus meant in Matthew 19 and verse 5 when he said, the two shall become one. And children are the result of the blending together of one another. But when two people are not married, sexual intimacy has the opposite effect. Watch this. Instead of blending of one, there's the destroying of two. Of two people, two lives being torn apart. All right, let me give you an example. This is why the world, especially boys and young men, in my day when I was growing up, and many of you, I'm looking out there, you're my age and older, you remember this, we referred to sex as, I got a piece of her. Well, you sure did. Outside of marriage, a piece of one's soul is, watch this, permanently removed with each sexual act. It's like an onion. If you keep peeling away layers, pretty soon there's nothing left. I believe that a lot of intimacy problems in marriages is because of this issue. People have been so destroyed by so many sexual relationships before marriage, peeled away so much that now they are married, they have nothing left for their spouse. This is just my humble opinion. But Proverbs 6, verse 32 seems to support what I'm saying. Souls are being destroyed with every sexual encounter. I'm hearing about young ladies boasting of having sex with over 100 different boys. I can't imagine that. A kid was boasting and said, well, you had over 100. I had about 1,000 women. I mean, we're getting into Solomon's category. Who had a 700 wives, 300 concubines. I'm blown away at what I'm hearing today. And parents, we must teach our children what the Bible says about the dangers of sexual immorality. And the answer isn't in contraceptions, safe sex, or abortion. The real issue is that the soul is being destroyed and the damage is irreversible. Once you give away your virginity, you can never get it back. Never. Oh, yes, God can forgive and forgive and forgive, but guess what? Your virginity is still gone. It's just like, yes, you can have sex and get pregnant, and God can forgive you, but you're still pregnant. It's irreversible. Oh, let me illustrate this point. Let's take a piece of wood, and you hammer 10 nails into the wood. That is you, and each nail represents 10. Let's just go with a small number. 10 sexual encounters you've had outside of marriage. God, he forgives you. And watch this. And removes the nails. The removing of the nails represents God forgiving you. But guess what? The holes are still there. Even though the nails are gone, the holes are still there. And this is why a lot of women and young ladies feel empty afterwards, because of the holes left in their souls. The men and young men grow more and more numb and insensitive and begin to look at women just as a piece of meat to satisfy their sexual desires. And it's sad. It's almost like Amnon in the Old Testament when he raped his half-sister. And afterwards, he said, now get out. He hated her afterwards and then shamed her by saying, now get out, and told his friend to bolt the door behind her. And this is the insensitivity that we see with a lot of young men today. And you know, and then the woman, the young girl, is like, why haven't you called me? Why have you? And he's ignoring her. And he just don't want nothing to do with her because he already got what he wanted from her. And she's just, and this is what we see today. We're not teaching them that sex is bad. That's what we're not going to do. We're not teaching them that sex is bad. It's just bad outside of marriage. Outside of what God intended it to be used, which is marriage. That's where it's bad. I remember one girl, she was taught by her mother, you know, you better not have sex. You know, before you marry, you better not have sex. And she pushed it so hard that when the girl got married, she wouldn't have sex. Because her mother made it like a bad thing. That's not what we're trying to do. We're not going on that extreme. Sex is not bad. It's just bad outside of marriage. That's what we need to teach them. And there are many of us who can tell horrifying stories of the devastation and destruction of sexual immorality in the past outside of marriage. The destruction, the heartache, the tears that were shed, the unwanted pregnancies and all kind of stuff. Many of us can teach you some horrifying stories. And so Philip is to be commended to be able to raise his daughters with a purity in a beach town like Caesarea. So not only the purity of Philip's daughters is emphasized, but also the power. Notice it said that they prophesied. Joel chapter 2 and verse 28 says, I will pour out my spirit upon all flesh, and your sons and your daughters shall prophesy. We know prophets did two things. They foretold future events, and they foretold the word of God. We know in the New Testament, it says in 1 Corinthians 14 and verse 3, it tells us that prophecy consists of three things. Number one, words of edification means to build up. Number two, words of exhortation, which means to stir up. And number three, words of comfort, which means to cheer up. And Philip's daughters were women not given over to gossip, not taking selfies on social media all the time, nor were they arguing with their father as to why they couldn't go to the latest beach party. They were building up, stirring up, cheering up those who were devastated by the beach life. And you may be here and you saying, well, that was fine for Philip, but you don't know what goes on in my home. And I would turn around and just say, who's the leader of it? Are you or your kids? Well, you don't have to answer that because I could just look. I know many of you. I know who's running that home. Your kids are. Your kids and their sporting events and their demands, whatever they want, you cave to it. That wasn't like that in Philip's home. Philip said what Joshua said, as for me and my house, are we going to serve the Lord here? And sweet little daughters, if it become an inconvenience for you to serve the Lord, God bless you. I'm going to miss you. And I'm going to pray for you. I'm pray hard for you because you think it's better on the other side. Hey, the grass is not green on the other side. You need to get the water bill. Once you get the water bill, you see it ain't that. You see why it's that green. There's a price to pay. There's a price to pay. So that was, you know, Philip and his situation, and he is to be commended because Philip's home was this way because he modeled for them that God, church, and spiritual things took a priority in his home. The results, he had four virgin daughters who spoke the word of God to those in this beach town of Caesarea. Philip spoke God's word at home, and his daughters, watch this, his daughters spoke it outside the home. What your children speak outside the home is so often of what they hear inside the home. Not in all cases. I said so often. You know, it's funny. People used to say, if walls can talk, you don't need walls talking when you have children. They tell it all. You ought to hear the stories I hear of the children, your kids, in the children's ministry. And the things that they say, my mom and dad were yelling at each other last night. Or my mom pushed my daddy. Oh, you'd be surprised what they say. And now you're going to be saying, now when we go in this church, better open your mouth. Or you're going to get it. They say some incredible things. So what happened next? Well, we're going to pick it up next week. What happened next? Let me conclude with this. Now, in part two of this message called Focus on the Family, we saw how Philip modeled in his home that God was first and the kingdom of God has priority. Parents, grandparents, we must do the same thing. Make spiritual things a priority in your home. Establish some kind of Bible reading and prayer with your children and grandchildren. It was funny, just yesterday, I was just reading to, you know, one of my granddaughters. She had a couple of new books on Easter and all that kind of stuff. So come on, hop up on Pop-Pop's lap. And we know to get the blanket, and she just snuggles up under the blanket, and Pop-Pop reads to her. And I read to her about the story of Easter and about, Jesus and what he did for us on the cross and all that kind of stuff. And so her dad comes down and she said, we were reading. I was reading with Papa, reading about Easter. He said, well, what was it about? She said, Jesus died on the cross for our sins. See, you see what I'm saying? That's what we're called to do. This is what we're called to do. Establish some kind of Bible reading. Or prayer and prayer in the homes. Get them involved in children's and youth groups and what they are doing. However, if you reverse this order and instead of seeking first the kingdom of God, you seek first the kingdom of your family, trust me, you will find that your family will be out of order. Out of order. Our families must see that God, church, and spiritual things, they have a priority in our home. They must know that. Yeah, it's going to, you know, there are going to be times by which there will be some sporting event or something that will go on during church times. But let this be the exception and not the rule. just let it be the exception, because Satan is very crafty. He will craft all sporting events and practices and recitals and all kind of craziness on Sundays and Wednesdays. Why do you think you think that's a coincidence? What days that the church meet? Sundays and Wednesdays. What time are practices and games and recital? Sundays and Wednesdays. Don't think that that's just a coincidence. No, he knows what he's doing. He knows what he's doing. So, once again, we'll pick up where we left off in verse 10, God's will next week. All right. Now, as we're going to be closing in prayer, we're going to ask the worship team to come up and those who are serving to go out and get to their posts. So once again, you can have a great experience going out as you did coming in. And so now we're just going to close in prayer and just give you an opportunity to respond to the message, to respond to what God is doing, in your life. Maybe you need to repent. Maybe you need to get right with God. Maybe you have a situation where your life is a piece of wood and there has been several nails in it. And you want God to remove the nails and forgive you. He will forgive you. He will do just that. That's the kind of God we serve. He's a forgiving God. Yes, there are consequences to our actions, yes. But who don't want to experience forgiveness? Who don't want to come and get things right with him? And so let's close in prayer at this time. Father, I just pray. I pray for your precious people who have. First of all, I want to thank you for giving us your word. And we pray, God, that your Holy Spirit will move in our lives today. And as every head is still bowed and every eye is still closed, if that's you today, you want to experience forgiveness. You want to experience forgiveness. I want you to just lift up your hand. I want to pray for you. You want forgiveness. You want the Lord to forgive you of your sin. If that's you, just raise your hand. Just want to pray for you and pray with you. And Lord, I just pray for your people. Lord, I pray for those who are afraid. Afraid of the pandemic, afraid of what's going on. Lord, I just pray, God. Lord, you have not given us the spirit of fear. So if you didn't give it to us, who did? Lord, let us not be afraid. Lord, your word is constantly encouraging us not to be afraid. Oh God, you said, when I'm afraid, I will trust in thee. Psalm 56:3. And so God, I pray that we'd be filled with faith. We'd be filled with the boldness. We'd be filled with the love. And so God, I just pray that your spirit will move among your people. Draw us to you by your spirit in Jesus' name. Amen.
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3: 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Let's join the service already in progress as we study the Word for today.
5: This morning we'd like to draw your attention to 2 Chronicles 36, verses 15 and 16. 2 Chronicles 36, 15, "And the Lord God of their fathers sent to them by his messengers, who rose up early and brought their messages, because God had compassion on his people and on his dwelling place. But they mocked the messengers of God. They despised his words, and they misused his prophets, until the wrath of the Lord rose against his people, till there was no remedy." The nation of Judah has become fatally ill. A deadly malady. It is sucking out the vitals of the nation. The moral strength is ebbing away. And God describes this fatal illness of the nation. Overall, it is described in the description of Zedekiah the king, who did evil in the sight of the Lord, and he humbled not himself before the word of God through Jeremiah the prophet. We've come to the period of history where there were two major prophets that were testifying to Israel. The one was Jeremiah, the other was Ezekiel. To really get a full background to the 36th chapter, you need to read the book of Jeremiah and the book of Ezekiel. If you would read those

Zedekiah, how he broke the covenant that he had made as he swore before God to Nebuchadnezzar that he would be faithful and loyal to Nebuchadnezzar. He was appointed king by Nebuchadnezzar after having taken this oath before God that he would rule the nation of Judah as being loyal to Nebuchadnezzar. As soon as Nebuchadnezzar left with the troops, Zedekiah sent ambassadors down to Egypt to hire the Egyptian army and their chariots to aid him in a rebellion against Nebuchadnezzar. Here he makes an oath before God, before this pagan king. But he disregards the fact that he made the oath before God. He is willing to break the oath. He had no fear of God in his heart. He could swear before God, I'll do it. And then he turns right around and doesn't do it. I think today of how many people have taken an oath before God. As they stood beside that one that they had chosen to be their husband or wife, and as they declared before God to love and to cherish until death do us part. An oath made before God. And yet how many people have broken that oath that was made before God? How important that we recognize that those oaths that are taken before God are binding and sacred, and we should hold them sacred. The indictment, which are really the symptoms of this deadly malady, God is making a diagnosis of the patient that is dying. And he's giving the symptoms of this deadly malady that is destroying Judah. Not only was this broken vow that was made before God, but then he declares, verse 13, the latter portion, he stiffened his neck and hardened his heart, turning unto Jehovah, the God of Israel. He stiffened his heart against God. He wouldn't turn to the Lord. In spite of the warnings that came to him from the various prophets, he would not turn unto the Lord. We read in Proverbs 29:1, he that being often reproved hardeneth his neck shall suddenly be destroyed, and that without remedy. This was the case of Judah at this time. They hardened their heart to the things of God. They were so involved in their faults gods and their false worship and the false goals of life that when God spoke to them, they just hardened their heart and would not listen. The religious leaders were involved in this rebellion against God. In verse 14, moreover, all of the chief of the priest and the people transgressed very much after all the abominations of the heathen, and they polluted the house of the Lord, which he had hallowed in Jerusalem. Corrupted priesthood, corrupted people. Ezekiel talks about this also. In the 8th chapter of Ezekiel, the Lord said, I'm going to take you to Jerusalem, and I want to show you what's going on there, Ezekiel. And the Lord took him into the inner court of the temple where the priest would go. And he said, I saw 25 of the priests, the chief priest. There were 24 chief priests who were over the courses of the priesthood, and then the high priest overall, so 25. He said, I saw them there in the temple of the Lord, but they were facing the east and worshiping the sun. Brought the pollutions right into the house of God. And then the Lord said to Ezekiel, he brought him to a wall and he said, dig a hole through the wall. And he dug a hole through the wall and he came to a gate. And God said, go through the gate. And when he came inside
of the gate.

0: he looked around, and here all types of horrible pornography was on the walls. He was surrounded with all of this filth and pornography. And God said to Ezekiel, I have taken you into the imagery of their minds. I've let you go inside their skulls. I've let you see what they are thinking, Ezekiel. These men who are supposed to be the godly rulers over the people, this is what's going on in their minds. And the Lord said, and yet they say, the Lord doesn't see. But he brought Ezekiel right into that place of seeing the imagery in the minds of the leaders. Today, our nation is being plagued, as was Judah, with pornography. And the tragedy is that many people who attend church are guilty of bringing R and X-rated videos into their own homes and are guilty of polluting their own minds and their children's minds with this kind of filth. We are no better than Judah. If you are using these types of movies for entertainment in your home, you're no better off than those that God destroyed and don't think you can escape the judgment of God. This is a symptom of a deadly malady. This is the worship of the Asherim, Artemis. And God brought his judgment upon Judah because they would not hearken to the voice of the Lord when he spoke to them of these things. They stiffened themselves against the word of God, and they continued in these practices until God said, there's no remedy. And they were given over into the hands of their enemy and were destroyed. And then the Lord complains they've polluted the Lord's house. Now, God endeavored to cure this deadly malady. And he sent his messengers to them who rose up early. Jeremiah, in the 25th chapter, speaks of how that he had brought God's word to these people for 23 years. From the 12th year of King Josiah until the present time. For 23 years, Jeremiah said, I've been warning you that these things were going to come to pass. That God's judgment was going to fall. That you cannot disregard the laws of God. You cannot worship idols and idolatry and the flesh and expect God to preserve you or to be with you. All through the books of Ezekiel and Jeremiah, we find these prophets warning the people, crying out to them to turn. Turn from their wickedness, to follow after the Lord. But the people responded to God's remedy by mocking the messengers of God. Jeremiah was thrown into prison because of his prophecies. He was accused of being a traitor by Zedekiah because he was saying, you should submit to Babylon. You shouldn't rebel, because if you rebel, it's only going to be hard for you. You're going to just bring destruction. You should submit. And so they said he's a traitor. He's demoralizing the people and the army. And so they threw him in prison. And in prison, he called his scribe, Baruch, to him. And he said to Baruch, he said, write on a scroll. And so he wrote a message on a scroll, and he says, now take it down to the house of the Lord and read it there within the temple. And so Baruch went down and he read to the people the judgments of God that were going to come upon the nation because they had forsaken the Lord. And so some of the princes, when they heard Baruch reading that, they said, wow, that's heavy-duty stuff. We better tell the king. And so they ran to the king, and they said to Baruch, well, let us have that. We want to take it to the king. And they took the scroll to the king, and they read to Zedekiah the scroll that Baruch had written. And the king, sitting there in his palace on a winter day with the fire going in the hearth, he took his penknife and he cut the message, the scroll, in pieces, and he tossed it in the fire. He despised the words of the prophet. And then it said they misused the prophets. He cast Jeremiah into the dungeon, ultimately, there in the court. Jeremiah was up to his waist in water in a miserable condition because of the word of the Lord that he had dared to speak before the king. He was abused for the message that he brought. Until finally, verse 16, they mocked the messenger of God, they despised his word, they misused his prophets, until the wrath of the Lord rose against his people. There was no remedy. You see, when you refuse God's remedy, there's nothing else. There's no alternative. God has one remedy for your sin. The remedy that God has for your sin is the blood of Jesus Christ. For the blood of Jesus Christ, God's Son, cleanses a man from all sin. But that is the only remedy that God has provided for sin. Now, sin is a deadly malady. The wages of sin is death. It destroys. And if you reject the remedy that God has provided for you, there is no other. God had provided a remedy for Judah. It was the repentance from their abominations, from their practices, from their indulgences in the flesh. It was turning to God and serving the Lord again. That was God's remedy for them, but they rejected it, and therefore the wrath of God came, for there was no remedy beyond that which God had already offered to them. There is no remedy for you beyond what God has already offered to you in the person of his Son, Jesus Christ. And if you reject him, as we are told in the book of Hebrews, he who hath trodden underfoot the Son of God, and hath accounted the covenant wherewith he was sanctified an unholy thing, and hath done despite to the Spirit of grace, there remains for him no further sacrifice for sins. Nothing you can do to get rid of your sin. It's all there in Jesus Christ. All there remains, he says, is that certain, fearful, looking forward to the fiery indignation of the wrath of God that shall devour his adversaries. God had given them the cure. They rejected it. And thus God said, there's no remedy. They continued in their abominations. They continued in their love for pornography. They gave themselves over to their fleshly desires and lust. And Paul the Apostle said, look, don't be deceived. God isn't mocked. Whatever a man sows, that shall he also reap. And if you sow to your flesh of your flesh, you're going to reap corruption. Don't be deceived. Don't fool yourselves. You cannot fill your mind with the filth of the PGR X-rated movies or videos and not have it affect your life and pollute your life. You cannot take fire into your bosom and not be burned. You cannot fill your minds with that kind of junk and come out unscathed. It's going to leave its mark and its effect upon you. God said, come ye apart from them and be ye separate, saith the Lord. Touch not the unclean thing, and I will be a father unto you, and ye shall be my sons and my daughters. But God is calling a people that will be separate from the world and purified from the abominations and the filth of the world, and who will walk holy and righteous before him in love. God said, love not the world, neither the things that are in the world. For he that hath the love of the world in his heart hath not the love of the Father. And as Paul talks about the things of the flesh, the works of the flesh manifest, which are these. The adultery, the fornication, lasciviousness, and all of these things, the pornography and all. He said, we know that they which do such things shall not inherit the kingdom of heaven. Shall not, friend, inherit the kingdom of heaven. Don't be deceived. Those things will destroy you. There's only one remedy, and that is a commitment to Jesus Christ, the washing and the cleansing of his blood. But if after we've tasted, we return back and go back into those things, then we are crucifying the Son of God afresh and putting him to open shame. God pleaded with Judah. God had compassion upon them. He loved them. But he saw that they were dying as the result of their abominations. And God prescribed the cure, but they rejected it. They mocked at the prophets. They said, oh, it'll never happen to us. But it did. And so we read verse 17. Therefore he brought upon them the king of the Chaldees, who slew their young men with the sword in the house of their sanctuary, who had no compassion upon the young man or maiden, the old man or him that stooped for age. They were all given over into the hands of the Babylonians, who had no compassion upon them. It is interesting, refusing to surrender to God and to God's love caused them to surrender to their enemies who had no love for them. The Babylonians didn't regard the fact that they were just little children. They killed them anyhow. The little girls didn't matter. They cut them to pieces with their swords. The old people, bent with age, didn't matter. They killed them. They had no compassion on anyone. Isn't it sad that they would turn from a compassionate God, one who loved them, one who wanted to do them good, and gave themselves over unto the gods of the flesh that brought them to destruction? And they were then the victims of their enemies who had no compassion at all. And then he carried him away to Babylon, all the treasures of the house of God. They burnt the house of God. They broke down the walls of the city of Jerusalem, and they burnt the palaces. And I pray today that we will hearken unto the voice of God, that we will cleanse ourselves from all forms of pollution and idolatry of this world. I adjure you in the name of Jesus Christ, if you have R or X-rated videos in your home or stuff that is mind-polluting, get rid of it. I wouldn't even sell it at a garage sale. I'd destroy it, because I wouldn't want to be guilty of polluting others. You say, oh, but that cost me a lot. Well, what a shame that you'd spend your money on filth, that you'd lay up for yourselves treasures in junk, and that junk would be your treasure rather than treasures in the things of God. Our nation is sick. A deadly malady has struck our nation. And unless we hearken unto God, and unless we turn from the pollution, God's judgment will surely come upon our nation, even as it came upon Judah. We shall not escape. But it begins with individuals. If my people, called by my name, humble themselves and pray, seek my face, turn from their wicked ways, that's you, that's me. God help us. That's the only cure. There is no other. And to reject God's remedy only seals your doom. You'll die of the malady. Shall we pray? Father, again we thank you for the warning of your scriptures to turn from the folly of the ways of the flesh to serve the living God in holiness, in purity, in righteousness, and in truth. Help us, Lord, to obey the voice of your Spirit and to follow after Jesus Christ with all of our hearts, with all of our minds, with all of our strength, Lord. In Jesus' name, amen. Shall we stand? No man can serve two masters. You cannot serve God and mammon. You cannot serve God and serve your flesh. You've got to make a choice of what will be the master of your life. And I pray that you'll choose to surrender your life to the mastery of Jesus Christ. And as John said, that we will be pure even as he is pure. Righteous even as he is righteous. God, give us a longing, a yearning, a lust for righteousness, purity, and holiness, that we might live in a way that will bring pleasure unto God, his people. God, help us to rid our lives, our homes, of anything that would pollute. God, keep us pure. Keep our minds pure, our hearts pure before the Lord. Sin is a deadly malady that will destroy. It'll destroy you. God has a cure. God's provided the cure. Though your sins be as scarlet, you can be as white as snow, because the blood of Jesus Christ will cleanse you from all sin. I'd encourage you to make your commitment to God, to serve him in righteousness and in purity. And if you want to make that commitment today, I'd encourage you to go back to the prayer room and there just place it out. And then I'd encourage you to go home and get rid of the filth. Clean house. Say, Lord, we're going to have a clean house for you to live in. God bless you as you make your commitments. The Lord bless thee.
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5: Thank you for watching His Channel. With a national update, I'm Elizabeth May. A debate is growing over how the New York Times has covered Islamophobia versus anti-Semitism. Reports show that the FBI has recorded about seven times more anti-Jewish hate crimes than anti-Muslim hate crimes. Yet, the Times has recently given stronger attention to claims of anti-Muslim bias. Beg your pardon, the report points to several Times stories that describe statements by Republicans as Islamophobic. The term can sometimes be used too broadly, making it more difficult to discuss Islamist terrorism involving Muslim-majority countries. The article's author says the Times is treating Islamophobia as a major crisis while giving less attention to the much higher number of reported anti-Jewish hate crimes. The Times has not agreed with the characterization. The controversy highlights a larger question about coverage. How can organizations report religious discrimination while still allowing honest debate about extremism and public policy? And on the subject of honesty, a New York influencer who once said he was pretending to believe in God now says his faith in Jesus is real. Brian Guan began a 30-day challenge to pray, read the Bible, and practice gratitude. Guan had grown up around Christianity but later rejected the faith in college. During the challenge, he says his heart began to change. On the 20th day, Guan shared an emotional video saying he was no longer pretending that Jesus Christ truly is his Lord and Savior. He also said his new faith was changing how he treated other people. Guan says he and his girlfriend have been reading the Gospel of John and are now studying the book of Acts together. He describes his Christian faith as a daily practice and says he wants to keep growing. His story is drawing attention online as he openly shares his journey and doubt to belief in Jesus. In other news, Christian organizations are being urged to take cybersecurity more seriously as churches and ministries continue to face growing online risks. Churches are being encouraged to improve their security and prepare for different threats. While much of the focus is on physical safety, Christian organizations also rely heavily on computers, emails, online giving, and digital records, making cybersecurity an important concern. Experts warn that a cyber attack could disrupt church services, steal private information, or put donations and financial accounts at risk. Smaller churches may be especially vulnerable because they often have limited money and staff for technology and security. Christian leaders are being encouraged to use strong passwords, protect important accounts, and train staff and volunteers, and keep backups of important information. The message is simple. Churches have a responsibility to protect the people they serve and the resources entrusted to them. Good stewardship today includes taking responsible steps to protect ministry work from digital threats. And Iran's currency has fallen to a record low as the United States prepared a new economic sanction against Tehran. The Iranian rial dropped sharply against the U.S. dollar on August 23rd, reaching an unprecedented low. American officials say the sanctions are designed to force Iran to change its policies, while Iran has shown little sign of backing down. Thank you for watching His Channel. With the national update, I'm Elizabeth May.

0: Well, it's good to have you along for another Today's Bible Questions. My name is Mike Fabares. I'm your host, answering your questions about the Bible, about theology, doctrine, the Christian life, maybe a dilemma you're facing in the Christian life. We're here to address those questions biblically, and we'd love to have you write us with your questions. So if you do have a question, please take the time to write us. It's not hard at all. All you have to do is pull out your phone, your laptop, your tablet, and just go to your texting app. Put that number in that you see at the bottom of your screen. It pops up throughout the program, and maybe one of the answers that I give, it's gonna launch some kind of question in your mind. Just go ahead and type that in. If you give us your name, that's kind of nice too, if we have your name. If not, no big deal, but just send us your question. It'll end up on our list, and we'll address it here on the program. 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I have a Q&A program. I also preach the Bible in a half an hour program daily. You can get that all that downloadable for free. Just a lot of things I got available, a lot of things that I've written that you can read. 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All right, let's jump into the program here today. Let's start with Dan's question. This is a good question. Dan says, how can we accomplish complete surrender to God, especially in light of Matthew 6:24? Okay, Matthew 6:24, let's look that up. No one can serve two masters. He'll either hate the one and love the other, or he will be devoted to the one and despise the other. You cannot serve God and money, or God and mammon. Which is an interesting thing that Jesus does. Now, our translation that I'm reading from says money, but he really gives money a name here, mammon, a Semitic word for putting a kind of personifying money or material things, mammon. He does that, I think, in part because he wants to personalize the master-servant relationship. Right, God, of course, is the benevolent, gracious, merciful master, and we would do well to indenture ourselves to him. He's our great king, and we want to be servants of the Most High God. That's an awesome privilege to be a slave of the Lord. That's awesome. That's what we want to be. But we don't want to be a slave of anything else. We don't want to be a servant of anything else. And mammon, right, he gives it a name, so he personifies it. You don't want to be a slave to money. Ecclesiastes chapter 5, which in another program not long ago I had said, it's a great passage, and it talks about you are going to be enslaved, in essence, Ecclesiastes 5 says, to money. If you love money, you'll never have enough. Right. In other words, it's like a drug. The more you love it, the more you're going to crave it, and you will never have enough. And that's the problem. It's built into the nature of money. It says, you know, when goods increase, so do those who consume them. Ecclesiastes chapter 5. That's the problem, right? If you had more stuff, it's gonna take more money to maintain that stuff, to protect that stuff, to fuel that stuff. And so God is always telling us, be careful that you don't subject yourself to material things. And so this particular passage, it's preceded by a discussion regarding our eye. And that's very important, right? Because it's an image of how we see the world, right? Your eye is a lamp of the body. If your eye is good, if your eye is healthy, everything's fine. Your whole body is healthy. If your eye is bad, right, then your whole body's full of darkness. See, so if the light in you is darkness, right, if the light that you should have is dark, well, that's bad. How great is that darkness? Okay, that may be a little cryptic. It may seem like a riddle. But the point is how you see everything. Do you see it in terms of how you can make a buck, how you can get ahead financially? If you're seeing everything in light of your personal money, gaining your more and more stuff, right? Here's the problem. You're basically serving money. You think you're serving yourself, but you're not. You're serving money. And he gives it a name, mammon. Okay. That's the picture here. And I don't know, Dan, how you approach this in a sense of like, well, I got to deal with money. You do have to deal with money. You can deal with a ton of things in your life and never be a slave to those things, right? It's not as though money is sinful in and of itself. People often misquote 1 Timothy chapter 6, right? Money is not the root of all evil. It's not. It's like this passage is about your eye. It's about how you see the world. It's about your desires. It says in that passage, the love of money is the root of all sorts of evil. In other words, you need to see how you perceive the world, what you're chasing, what your values are. So this is a passage that isn't saying if you deal with money, you're a slave to money. And you can surrender to God and sit on a chair. You can own a computer and drink coffee or whatever. You can do a lot of things as a servant of the Lord, but those things cannot become your master. Even your family. Matthew chapter 10 says, you cannot love father or mother more than me, sister or brother more than me, right? Or a child more than me. These are big things. And think back to Genesis 20, right? Genesis 22, where God is dealing with Abraham and says, I want to make sure that I'm giving you as an example to all people of faith, right? God comes first because there's no better place to be than under the benevolent king of the world, being committed first and foremost to him. Exodus 20, it was the number one rule, right? No other God before God. This is how we will find life, right? It's being rightly connected to God. So how do we accomplish complete surrender? Well, it is a fight every day. Colossians 3:5, we got to put to death whatever remains in the flesh, whatever is fleshly in us, right? Whatever is in us that keeps gravitating towards slavery to something else, that this is going to be my master. This is going to call the shots for me. That's why we got to be in the Bible all the time. The Bible itself is the thing that's going to constantly give me the mind of Christ to know what should be calling the shots for me. That's what we should be doing. Where am I supposed to go? What am I supposed to do? What am I supposed to value? Where should I be spending my time? What should get my effort today? The Bible is going to give me the instructions, a lamp to my feet, a light to my path to know where I'm supposed to go, what I'm supposed to do, how I should go about my day or my month or my week or my year or my summer, whatever it is. I've got to find those truths and have them rattling around in my head all the time so that I can know what I should do, because he's my master, he's my king. That's how we view the Christian life, and there's no better place to be. I would like to go to a passage I think of often, Luke chapter 14. It starts in verse 25 with great crowds, but he gives an example that I think is a great way to view complete surrender, which doesn't mean that you don't interact or have to deal with a lot of things. You may work, 40 hours a week in some job that you got to be fully focused on. Doesn't mean you're not fully surrendered to God. Let me show you how that works. I'll start in verse 31. Luke 14, 31. What king going out to battle to encounter another king will not first sit down and deliberate whether he's able with 10,000 men to meet the one coming against him with 20,000? And if not, if he can't take them, if he can't encounter them with those odds, right? While the other is yet a great way off, he'll send a delegation and ask for terms of peace. So you send your fastest runners, the messengers, they go out there and they've got terms of peace. Okay, now what possibly could be the terms of peace that you're sending when you got your army of 10,000 men, so that you're no small potatoes here. You're a decent-sized army. You're a decent-sized king, decent nation. But you're sending it off because you know this other king's coming and you heard they got 20,000 men. Your spies have brought back that report. Well, the only terms of peace that are going to work in an ancient society, right, hand-to-hand combat out on the battlefield, is that guy coming back with, okay, sure, you don't want to fight, you don't want peace, or you want peace, then I've got terms. And the terms are, my men are going to come, and you're going to be under new ownership, right? You're going to be under new management. We are going to take over, right? This is how it's going to work. We're going to be the kings. Okay, it's like, I remember when Saddam Hussein took over Kuwait, if you're old enough to remember those days. When you have somebody come in and take over a smaller nation, I mean, it's still happening around the world today in various places, it's not as though the people that are running the oil fields and the oil derricks in Kuwait aren't still doing that. It's just they know they don't report to the same people anymore. As a matter of fact, they have new bosses, they have new kings, they have new people in charge. And if the new bosses say, hey, don't do that anymore, or hey, I need you somewhere else, I'm going to move you over here, you say, okay, that's what I'm going to do. You've shifted your source of authority. You've shifted where you're going for instructions. You know who the new quarterback is on the football team, right? That's how this works. You may be the running back, the wide receiver, but you're going into the huddle knowing that you've got a new quarterback in now. That's how this works. So I can be completely surrendered to the right person, but still be doing what I was doing before in terms of my job. But I'm ready to say, hey, if you want to change my job, I'm all about it. And I think all of us, when we become Christians, we got to stop and we got to think that way. Some people call it this, making sure everything's on the altar, right? What do you want to do with my career? What do you want to do with my relationships? What do you want to do with my money? What do you want to do with my where I live? What do you want to do? I'm happy and willing to do whatever you want me to do. At our church, we like to call it adipat. Anything, any place, anytime. Right? Anything, any place, anytime. Whatever God would want you to do, right? If God could show up here and would show up, Jesus Christ were to come in all of his glory, the Mount of Transfiguration were to take place in your living room right now, right? You would do whatever he said to do. If he wanted you to move to, you know, Miami, you'd have to move to Miami. And I would say, if you understand how great our benevolent dictator is, you'd be happy to do it because you know God is good. And that, yes, sir, it would be good, even though the plan might involve some difficulty. And so we just know we're under new management. So I would love a follow-up, Dan, because I know that sometimes the question doesn't really help me see the whole picture. When you say accomplish complete surrender, I would love to know, Dan, what you are defining in your mind as the goal. What does that look like? What's the target? What does complete surrender mean to you? Because you say, especially in light of this, like money, mammon, right? That you're going to love one, hate the other. Okay. What does that mean? We can still have money in our bank account and love God and not love money. It's possible, right? It can be done. I think it's done every day with people that are fully committed to Christ because they know who their boss is. All right. Hope that helps. All right. Todd has asked a big question. He's not only told us his name. Thank you, Todd. You're from Florida. Maybe you're from Miami. Todd from Florida, possibly Miami, says, what are the primary differences between Protestantism, Roman Catholicism, and Eastern Orthodoxy? All right. That's a big question. But let's deal with it. Let's go back in time. Let's deal with the first one in chronological order, Roman Catholicism and Eastern Orthodoxy. There was a schism in the church. I call it a schism, a split in the church, right, 1,000 years ago, rough and dirty. And you had a group of Christians say, I reject the Pope in Rome. We're not all about that. I'm going to oversimplify this, but you have a rejection of the Roman pontiff, of the Pope. That distinction, right, and the development of Eastern Orthodoxy in terms of its distinctiveness has led to an organization that today, if you were to go to an Eastern Orthodox church, is going to have an emphasis, going to look very different than the Roman Catholic Church. Roman Catholic Church has perfected the sacramental system to tap into the treasury of the merits and grace of Christ through the seven sacraments. Everything about what Roman Catholicism is going to do is going to be, it's going to be set on the tripod of three authoritative, co-equal authorities, right? The Bible, they're going to say, the magisterium of all the leadership and what's been said, the Pope in particular, from the leadership of the Roman Catholic Church and the tradition of the church. So those three things together speak as a unified one. They call all three of those together the Word of God, not just the written Word of God. So you got the written Word of God, you got the leadership and what they've taught and what they've said, and then what the tradition of the church hands down to the modern church. Now, what happened with the Eastern Orthodox Church is they developed a different emphasis, and without the centralized leadership and the rejection of the Western Church's Pope, they have a different approach, as you would see, a more mystical approach of assuming their spirituality into God. If you notice, it's a little, I'm oversimplifying all this. There's a squishiness, there's a good theological word, a squishiness to it all in terms of me being absorbed into God. That's the goal, right? And it's not like Eastern religion, it's not like Buddhism, but I'm trying to participate in the life of God. And that is how we're going to we're going to seek the fulfillment, or the, as we would say as Protestants, the progressive sanctification of the Christian life. And I'm going to look heavily to the authority of church history. You get into Eastern Orthodoxy, you're going to quote the church patristic fathers like heavily. People I've known in Eastern Orthodoxy, that's what I hear constantly. And the assumption is often, if it's, you know, early and within the first few centuries of the founding of the church, well, then, you know, this is going to win the arguments because it's old. And of course, that should logically be dismissed out of hand in most cases. So, yeah. Okay. The sacramental system, just in making that distinction, from the Roman Catholic Church, should be obvious that they didn't have the same theological development as the Western Church, the Roman Catholic Church. All right, Protestantism. Now we go back 500 years. So 1,000 years, 500 years. Protestantism didn't seek to be a protesting thing that split off. It was trying to be a reformation. It started within the Roman Catholic Church by saying, hey, some of our doctrines are wrong. We need to fix these. We need to reform it. Now, it would have been great had the church been open to reform 500 years ago. 600 years ago is really when it started. The early lights of Protestantism were out there doing their work, but rejection, rejection, rejection, and then it became a fight, and then it became the Council of Trent 450 years ago, and all-out rejection of everything that the reformers tried to reform. So it became Protestantism, which was, we protest you, and then the Church of Rome said, we doubly protest you, we anathematize you, to hell with you, which is what anathematize means from Galatians chapter 1, and we condemn you. And we do it with all the authority of the Pope and all the authority of God. That's how the Protestants were dealt with by the Roman Catholic Church 450 years ago, officially, at the Council of Trent, which took over a decade officially to do. So, the Protestants now, that's a banner of all the churches that would reject Catholicism and trace their lineage back to the Reformation. And that's a ton of denominations. It's one of the reasons the Catholics will criticize Protestants, because they'll say, yeah, you protested Rome and now you fractured into all these pieces. Well, it's good enough for me. We can squabble over a lot of different things within, you know, evangelicalism. We can have all kinds of different denominations if you want, but we're certainly not going to establish a unified source of authority and, you know, clearly look at doctrines that are not biblically based and prop them up as biblical and say, yeah, it's good because we have an authority and we're unified. Yeah, I'll take denominationalism any day of the week over that. Anyway, yes, we have different denominations. Yes, we have a lot of debate over secondary issues, but we're happily lining churches on streets in any given town who have different views of baptism or the Lord's Supper or whatever it might be, and yet we're all preaching the same evangelical gospel. Evangelical, by the way, is a transliterated word from the Greek word in the New Testament, euangelion. Euangelion, a combination of two words, epsilon, upsilon, which is and that means good. And then angelos, which is the message, like angelos is the messenger, but the message is the good message. The good message we bring is the good news, the gospel is another way to say it. And we are telling people the good news of the gospel, and we agree on what that is. At least historically we have a word that's almost 100 years old now, at least popularized in the last 100 years to represent a group of people that want to go to the masses and tell them, here's the good message to get you saved, to turn you to Christ. And that is what we are, Protestant evangelicals, which is a smaller group, because there's the high churches that you would say, okay, Anglican churches or the old mainline churches that now are mostly liberal, and you'd say, well, those churches, you know, Unitarian churches or maybe some of the old school Methodist churches or Lutheran churches, not that there's not some evangelical churches in those camps, but most have gone the way of liberalism, tracing their roots all the way back to the liberal move of neo-orthodoxy in the 1920s or 1930s. But evangelicals have said, we all are going to try to preach the message of conversion or being born again by putting our faith and trust in Jesus Christ for the forgiveness of sins. And everyone needs that or they're not going to be right with God. Everyone needs to be born again. Everyone needs to have the good message of the gospel change their life. So what is the same in Eastern Orthodoxy, Roman Catholicism, and Protestantism, if they are serious about the Bible, which they all should be, they're all going to affirm Trinitarianism. They all are serious about the Bible, all affirm, you know, the basics of who Christ is, right? That he died and rose again, ascended to the Father. So there's a lot in common that you won't find with a lot of cult groups and world religions. So that's why they hang together. They share a lot of truths, but they have a lot of just importantly incompatible truths when it comes to authority. And that authority has led to different incompatible statements of how to be right with God. That's why Protestant evangelicals, that's a good way, at least for now, and it may change as these terms get redefined through the decades, but Protestant evangelicals are a good way to talk about the fact that we are not Catholics with a source of authority and some residing in some person or some school of cardinals or what have you. We go to the Bible. The Bible is our source of authority, and we still believe people need to be born again. They need to be regenerate. That's what the word born again means, regenerate. They need to have the encounter with the gospel, as Romans 10 says. All right. That was a long answer, but that was a big question. Let's look at this one now. No name attached to this. Apparently, Job was favored by God. So why did God let him suffer? Does God enjoy suffering? Come on. And was Job's suffering a test of his loyalty? No. I think you just need to go back and read the first chapter again. This had nothing to do with Job deserving this because he was said to be blameless and upright in his generation. Did God owe him a perfect life? No, of course not. Right? God is the potter, and Job was the clay, and he has the right over the pot. He can do whatever he wants. Now, we just need to remember, too, and it's offensive even for me to read it this way, does God enjoy suffering? Of course not. Of course not. I'm around suffering all the time as a pastor in a larger church, and yeah, that's offensive to me. Of course God does not enjoy suffering. He takes no pleasure in the death of the wicked. Right? He does not like suffering so much, let's look at it this way, that the God-man Jesus Christ there was sweating profusely in the garden, saying, "Let this cup pass from me." Right? He didn't like it in others. He didn't like it in himself, right? The God-man. And the Father, though, was willing to crush him, putting him to death to offer him as a guilt offering so that you could be forgiven. So, no, stop with God enjoys suffering. Of course he doesn't. That would be to impugn his moral perfection. Of course God does not like suffering. But what we have in the passage is that God certainly wants to vindicate his servant to show that even like Abraham, in Genesis 22, he is willing to be faithful to God, even if it cost him. Think about the mental pain of this, the loss of his own son. That's a kind of mental torment. And yet God says, look, Abraham's going to stay and remain faithful to me, even at the loss of his own son. Now, Job lost several sons. And in that process, right, he was, albeit imperfectly, faithful to God. As James 5 says, right, consider the hupomone, consider the perseverance or the endurance of Job. See how he was sustained and favored by God. So God favored him and sustained him and restored him because he did what we all should be doing, and that is enduring suffering. Well, why is there suffering at all? Because God wants to give you a chance to repent. He wants to give me a chance to repent. He wants to, according to 2 Peter chapter 3, right, give us an opportunity, a time frame to repent. Because here's the thing. You could be in hell right now, or we could not even have been born. God could have punished Adam and Eve in the garden the minute they had the thought of rebelling against him. Bam! Everyone says, why did God let it happen? God could have not let it happen. And then every good thing you've ever experienced, every joy you've ever had, maybe if you've become a Christian or will become a Christian, every joy you've had singing of God's grace and mercy, you'd never have that. We could get rid of all that. And then one day when you march through the gates of the kingdom and you enjoy eternity with Christ and all the pleasures, right? At his right hand, there are pleasures forevermore. Psalm 16, verse 11. You won't have any of that. No, God wanted you to have all that. But to get from there, right, the fall to the kingdom, right, there's going to be postponement of judgment. There's going to be postponement of all these things to give a chance for sinners to repent. So that's why suffering is allowed. And Job was a great example of persevering through it all. And it was all to prove something, mostly to Satan and to all of us who read the story with the curtain drawn back for us to see what's going on in chapter 1. So reread chapter 1 and don't ever again say that God, or even suggest that God may enjoy suffering. He's not a masochist. He doesn't like to torture people, but he's willing that none should perish. And he's very patient toward you and me. All right, that's all we have time for. My name's Mike Fabares. If you have a question about the Bible, the Christian life, be sure to write us with your question, and we'll answer it on the next program. Bye-bye.
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And at this point, we're going to continue in our series on the parables. Parables are stories that Jesus told, and the word parable means to throw alongside. But it's the idea, in geometry you have parabolas. It's the idea that here's a trajectory of something that you throw, but there's a plane that goes along with it. What a parable is a story that you put out there that has a intentional connection with parts of reality that you want to draw attention to. Parabolic teaching is so much more effective than just simply laying out the facts. We have a tendency to just want to like tell us A, B, and C, here's what the truth is. But Jesus almost never taught that way. He taught in parables a lot, and we'll see as we look at Mark chapter 4, where we're going to be looking at the parable of the sower, some of why Jesus spent most of his teaching telling stories. And the truth is, stories still relate better to people than propositional truth. It's just the way it is. It's throughout the Bible. The Bible is mostly a storybook. Those stories have incredible connections to facts and situations and realities, but stories are the pathway to get there, and God understood that. It's why C.S. Lewis and J.R.R. Tolkien, for instance, sell a lot more books than John MacArthur and John Piper, because we're oriented toward hearing a story and having that connect with a deeper reality in a way that's very powerful. So if you don't like stories, then, you know, and all you want to do is just the facts, you don't understand really what he's doing. It's one of the reasons why he told stories, is to get rid of all the people who think they're beyond stories or above stories. Kids understand inherently the value of stories. Sometimes as we get older, we lose that. And when we lose that, we do so at our own peril, because stories are an incredibly powerful way to communicate the truth. So here in Mark chapter 4, Mark is telling us how Jesus told the parable of the sower and the seed. This is one of the longer parables that Jesus told. It's important, too, because it appears in Matthew, Mark, and Luke. Most of the parables maybe are in one or two gospels, but certainly not in all three of the synoptic gospels. That's unusual. And Matthew, Mark, and Luke together.

version of it. And Mark was a guy, I always say that Mark was kind of the ADD gospel writer because he tends to just throw stuff out there, but he goes into great details describing this parable, which tells you something, but it's important as we see, and we'll get into it. So let's just go ahead and look at the parable first, because he tells the parable, then he has some side comments with the disciples that involve why do I tell parables in the first place, and then he goes ahead and gives them, spells out an in-depth interpretation of the parable. So it says in verse 1 of Mark chapter 4, again, he, Jesus, began to teach by the sea, and a great multitude was gathered to him, so that he got into a boat and sat in it on the sea, and the whole multitude was on the land facing the sea. Quite an audience. His pulpit is in a little boat. Then he taught them many things by parables, and said to them in his teaching, listen, behold, a farmer, went out to sow, to plant seeds. And it happened as he sowed that some seed fell by the wayside, just on the side of the road, and the birds of the air came and devoured it. Some fell on stony ground, where it didn't have much earth, and immediately it sprang up because there was no resistance from the earth, but it had no depth of earth. But when the sun was up, it was scorched, and because it had no root, it withered away. Thirdly, some seed fell among thorns, and the thorns grew up and choked it, and it yielded no crop. But other seed fell on good ground and yielded a crop that sprang up, increased, and produced some 30-fold, some 60, and some 100-fold. And he said to them, he who has ears to hear, let him hear. So he tells the story of seed being planted, being tossed out there, and there are four different responses to the seed. Some of it goes by the wayside, nothing happens, birds just fly off with it. You know, others, it pops up really quick because it's not planted deeply enough, but then it becomes immediately blown away. And then some that they're doing okay for a while, but somebody doesn't cut the weeds and the weeds choke it out, and ultimately it dies as well. And then ultimately some of the seed is planted in ground that's nourished and prepared and is able to then provide an environment by which plants would grow. And the great thing with that seed is it could produce a whole lot of other seed. So all of the object of the planting, really, it makes it worth losing 3/4 of it because there's a fourth of it that's actually productive, and even that to varying degrees. So Jesus tells that story, and then that's it. He's probably waiting for people to go, what does that mean? Or maybe he's at another time, he's going to expound upon it a little bit more, but the disciples came to him privately, and they go, some of these people seem to not understand this. You know, you don't want to say, I don't understand it, so it's like, what does this mean? So when he was alone, the 12 asked him about the parable in verse 10. In verse 11, he said to them, to you it has been given to know the mystery of the kingdom of God. I mean, did they know it? If it's a mystery, it kind of implies that they don't know it completely. But to those who are outside, all things come in parables. So my public, you know, dispersal of information is going to be given primarily in parables. So that, and then he quotes Isaiah 6, seeing they may see and not perceive, and hearing they may hear and not understand, lest they should turn and their sins be forgiven them. Now, if you just look at that on the surface, it sounds like he's telling the truth in parables deliberately to conceal it from people. It's like, I only want certain people to understand it, and I don't want other people to understand it. But that certainly wouldn't line up with what we know about Jesus. And it certainly wouldn't even make sense. Why tell them parables at all? Why not just teach to a handful of people
who you know

are going to hear? And that would be a reasonable question. But the fact is, Jesus knows that responses to the truth, responses to his word, can vary, but they can also vary over time. And so in this passage, notice there in verse 12 when he says, they hear and they don't understand, lest they should turn. Turning is what they needed to do. Repenting, changing their minds, living differently. But he's obviously the story doesn't keep them from turning. But the Greek word there for that's translated lest is a word that means, it's mepote in the Greek, but it's a word that means that perhaps or there's a possibility of. It isn't saying they can't do it. It's like maybe they can. And the idea was they might not be ready right now, but I'm planting these seeds, which is ironic since the parable is about seeds. And he's going, I'm telling them a story, and who knows? At some point, it may germinate. For some of these people who heard the story, it probably didn't make sense until later after Jesus died and rose again and then taught them. And they're like, oh, seed, I get it. So he's saying, I'm telling stories because stories will stick with them. Some people get it, some don't. There are some of even the disciples who hear this explanation didn't completely get it. Later when Jesus talked about the fact that he was going to go die and rise again, Peter's like, no, no, no, you're not. And Judas ends up betraying him. Peter denies him. It's not like they all got it. But what he's saying is, I'm speaking in parables because the story is going to stick. Now, at some point, the story may make sense to some people, but as you look at the parable itself, implicit in the parable also is that, you know, you can't win them all. That there are going to be plenty who amount to nothing. The ones that amount to something make the whole endeavor worthwhile. So now he goes ahead and spells it out for them. Beginning with verse 13, he said, you don't understand this parable? How will you understand all the parables? So he goes, here it is. The sower sows the word. Interesting, he doesn't say the sower sows the gospel. A lot of times we think of the parable of the sower as you share the gospel with somebody and either they respond or they don't. But no, he's talking about every use of the word, which is important for us because many of us, most of us have accepted Jesus, accepted the gospel. But at the same time, how are we responding to the word of God as it's sown into our lives? That's an ongoing, almost daily event. And so he's going, here's the way people can respond to the word. These are the ones, verse 15, by the wayside, where the word is sown. When they hear, Satan comes immediately and takes away the word that was sown in their hearts. So he has that seed that's thrown on the side of the road, birds will just, it's gone. And he said, there are a lot of people who are going to hear the truth, hear the word, but it doesn't register at all. They don't, it has no impact on them at all. It's not necessarily that Satan himself comes and takes it away from you, but he might as well, because the whole spirit of Satan, the whole spirit of him as the enemy of our souls, as a liar from the get-go, Satan doesn't, he doesn't try to get attention. That's why I always thought it's funny when people think that the devil is working through these weird rock stars. Not so much. The last thing he would have a huge image problem if that's what he was doing. The truth is, he wants to lull you to sleep. He just wants you to ignore God, and he wants to lie to you. So, I mean, I used to always say that a humanistic kind of nice approach, new agey, like a John Denver, probably does more damage than the Rolling Stones singing Sympathy for the Devil. I think the devil's like, he's not the biggest Stones fan. Because like, no, you're making me look bad. But the idea here is
The devil's agenda is for you to ignore God. So he loves it. So that happens, boom. Some people just don't get it at all. And we'll come back to that in a bit. But then he says,

0: You've seen plenty of people who are that way. You appeal to them on an emotional level, and you bait them and push them and play the right music and have the right lighting and everything else, and it's like, oh, yes, I'm in. But are they really? Because he says, for some of these, they're in, they're all in, but they have no root in themselves and endure only for a time, and afterward, when tribulation or persecution arises, for the word's sake, immediately they stumble. So he said, some people are like, oh, they love the word when they hear it. They're so excited. But then they thought it meant that life wasn't going to hurt. Then they find out that life can be painful. And I didn't sign up for this. I signed up for my life being completely different. It's why, you know, if you feel like, I want to talk to somebody about God and what he's done in my life. So I talk to them and they're like, oh, that's stupid. Or they give me an argument that I'm not prepared for. And I'm like, okay, that's it. I'm just going to shut up. I'm not going to say anything at all. Because I didn't think this was going to be painful. I thought everybody else would be as excited as I am. Not only that, when I started believing in him, I was excited. Now I'm not. Now I'm like, oh, this is a drudge. So I'm just, I'm done. So some of the seed, boom, makes an immediate impact. Now, when you plant seeds, it doesn't show immediate growth. In fact, seeds have to stay under the ground a long time to be truly healthy. But those that sprout up quickly, you know they're not really taking root. They're not as likely to produce. So if you look at someone who has a really enthusiastic response, the likelihood of them actually hanging in there and lasting when times get tough is pretty slim. And so Jesus is talking about that. Next, these are the ones sown among thorns. They hear the word, but the cares of this world, the deceitfulness of riches, and the desires for other things entering in choke the word, and it becomes unfruitful. So he says, some people really do get it. They actually start to grow. But like seed that's planted in soil where nobody's pruning, you know, the plants, nobody's trimming the weeds away. Now, all of a sudden, you receive it, and it's good, and you're growing. But at the same time, it's choking you out because you had no idea what it was going to cost you. You're like, wait a minute here. This is more than I signed up for. And so those who are sown among thorns. But fourth of them, and you can't say that whenever the word is given out, it's 25% of this and 25% of that. But in this case, a fourth of them that are sown on good ground, those who hear the word, I mean, they all heard it, kind of. But they hear the word and they accept it. The word there, paradekamai in the Greek, accept, doesn't mean like, yep, I'm in. But it's a word that means that you take it and you embrace it as your own. You're like, this is my ride or die. This is my truth. This is it forever. And truly make a genuine commitment. Accept it and they bear fruit. Some 30-fold, some 60, and some 100-fold. So the fruitfulness of those who get it and hang in there is much, it makes all of the other seed worthwhile. Because all you need is for a few people, because then those people become self-propagating. Those people are those who then can make a difference to others, who will make a difference to others, who will make a difference to others. And so that's kind of the story, the way he lays it out. Now, I think underlying this whole thing, he wants them to understand that you can't judge a book by its cover. You can't just look at what's happening on the surface and then decide you know what's going to happen. Because life is more complicated than that. People are more complicated than that. And so he's like, believe me, if I'm like feeding hungry people, if I'm, you know, healing all these sick people and I'm raising the dead, and then I give an invitation, sure, everybody's going to respond and come forward. But then some of them are going to drift away and they're going to think they already tried trusting in me. And so I would rather, Jesus would heal somebody sometimes and then say, don't tell anybody about it. Because like, I'm not trying to attract a crowd. I'm not trying to build something that really moves other people. I'm not manipulating. I have a higher and a deeper agenda. So he basically is letting them know, because pretty soon these disciples are going to be those who are then carrying the testimony of God's word, teaching God's word and communicating it to others. And they need to understand, don't look at, you know, when you share the word, don't get like overly excited because somebody thinks it's great. And don't get overly bummed because people don't think it's great. Either one is a complete trap. And those of you who have done any kind of ministry understand this, that so often the ones who are the most enthusiastic, they don't stick with it. Sometimes the ones that seem the most bored hang in there and just keep plugging away, plodding along, and living faithfully. So he's preparing them for the fact that, look, this is, you need to look at the long-term results of the Word of God. Now, in this outline, in these four soils, you also, though, see three warnings of ways in which you can mess your life up, ways in which you can end up throwing away the potential that God has for what he wants to do in your life. The first one, obviously, is with the seed by the wayside. It's like, you just don't prepare your heart. You're like, you show up, you kind of, you know, click it on. You're listening to his teaching, but you're really thinking about something else. You're checking your emails. But it's like, for every one of us, there are times when this is the way it is. The word is there. We can read the Bible, but I'm just going through it like busy work, and it isn't really sinking in. Well, if you don't prepare your heart, till the soil, soften it to prepare yourself for receiving what God wants to tell you, that's a way to mess yourself up. But then secondly, getting all excited immediately is a trap as well. Every time people got really excited, Jesus always tried to calm them down. He certainly didn't do anything to whip people up into a frenzy or to entice them to follow him. He did everything but that. When his crowd got really big, he's like, hey, I want to tell you guys something. You need to eat my body and drink my blood. And they're like, whoa, creepy. I'm out of here. And he didn't go, wait. He's like, no, because the truth is, I'm not looking for a quick emotional response. I mean, we all love quick emotional responses. As a pastor, I love it when somebody comes up and goes, wow, what you said just changed my life. This is so amazing. And it's great, you know, but I've been doing this a long time, and I understand. I may never see them again. Next week, I may make a joke about something that offends them, and they're gone that quickly. I'm not looking for immediate emotional responses, because that's a way to mess your life up, to short-circuit your life, if everything is in the short run. It's like you don't see people who are married and go, you can tell by how much in love they are right now how their marriage is going to turn out. Because sometimes, you know, love is, of course, blind, but sometimes there are people who, like, they can't miss. I've married couples who I thought, man, there's no way they're going to make it. And then I see them on their 30th anniversary. Yeah, I remember you married. I'm like, wow, I never thought you'd last. There are other people who I thought, these guys love the Lord. They love each other. This is great. And a year or two later, boom, they're breaking up. And it's the same thing. I've seen people come to Jesus and be like, oh, this is so awesome. Calm down. It's the long play that matters. It's how things go overall. Don't be impressed by flash. Don't be impressed by how immediately impressive you are. That kind of stuff comes cheap. It's why people who manipulate people try to work them up into a frenzy, because it's really fun to do that, but ultimately, where does it end up? Today is mine and Ann's 45th anniversary. I mean, yeah. So 45 years of marriage, you go through a lot of stuff. I remember when Pastor Chuck and Kay had their 50th anniversary, we had a party for them, and afterwards I was in Chuck's office with Chuck and Kay, and I said, "So 50 years of marriage, what have you learned?" And Chuck goes, "Well, for the first 40 years, it was really tough." And he said, "Then we quit trying to change each other, and it got great." So I always tell people, don't wait 40 years. Don't try to change each other. Don't try to feed off the kind of energy. And I think a lot of people who get excited about the Lord, who get excited about ministry and things like that, they want it in the short term, but ultimately, it's the long game that matters, that really bears fruit. Faithfulness is so much more important than excitement. And so, you know, again, you mess up your life by going with your feelings, because someday your feelings aren't going to be there, and what's left? Then ultimately, being too worried about what works for you, how this makes me look or what this costs me. The best things in life, they say that the best things in life are free. And that's true on a certain level. But actually, the best things in life, more often, are incredibly expensive. They cost us a lot. And when it comes to the Word of God working in our lives, there are times when we go, "Is this really worth it?" And that's when people just go, "Forget it, I'm done."
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3: Well, welcome to Jeff Kinley Live. I'm Dr. Jeff Kinley, and today we're going to dive into the agenda that Satan has for the end times, and specifically talk more about Antichrist, which is what we've been exploring for quite some time here on Jeff Kinley Live. You know, before we dive into our study today, just a couple of quick things. Number one, I want to encourage you to check out jeffkinley.com so that you can understand what's going on in my ministry and where I'm going to be speaking all over the country and sometimes the world. And so go to jeffkinley.com. And if you haven't subscribed to my newsletter, make sure that you do that as well, because I send out a newsletter one time a week, and it just gives you information about where I'm going to be speaking at, and also some great tips for your Christian life. So be sure and check that out. And also wanted to tell you that as we wrap up this series here, probably in the next episode, I just want to encourage you to, if you want to send in questions that you have about the Bible prophecy, about the end times, the book of Revelation, then you can just go to jeffkinley.com and shoot me a question. I'll compile these questions together, and we'll do a Q&A episode together, and I'll answer your questions right here on Jeff Kinley Live. So I'm excited to get back into the Word with you here today. Now, we're going to be talking about Antichrist, as I said, and the reason why we talk about Antichrist, people say, well, why would you even talk about him? If you don't think we're going to be around when he shows up, why would you want to talk about him? Well, the Bible has over 100 passages just about Antichrist. And of course, the end times, there are hundreds of scriptures and prophecies that are reserved for the end times. God wants us to study all of them. Why? Because he put them in the Bible for us. And, you know, someone asked me at a conference, I was speaking down in Brazil, and a lovely man came up to me, a pastor, and he said, Jeff, I love what you said today. I love everything about what you said about Bible prophecy. He said, but I have a question. He said, my question is, why should we study Antichrist when we're not going to be here when he comes around? And I said, you know, that's a great question. Why don't we ask Daniel when we get to heaven? Because Daniel was given all these prophecies about Antichrist, but Daniel lived in the 6th century BC, so he certainly never saw Antichrist. Obviously, God wants us to know what's going to happen in the future. He wanted to prepare the Jewish people for the spirit of Antichrist. I believe he wants to prepare the church for that same spirit today. And so we're seeing that spirit in the world today, the spirit of Antichrist. So we've been talking about Antichrist, the fact that he's going to be an ambitious politician. He's going to be ruling over a 10-king kingdom. We've seen that out of Daniel and also Revelation. We've seen that he's going to be a military demagogue. He's going to be someone who is in control of a mighty army. The Bible also talks about him being a master orator. In other words, he's going to his speech is going to be very arrogant. And that arrogant speech is going to come during a time when people need arrogance. In other words, they need a confident, strong leader that can lead in the last days in the midst of global chaos and crisis. You know, I was studying yesterday in the book of Genesis. And I was looking at Genesis chapter 6, and I was looking at Genesis 7. And there is a phrase there, actually a word in the Hebrew language, that talks about the offspring of the sons of God and the daughters of men. And it says, these were the mighty men, the men of renown. And that word mighty there, the Hebrew word gibor, really just means a powerful influence. It means someone who is dominating, somebody who is very strong in culture. And that same word is used to describe Nimrod in chapter 10 of Genesis. And Nimrod was a type of Antichrist. You say, how do we know that? Well, what did he try to do? He tried to bring the whole world together under one government, in one place, a centralized world government, and he attempted to unite the world under one religion, an anti-God religion. Well, these are the two things that Antichrist is going to do, and it was one man primarily that led this charge. And this is what Antichrist is going to do. He's going to be a Gibor-type man. He's going to be a mighty man that's going to come forth in the last days. Well, what do we know about Antichrist? Well, the Bible tells us so much, but in 2 Thessalonians chapter 2, I want to see another characteristic of Antichrist and exactly why he is going to exhibit this particular characteristic. Let's go to 2 Thessalonians, and we're in chapter 2 there. Coincidentally, I am teaching through 2 Thessalonians in a Wednesday night Bible study that I have been hosting here in my hometown here for the past 5 years, I think. And it's been a rewarding study. But we're studying through 2 Thessalonians. We just finished 1 Thessalonians. Now we're in 2 Thessalonians. But when we get to 2 Thess 2, and it's talking a lot about Antichrist. In fact, that's what the whole passage really is, a centralized theme there in the passage. And it says that Antichrist is going to appear to the world. He's going to be revealed when? It says after the restraining influence of the Holy Spirit is taken away. Say, Jeff, how do you get to that conclusion? Well, in verse 6, it says, and you know what restrains him now. That's the Antichrist, the man of sin, the son of destruction. And it says that in his time he might be revealed. And then Paul says this, for the mystery of lawlessness is already at work. In other words, God is uncovering what this lawless spirit will be like in the last days already in the first century. And he says, only he who restrains will do so until he is taken out of the way. Now, there's several things we need to notice about this passage. First of all, there is a time chronology that God is giving to us about when Antichrist will be known to the world. Presently, Antichrist is not known to the world. No one can know who Antichrist is. No one can identify him. They don't know what country he's coming out of. They don't know exactly his ethnicity. They don't know what side he's going to part his hair on. They don't know all these things, right? These are mysteries. And so the identity of Antichrist is currently a mystery. It's currently hidden. But the Bible says in these verses, when he who restrains or what restrains him is removed, then he is going to be revealed in the world. So the question is, what is the restrainer or this thing that's holding back Antichrist right now? Because quite frankly, if Satan were given permission, he would reveal Antichrist yesterday and get his agenda moving on the earth. But God is preventing that through the restrainer. Now, some have said, well, government is the restrainer. So good government. But you look around the world, there aren't that many good governments. In fact, you look at our own government, you know, really, is our government really holding back the Antichrist, the man of lawlessness? I don't think so. Other people have said, well, it's the Jewish people. But the Jewish people don't really have that much of a moral influence on the world. People have speculated on all types of things. But here's the principle we need to consider. Whatever is holding back Satan and Antichrist must be stronger than Satan and Antichrist. That makes sense, right? In other words, if Satan could overpower the restrainer, he would have done it by now, but he can't. So that tells us that the restrainer is higher or more powerful than Satan is. So who could that be? Well, there's only one force, one power stronger than that, and that's God himself. So you say, well, Jeff, how then is God, it says here, he is taken out of the way? Well, a couple of clues here in the grammar help us with this. Number one, in verse 6, it says, and you know what restrains him. That's more of a neuter principle or neuter form. And then it says he, which is obviously a male or a male pronoun form. So what could be described as a what and a he in the Bible? Well, in the book of John, we see where the Holy Spirit is used in the neuter principle here. But he's also used, with a male pronoun. And so when you put that together, you say, well, wait a minute. So he has to be stronger than Satan, so it has to be God, so probably the Holy Spirit. And then secondly, this is how the Holy Spirit's described with both neuter and male pronouns. But there's a problem here. The problem is in verse 7, it says he's taken out of the way. What does that mean, he's taken out of the way? Well, there's two interpretations there. One, you could say, well, that means the Holy Spirit's no longer here on the earth. Well, we know that's not true because God is omnipresent. In other words, there is nowhere where he is not. And when you look at places like Psalm 139, where David says, if I go to the heavens, you're there. If I go down to the grave, you're there. If I go to the depths of the sea, you're there. God is omnipresent. That's one of his basic attributes of his spirit. So the Holy Spirit cannot leave and will not ever leave planet Earth. He's everywhere. So what could it mean then that the Holy Spirit is taken out of the way? Well, it just means he's taken out of the way of the path of the oncoming agenda of Antichrist. In other words, he moves out of the way and allows Antichrist to come in. Now, most people have identified that timing of the Holy Spirit being taken out of the way of Antichrist with the removal of the church at the rapture. You say, well, how does that work? Well, think of it this way. The Holy Spirit, from Genesis, really all the way to Pentecost, dwelt with believers. And in other words, in the Old Testament believers were not filled with the Holy Spirit like we are filled with the Holy Spirit. And Jesus even says this in chapter 14 of John. He says he's talking about he's going to send another helper. We know that's the Holy Spirit. He says that he may be with you forever, so he's going to be with us. But Christ says, the Spirit of truth, whom the world cannot receive, because it does not behold him or know him, but you know him because he abides with you right now, and he will be in you. And so Paul goes on in his epistles to talk about the indwelling of the Holy Spirit. But we know at Pentecost, when the church was born, was the first time that the Holy Spirit came and indwelt believers. They were baptized into the body of Christ by the Holy Spirit. And so we as believers are unique, and the church is very unique in the sense that we are the first people of God to experience the indwelling power of the Holy Spirit. So the Holy Spirit came into the world. He was already here, right? Okay, so he was, because he's omnipresent. But he came to indwell believers, and at that time, God began to use the church to spread the gospel, to spread goodness and righteousness and morality. And so when the rapture comes, guess who leaves? The church leaves. Guess who else leaves? The church that is indwelt by the Holy Spirit. So even though the Holy Spirit himself will stay on the earth, his unique restraining influence against evil in the world and against the coming of Antichrist will be removed, will be taken away. We're going to leave. So in essence, what this scripture is saying is this, is that you, your presence, if you know Jesus Christ and you're a part of the church, you are what is keeping Satan from enacting his end times agenda. the church is. And so when the church is gone, there is literally no one to object to this false prince of peace coming on a platform of peace and safety, no one to object to his coming into the world. And so what does that mean? Well, it simply means that now Antichrist can come on the scene. How do we know that? How do we know that Antichrist comes right after the church is removed? Look at the next verse. It says, after he is taken out of the way, that's the Holy Spirit's unique presence in the church, it says, and then. Look, the Bible's not written in code. It's written in language that we can all understand. And so he's saying in verse 8 there, he's saying that now, after the church is removed, and then the lawless one will be revealed. So after the church is raptured, and only after the church is raptured, is the time when anyone will have any clue that this guy that's coming on the scene to bring peace is indeed Antichrist. And so now we have the timing of Antichrist coming. We know the event that's going to occur right before that. And just as a quick side note, the removal of the church at the rapture is not what officially kicks off the tribulation period. What begins that seven-year period known as the 70th week of Daniel, according to Daniel 9, is the signing of a peace treaty in Daniel 9:27 that Antichrist does with Israel. That begins the seven-year period there, because we know in the middle of that week, in the middle of that seven-year period, he's going to break that covenant with the Jews. Okay, so back to what Antichrist is going to do. He begins, Paul does, in verse 8 by telling us, let me tell you the end of Antichrist, and then we'll go back and tell you what's going to happen while he's here. He says, and that lawless one will be revealed, whom the Lord will slay with the breath of his mouth and bring to an end by the appearance of his coming. So you say, well, when is Jesus going to do away with Antichrist? Well, we know from this verse that he's going to slay them with the breath of his mouth. You say, well, when does that happen? Well, Revelation 19 gives us the answer. And Revelation 19, and beginning in verse 11, and this is speaking of the second coming of Jesus Christ, and he says there that his eyes are a flame of fire. This heaven opens, Christ comes out. He's riding a white horse. His eyes are a flame of fire, and he goes on to say his robe is dipped in blood, and it says, and his name is called the Word of God. It says in verse 15, and from his mouth comes a sharp sword, so that with it he smites the nations and rules them, and will rule them with a rod of iron and tread the fierce wrath of God, the winepress of the fierce wrath of God. And then down in verse 20, it says, the beast was seized, the false prophet was seized, and it says they are thrown alive into the lake of fire which burns with brimstone. So here's the chronology of what's going to happen. The rapture is going to happen first. The peace treaty is going to be signed by Antichrist and Israel, starting the seven-year tribulation. But at the end of that tribulation, Christ will return and slay Antichrist and throw him into the lake of fire. So that's kind of the quick overview. Now, what's he doing in the meantime? Well, what's he going to be doing during those 7 years? Thankfully, Paul tells us here right in verse 9. He's talking about Antichrist. He says, that is the one whose coming is in accord with the activity of Satan. So here's one thing that we learn about Antichrist, that whatever he does will be energized and motivated and prompted by Satan. He will be doing Satan's activity. Now, there are a lot of people in the world right now that are doing Satan's activity. They're on Satan's agenda. They are propagating Satan's lies, and they're mimicking and exhibiting and embracing the spirit of Antichrist. We see it all over the world right now. But what is the specific activity of Satan during the tribulation period? Well, Revelation tells us a lot. Daniel tells us a lot. And now Paul's going to tell us something that Antichrist is going to do. Basically, he's going to tell us about two broad categories of the activity of Satan that Antichrist will embody during the seven-year tribulation period. The first is this. He says, with all power and signs and false wonders. Power, signs, false wonders. Now, what does that mean? Well, we know from Revelation chapter 13 that the second beast, the false prophet, is going to have the ability to call down fire from heaven. He's going to have the ability to give breath and life to an inanimate statue of Antichrist there at the midpoint of the tribulation period. So in other words, Antichrist and or via his second man in charge, the false prophet, these guys are going to have supernatural powers to be able to do what the world will believe are actual miracles, okay? And let's talk about, in just a second, let's talk about whether are these real miracles or are they fake miracles here. But first, consider this, that you and I are living in an age of massive technology, of innovation, in an age where we're experiencing space travel, real-time internet. We have AI right now. We have digital transactions. We have global communication that's instant. Really, to be honest with you, there's not a whole lot that really amazes people today. I would probably say that AI is probably the thing right now that's captivating people's attention. There's some AI things that are pretty obvious. That's not real. But there are other things that are like, you got every pore in that person's face right, you know, and portraying them in an AI video. And so some things are just hard to distinguish. Well, that's probably the thing that goes, wow, that's amazing, or wow, that's cool, or whatever. But there's not a whole lot in our technologically savvy world that really wows us anymore. We're just not impressed. And so because of that, what God is going to allow Satan to do, and which he's very happy to do because he knows this is convincing, is to bring miracles back into the headlines. And we're living in a day right now where we are not seeing overt miracles take place. I mean, if we were living in an age of signs and wonders right now, where pastors were walking down to rivers and parting them, and a fire was coming down from heaven to consume false teachers, and we're seeing people literally come out of a grave after 3 days, and things that we saw in the Bible that are just really unbelievable miracles, we're not seeing those. We haven't seen those since the time of the apostles. Even though God still does miracles today, he just doesn't do them that way. And so because we're not seeing that kind of thing, people have really grown to a place in humanity to where that would be pretty convincing if we did see those things. So guess what's going to happen? Satan's going to bring back miracles. And, of course, God's two prophets are going to bring them, two witnesses are going to bring them back as well. There's going to be all kinds of miraculous and supernatural phenomenon occurring during the tribulation period. It's going to be filled with all sorts of supernatural activity. Satan and his Antichrist and the false prophet are going to be a part of that. You say, well, how do we know if they're real miracles? Can Satan do a real miracle? Can Satan perform a real sign? Or is it just a great magic trick? I mean, is that something that he can actually do? Well, there's basically two views on that. You would obviously, you know, presume to say, and that those two views are, well, they are real. Oh, no, they're not real. Those are the two views, okay? But look at the text here. What does it say? It says, he'll be with the activity of Satan with all power and signs and false wonders. So two things I want you to notice about that. Number one, it says all power. All power of who? All power of Satan. So all of Satan's power will be at Antichrist's disposal. But notice he uses the word false there. And the word false there is, by the way, the word signs and wonders are Simeon and Teros. Those are the exact same terms that were used to describe the miracles of Jesus, okay? Now, that doesn't automatically prove that they're real, but at least it proves that they are perceived to be real, okay? But when it talks about false wonders, that word false there is the word pseudo. We get our word pseudo, like pseudoscience and that type of thing. It's not real science, it's kind of pseudoscience. The views on that are divided. Some will say that no, Satan, it says it right here, they're not real miracles, they're not real wonders, they're false wonders. And so that's pretty clear. Others will say, no, actually, it's not that clear, because the word pseudo here can also mean, or false, can also mean something that points to something that's false. In other words, the false conclusion that the miracles are supporting. So in other words, it would be this, that to have a false sign and wonder would be that the wonders and signs are actually real, but that what they're promoting is a lie, i.e. that Antichrist is God. And so there are two basic views there. I can see both those views being tenable. I tend to think they're going to be fairly real. That's kind of where I lean. The same argument that people bring to the resurrection of Antichrist, will it be a real return from the dead, or will it be just a giant ruse or a giant illusion? So again, there's two views on that. But that is the first activity the major activity that Satan will use during the tribulation through Antichrist. He will bring miracles back into the conversation again. Now, the next time with Jeff Kinley Live, we're going to look at the second major way that Antichrist is going to woo the world during the seven-year tribulation. So you don't want to miss next week's episode there. Also, just to remind you that we're going to be wrapping up this study in a few weeks, so hang with me to the end, and we'll take care of just bringing it all into a nice, tight little bow here when we get to the end of this study. And also, don't forget to go to jeffkinley.com, and you can find out more information, what's happening in my ministry, and where I'm going to be across the world. And be sure to send me your questions. We'll see you next time on Jeff Kinley Live.
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4: Welcome to Creation Minute. I'm Eric Hoven. Ah, the Grand Canyon. 277 miles long, 10 to 18 miles wide, and more than a mile deep. That's impressive. In the bottom is the Colorado River. You know, some scientists suggest the Colorado River formed the Grand Canyon over millions of years. But take a look at these facts to see it from a different perspective. The Colorado River enters the canyon 2,800 feet above sea level. It exits the canyon 1,800 feet above sea level. And the top of Grand Canyon is 7,000 feet above sea level. So you tell me, did the river flow uphill for millions of years to carve out the Grand Canyon? Or is it possible that the Grand Canyon is the result of Noah's flood? To learn more about creation, visit us at creationminute.com.
5: Jesus says, "When I open the door, there's no circumstance that can change it. As long as you walk through the door at my invitation and exercise that little strength you have to take the step I'm calling you to." In conjunction with his saying, "You have a little strength," he goes on to say why. He says in verse 8 at the end of the verse, "For you have kept my word, and you have not denied my name." He said, what strength you have is based on two things. You've chosen to receive my word of promise. He's not asking us to master understanding of everything in it, just to believe him, to have faith in what he says he wants to do. That's all he asks of us. Just believe that what I ask you to do, that I can fulfill in you. The scripture makes that so clear. in such texts where the Bible says that when he begins a good thing in us, he will perform it. Faithful is he who calls you, who will also do it. The Lord will perfect the things that concern me. His almightiness, the grace that is sufficient for us. All of those cluster around, there are verses that cluster around this great truth that he will, with just the little strength we have, make possible something if we just embrace his word and don't deny his name.

Ladies and gentlemen, so good to be back with you here on his channel. And my name is Mike McIntosh, if we haven't met before. And I just love the Bible, and it has changed my life, my wife's life, our children's and our grandchildren's life, and now the little great-grandchildren are learning it. It'll change your life. Just give it time to soak in. So we're doing what's called an overview in 1 year of the Bible. It is an overview that you can grasp it if you're a brand new Christian or you're not even a Christian and you want to know what it's about. It is about you and God. The whole book is about you and God. But he speaks in stories of family life, military life, government life, and political life. And it's an amazing thing how that you can relate those to our own lives and we hear his voice. So, Father, I pray in Jesus' name, as we begin this chapter 31, that your Spirit would bless this audience with your love and wisdom in Jesus' name. Amen. We left off mentioning that these few chapters that we're getting towards the end at are dealing with families. And these families are beginning to look like, as we saw in our last program, really kind of dysfunctional. But yet, God loves people. And as long as there's sin in the world, there are going to be dysfunctional people and people trying to find their way and find right from wrong. And so now we got to this family, and Laban was the father of two girls, Leah and Rachel. And Jacob fell in love with her, Rachel, and wanted to marry her. And so her dad said, "You can serve me for 7 years and work here on my farm, and then she's yours." So he did. But at the wedding party, when they all had too many bottles of wine, he climbed into the bed, and he didn't realize it was the older sister that was in the bed. And they consummated the marriage. He was furious. He was upset. He was mad. He was angry. And he went to Laban, his father-in-law, and said, "What in the world?" And he said, "In our country, the youngest doesn't get married first. The oldest does. So now you work another 7 years, and we'll let you have Rachel." So he loved her so much, he works 14 years to marry Rachel. So finally, when it's time for him to leave, he's heading back home, and somebody wanted to cause him trouble, and maybe this has happened to you. They put some of Laban's private property on the camel in the carrying case, and then they came chasing him down to the desert. And he said, "What in the world are you doing?" He said, "I didn't put that here." When they found it, this reminds me of a New Testament verse. This is good for you and me to hold on to. It is, "Your sins shall find you out." So Jacob is being dealt with by God, and his sins are being found out, where he's going to get so frustrated, he just surrenders to God. So this 31st chapter is now telling us about leaving his father-in-law, and he goes off to meet his father and be there with him. And the 32nd chapter deals with Esau, his brother, twin brother, who he connived and cheated and got the blessing from their father. And he's going to meet him. He's scared to death. And he puts hundreds and hundreds of people. He's just very wealthy now. He's made millions of dollars working for his crooked father-in-law. And he has sheep and goats and camels and servants. And he put about 400 out in front of him and the shepherds with them, so that when Esau met him coming across the border, if he had an army with him to kill him and get even from his younger past a few years back, he would be able to go fast on his horse with his wife and kids and get out of the area. But that's not what happened. The 32nd chapter, it tells us that Esau was coming to meet his brother, and he was happy to be with his brother and let bygones be bygones. And then there's another baby born, and her name in the 34th chapter is Dinah. In the 35th chapter, Jacob returns to Beth-El.
Now, many of you in the eastern countries that are viewing know that Beth El

with this family and be patient. So when you think of your family, and so many people easily think they can just get divorced and things are going to change, that's not really going to change much, because it doesn't please God that people have to divorce. He can work with anyone about anything. And so I want you to think about this for a moment. If God can be so patient with these people in the Bible and their families, will you trust him to be in charge of your family? And especially you husbands, that you would love your wives as Christ loved the church and gave himself for it. That's what Ephesians chapter 6 says. And the wives are to submit themselves to their husbands and obey their husbands and reverence them. The husband is asked in that portion of scriptures of Ephesians 6 to do one thing. The wife is asked to do three things. One is contrary to the man's emotional makeup. Three things are things that a woman struggles with more than a man. So he's not saying the man is the boss any way, shape, or form. A woman is not going to obey, respect, or care for the husband if the husband doesn't show love. So God asks us men, rough, tough guys, to be gentle and kind and loving to our wives. And then the Bible says the husband is the head of the wife. Does not mean he's the boss. It means, for me, a great responsibility to always provide for my wife and to make sure our children are always fed and clothed and educated and that they can find God and walk with him when they leave our home. Her responsibility is to love her family and to love us knuckleheads called the husband. Now, it doesn't mean you have to submit to him, respect him, and obey him because he's the boss. It means that God works through the husband to help the overall picture of the individual family. And it doesn't make him the boss. It makes him a husband that is a loving, submitted to God leader. And a wife, when she submits to who God has put in her life, she gets God's blessings. When she shows respect, she finds God's blessings. So it's a very beautiful thing here that happens in this chapter of the marriage and the brothers meeting. And then it tells us in the 36th chapter, the generations of Esau, and he names them all. And all of the kids and all the wives that he had many wives, were all not from the seed of Abraham, but of the Gentile nations, the nations that worship the devil, gave human sacrifice, and did not let their children live. So this really angered Esau, that God had turned from him. But in Hebrews, it tells us that Esau basically hated God because he wouldn't do what God would ask him to do. When we get into the end of that 36th chapter, we find out the kings of this part of the world and the leaders in an area called Edom. And the Edomites were enemies of Jacob's family and Joseph's family. And Jacob, it says in verse 1 of chapter 37, dwelt in the land where his father was, a stranger, in the land of Canaan. So the Canaanites were very secular. They were devil worshipers. They worshipped idols. They were immoral. And this is the land that God was going to give his people. And we now enter into this whole concept of how the Middle East is divided up today. So we went from creation to man being created. He and his wife having a family. One son kills the other out of jealousy and is kicked out of the area, and he goes to a land called Nod. Now, we don't know how much time has definitely gone by, but there are other human beings on this planet, but they're different.
We don't know anything about

0: Sodom, but they were godless. And that's where I say that Cain went and nodded out. He became a leader of these people, and he named his first town after himself and members of his family. And from that time on, city hall and governments have all been outside the Garden of Eden and always been secular. So we now look and see something new happening. God's showing them something, and they don't know yet what it is they're seeing. And you may be hearing something, just like they did, and not understanding, but all of a sudden, it's going to be watered by the Spirit. God's love will flood you, and a picture will come forward in your mind. And you'll realize you need God. Not everybody's perfect. No one is perfect. We've all sinned. We've all fallen short of the glory of God. But he makes it available that we can give glory to God, and he will bless our hearts. So they went to the land of Canaan, and these are the generations of Joseph. He was 17 years old. He was the youngest of the boys, and he goes out to see what is happening with his brothers because his dad wants to know, and he was a little bit spoiled. And the reason he was spoiled is because he was the youngest of his fathers and was born when he was an old man. So he gave him a coat of many colors. And that'd be like a striped coat, in a sense. And it would be the sign of a prince, that he got this jacket that he wore, and everybody was jealous, and the rest of the brothers. And remember, not all those brothers were perfect. And it says, when his brother saw him, his father loved him more than all of his brethren. And as a parent, I can understand that. But whenever I was asked when they were little, who do you love more, Dad? Me, me, me. I love you all the same. I love you. I'll lay my life down for you. I'll do whatever I can to help you get to heaven. And when I'm an old guy, I'll still love you. And I'll do all I can to remind you, don't lose your way getting to heaven. So Joseph, they hated him, and they could not speak peaceably unto him. So the big brothers were bullies. Joseph dreamed a dream and told it to his brethren, and they hated him even more. And he had this dream, and it just upset the brothers, because it said that there were these sheaves, and they would be bending down. And that was actually interpreted being that the older brothers would bow down to him, the younger brother. That really ticked him off. Go, I'll pray thee, see whether it be well with your brethren, the father said, and see how my flocks are doing. Bring me word. So he went out to Hebron, and he came to Shechem, and a certain man found him. I'd like you to think of this, or write it down in your notes. A certain man. All through your life from this day on, there will be a certain man showing up. You will never know their name or what they're doing or why, but they influence your life. And those of you that are spiritual men can be that certain man without ever boasting or pushing yourself on anyone, just seeing the picture and helping out. God will bless you. But this is a certain man. He has no name, but he's pretty knowledgeable. Some say he could have been an angel. That I don't know. The Bible doesn't say. A certain man found him, and behold, he is wandering in the field. And the man asked him, what are you looking for? I'm looking for my brother. My father sent me out here, he said, to seek what they're doing and how the sheep are. And the man said, they've left here. I heard them say they're going to an area called Dothan. And when they saw him afar off, he went to Dothan. And even before he came near unto them, these brothers conspired to kill him, to kill their own brother. And they said one to another, oh, look, it's a dreamer. He's coming out. And come now, therefore, and let us slay him and cast him into a pit. And we'll tell our dad, we'll lie to our dad. See, lying again, murder again. You know, those things in Galatians chapter 5, verse 20, verse 19, are part of the works of the flesh. Lying, fornication, adultery, anger, drugs, alcohol. Those are seeds that you plant inside your heart, and now they blossom out into weeds. So the youngest next brother, Reuben, says, let's not kill him, that'll break God's heart. Shed no blood. And he talks him into putting him into a pit. And they dig a pit, and they throw him down there. And then they said, you know, instead of him being there, let's kill a goat and put the blood on the striped jacket, take it back to our father and say a wild beast got him. But here comes some Midianites. And these Midianites are traitors. Let's sell him as a servant. And that's what they did. They sold their brother. Now, that would be a sad story, but many years pass, and you'll see before you finish Genesis, God uses even the wickedness of other people around us to put us into the position that God will use us and bless us and will be overcome with honor and position if we keep our heart humbly in His hands. The Lord gives, the Lord takes. Blessed be the name of the Lord. So when you start walking with God, you learn these little things in the Bible, and then you start applying them. How does this relate to me? I'd be very angry. I'm going to fight my brothers. Well, of course, he couldn't beat all these guys. So he's going to trust God, and he's down in the pit. The 38th chapter says, there he was. And then somebody saw the boy, and Judah went down from his brethren and turned into a certain Adullamite whose name was Hira. And Judah saw there was a daughter there in Canaan, and whose name was Shua, and he took her and went into her, and she conceived and bare a son, called his name Er. Now here is an interesting thing, that this man made a huge mistake. The lust of the flesh, the lust of the eyes, and the pride of life, 1 John says, are the three great dangers for every man, woman, and child. The lust of our flesh, got to have it. The lust of our eyes, wow, isn't that beautiful? And the pride of life, man, if I had that car, I'd be cool. If I had that gold ring and the diamond on it, I'd be cool. You know, those are the three tricks the devil uses all these years that he's been around, and his time's almost up. The lust of your eyes, the lust of your flesh, and the pride of life. The Bible says, resist the devil and he will flee from you. I know it works as a fact because I've been in war zones. I've been in jungles. I've been in very primitive places. I've seen death staring me in the eye, and I just call out on the Lord and he always is there. Let God take your life this hour and just say, Father, I don't know you well enough, but I ask you in Jesus' name. And he said, whatever I ask in his name will be given to me by you. Please draw me into your arms and into your kingdom in Jesus' name. When Joseph has these dreams, Judah has got some problems going on, and his sins find him out as he has sex with a young lady named Tamar. In the 29th chapter, Joseph, 39th chapter, the very next chapter, we see that Joseph is taken as a slave and he ends up in Egypt. Fascinating story. Joseph was in the hands of a man named Potiphar, who was actually the captain of the guard. He was an Egyptian, and he bought him from the Ishmaelites. And it says here in verse 2 of chapter 39, Joseph was a prosperous man, and he was in the house of his master the Egyptian. And his master saw the Lord was with him, and that the Lord made all that he did to prosper in his hands. Joseph found grace in his sight, and he served him. He made him the overseer of his whole house, and all that he had, he put into his hands. Now, this is something that will happen to all of you. I've had it happen in several different ways, but one was a man that I became a very dear friend to, and he to me, a chief of police where I was a reserve police officer. And when he gave me an oral interview, after I'd done all the paperwork, it was up to him. First thing he said to me was, "I guess you had some trouble when you're a kid or younger, huh?" And I said, "Yeah, I was messed up. Was that going to hold me back?" He said, "Not necessarily. But Reverend, I want you to know this. There'll be no blankety blank blood of the Lamb or blankety blank Jesus in the Bible shoved down the throats of my officers. Do I make myself clear?" And I said, "Yes, sir, perfectly clear. And that's not my style in the first place. But, sir, I understand. I'm here to serve. That's all." Well, it took 8 years and 6 police officers to die. And he came to me and said, "The city council would like to give you a medal." I said, "A medal for what?" And he said, "For what you do with all these families that they and the whole department grieving. And they say you're here day and night in the hospital with them." I said, "Yes, sir, but I could never take a medal." "Well, what would you take?" And I said, "Well, it's not me you're seeing and hearing about." And then he said, "Well, who is it then?" And then he stopped and said, "Whoops, I think I put my foot in my mouth." And I said, "It's Jesus Christ. It's him as a person in the hallways. And I'm just following him along, loving your people. So I'm not a threat." So he asked, would I start a police chaplaincy? We were friends for, 35 years, right up to his death. And I saw God touch this man from being hard to being tender. But it took 35 years just by being quiet. Now, God shows that this is what happened here with Joseph. It could happen to you. Others will see there's something changed about you that's different than all the people they go with. And this is what God will do for you. He will bless you, bless you, bless you, bless you, just like Joseph. And then problems came. The boss's wife wanted to seduce Joseph, and he wouldn't let her near him. And she grabbed a hold of his coat and kept it, and then lied, told her husband he tried to rape her, and he was put in prison. But yet, the guy in charge of the prison said, "Man, you're sharp. You can organize everything." And he did in the prison. And God met him in the prison. Now, I'm going to drive about an hour and a half home. And there's lots of cars. And one day when I was driving up the road, there were 10 cars in one accident. And I saw a lot of crying people and demolished cars. And I want to tell you, whatever you've been through, God was there. And so, as we say goodbye, come together next program, and we'll pick up this wonderful story of Joseph being one of the most powerful men on planet Earth. God bless you, and bless you again in Jesus' name.
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2: Welcome to Behind the Cameras. And this little update is for the month of August to see what's going on here at his channel. And friends, as you know, behind me here, I'm out at our SoCal soundstage, and they're setting up for a production, and this kind of gives you an idea. I told them, just turn a camera around, because they're working over on that section over there and way over. They've got the stuff going on over there. And this back is the staging area where you prepare for your program. You sit down and you do a talk through with your guests, and then you go to the particular set. We have 3 sets out here. We have the World News briefing set for Tom Hughes, and then we have my Pray for a Miracle set, and then we have the talk style set. And then we can move sets around for little special productions. But for this month, for those of you that know Jan Markell, go to her gallery. She has a show for August, and it's with Michelle Bachman. And I'm telling you, Michelle explains so clearly about communism and socialism and what is going on in America. Because, friends, I've never been very much concerned, and you know I'm not political. I'm just 100%, how can we proselyte the gospel, and what country can we get into to share the message of Jesus? And I let the politicians do what the politicians do. But I have had the privilege to travel in countries almost in every part of the world, and I know what communism looks like, and I know at the end results. I remember in Romania, when we were able to go there after the communism fell, do you know that I found out that the little kids, when they go to bed at night, they stuff food between their cheeks to make sure they have enough food for the next day, and so the parents always make sure they take the food out so the kids don't choke when they're sleeping. I mean, who'd ever think of it? And when you go to the stores, it's like there was some kind of stocking problem. They're just empty. Or they just have one item, and it's just going down the shelf. And we're starting to see that with this communism that is taking effect in America. And, friends, it's partially our fault. It started in the 90s with the schools. When they centralized schooling, they no longer taught the kids about the greatness of the country and the uniqueness of the United States. And so these kids are growing up to not have much respect for the country. If you don't have respect and you don't know your history, it's easy to change them over to a new system. And socialism, the problem is it promises you everything and gives you nothing. So, friends, we really have to pray about that. But you can tune in, see that with Jan Markell, with Michelle Bachman. In fact, Jan said that she is going to start taping, she's hoping, a program every 2 weeks. And remember, Jan retired, and we thought we weren't going to get any more of Jan, but all of you just kept hitting her with emails. Jan, we need you. Jan, we need you. So she's really enjoying it, and I think she's doing a great job, because we've got a few on the Ruku Gallery with her, a special guest, and they're very informative. Another thing on our Ruku, I only got a few more minutes here. Ruku, we just updated the app again, and so now on Ruku, you have galleries for some of your favorite programs, so you can see like 2 or 3 or 4 weeks on your Ruku app. And friends, pray for Israel. We have to do some upgrades there. We have to put an indoor studio. We have outdoor studio. We need an indoor studio. Pray for us, because this is something we have to do, and it's very difficult to do things over there. They're extremely costly. It's time for me to go. I'll give you a little bit more behind the scenes. And may God richly bless all of you. Tell a friend about His channel. God bless.
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6: Welcome to Brad Dacus Live. I'm Brad Dacus, president and founder of the Pacific Justice Institute. On today's show, we're going to interview one of our attorneys who worked for Pacific Justice Institute as part of our team, and he's the one who heads up an office in probably the prettiest place in the country, Hawaii. But don't let Hawaii fool you. It's a very active place, so we at PGI are very busy. We have a number of things going on there, and to help break some of that down, as well as talk about some of the other challenges that we're facing here at PJI on behalf of religious freedom, parents' rights, sanctity of human life, I'd like to bring on now attorney Joe Gomes from Hawaii. Welcome to the program. Aloha.
7: Hi, Brad. Aloha. Good to be with you. Good to see you.
6: Good to see you, too. I've been out there more than once this year, and you guys had me so busy that my wife said, I'm not going. Because it's there's no time to be at the beach, no time, you know. She's like, and I can't blame her because when I went out there, had a lot of speaking engagements, and I was just so grateful that you guys really made the most of the trip for me. So thank you very much. And I know I'm going to be, I guess, going out there, and I guess next year we'll be talking about that a little later. But let's first start with the upcoming election. And I know there's a lot of churches out there that we've been working with to empower them to have voter registration Sundays and to make sure their voice is heard. But a lot of churches are real skittish, especially about regard to the Johnson Amendment, which has been used to try to silence pastors from saying things about candidates behind the pulpit, et cetera. Why might this be different?
7: Well, the way I see it, Brad, is, and I know you're very familiar with the Johnson Amendment, and so locally there's been some questions that I've received recently about, you know, how far can churches go with respect to speaking about elections and politics and, whether to vote for this candidate or that candidate. And sort of the broad stroke is the Johnson Amendment basically was put in place back in, I think it was the 60s, to preclude churches in particular from politicking. I'll just say that sort of broadly. In recent times, this current administration has taken a position in court, and I think through the Department of Justice, through some memos more recently, that they're not going to enforce the Johnson Amendment against churches. And there's a kind of a narrow a stipulation, basically, that they came up with in a case in Texas that the court later dismissed the case on jurisdictional grounds. But the point was that there was a stipulation reached between the government and the suing parties, I think it was, that basically said, and I have it here, that as long as the church or churches are speaking to their congregation kind of in a natural cadence that they normally would, if it touches on an election or voting or registering or who to vote for or why, that wouldn't be a problem. That and in essence, that this current administration wouldn't be prosecuting churches for that kind of activity. The Department of Justice has recently issued a memo this summer signed by Todd Blanche that basically reinforces that, along with other areas where they want to reinforce and protect religious liberties around the country in different matters. So at this point, I would say that this time around, churches are pretty free to go there. Again, it's not like they're opening up a political shop. It's not like they're going to start running commercials. It's just, again, the kind of the natural cadence, the natural communication that a pastor might give to its church. If it falls within that, what they're doing in terms of the election, who they're supporting and why, it doesn't seem at all that this current administration would seek to prosecute that as a violation of the Johnson Amendment.
6: Okay,
7: that's my understanding.
6: Okay, yeah. So the IRS, we have the Johnson Amendment in general, and then the IRS saying, "Hey, we're going to limit our application of this," And my understanding is basically what they're saying. First off, yeah, you can't use the church for money laundering. You can't have the church give money to a candidate, pay for advertising for or against a candidate, have a big newspaper ad for or against a candidate.
7: That's right.
6: So we know that. That's real clear. But in the past, churches were told, well, you know, pastors behind the pulpit, you better not say anything adverse about a politician. Of course, if we had that during the Revolutionary War, there would be a lot of pastors who would have been arrested and prosecuted because they were very involved and very outspoken oftentimes during the Civil War, up to the Civil War, the fight against slavery and politicians in favor of slavery were criticized behind the pulpit. But anyway, so they were using the Johnson Amendment to try to completely silence pastors, not to be critical about with regard to politicians. But now the IRS has entered into settlement. And this is the IRS under the leadership of President Trump and his appointment to the IRS. So I want to qualify that. So things change in 2028. We could have a different set of rules. But basically, a pastor is free to say what they want in a worship service. There's no holes barred. They can say what they want in favor of a candidate, against a candidate, can call out a candidate. Number two is they're free to express themselves in any traditional forum of expression, whether it's a church bulletin, an email newsletter they send to everyone in their church. That's sort of what the rule is. Their normal modes of communication, as well as especially on a Sunday in a church service, they're free to pretty much say whatever they want, right? Yeah, so we'd say behind the pulpit or other modes of traditional communication, like church bulletins, church e-newsletters, et cetera. So I think that's really important. And even, say, you know, before this happened, before Trump was elected, when we had Biden in the White House and trying to intimidate churches, silence churches, I think that, you know, even then, we advise churches and pastors to say, look, if you have something on your heart to say about a politician and their position on an issue and in favor of that politician or against a politician from a biblical worldview, you know, we've told them and say, look, go ahead and say it, but just make it very clear. If you're going to endorse a candidate or be openly opposed to a candidate, just put a little qualifier in front of it and say, now, I'm not speaking on behalf of the church, but I'm speaking on behalf of me as a private citizen. There's no way I could ever vote for Biden and da-da-da-da-da because he's pro-abortion, pro-baby killing, da-da-da-da-da-da. As long as they have that qualifier, this is with Biden, before we had this IRS settlement, even then pastors could express. We just simply said, take one step back and make it very clear that this is not the church, but you in your personal capacity as a citizen. I think that, you know, so even if the worst case scenario happens, we have tyranny again, after 2028, pastors still arguably would have freedom under the Johnson Amendment as it was applied tyrannically by the Biden administration and former administrations.
7: Right. And Brad, I think the solution to the Johnson Amendment, right, long term would be, because you're right, it its application, its enforcement can change from administration to administration. So the solution long term would be to either have the Johnson Amendment voided, amended out of the law, or if it were to be litigated, that one day the Supreme Court would rule, hopefully, that it was the Johnson Amendment as applied to churches and its speech as to its congregation as to political issues would be unconstitutional. But that's a much longer road, as you probably would know, or that you would know, but for folks to know, that kind of litigation can take years. The better solution and the solid solution would be to get Congress to repeal the Johnson Amendment. Now, that's not an easy task either, and that takes time and it takes lobbying and effort, but that's really the best course, if that's possible.
6: Yeah, I agree. I agree. And there's already, you know, churches are 501c3, so there's already limits on what a 501c3 can do with their money. You can't give it to a candidate, you can't form a PAC with it. So there's already those protections against the money issues and all that kind of fiscal issues, if you will. So I think that'd be great just to repeal it, get rid of it, and move on and let freedom ring. That's what I say. So
7: and just real briefly on it too, the history of it, as you know, was it's called the Johnson Amendment because then I think Senator Johnson was running for office and in Texas and knew he had a challenge amongst, I guess, a much of the religious community or church community, and he wanted to preclude their speaking out against him and campaigning essentially against him to avoid him, I guess, losing office. And that was a way for him to try to retain office and stay in office. So anyway, it was sheerly political. It had really zero to do with sort of other concerns beyond that. So keep that as a main. And the point there is that it did not exist until the 60s. And so it wasn't something that our founding fathers put in there.
6: Yeah. And we were doing fine as a nation up till then.
7: That's right.
6: I didn't see any problems. And I like to have the church have its voice heard. We at Pacific Justice participate in a consortium called Church Finds Its Voice, and it's been very effective. And we encourage pastors, if they're not a part of that, they want to be updated, they get a video updating them on what's going on and ways of making their voice heard. They can just go to our website, pji.org, and click on our church engagement division and sign up for their church to get updates and be a part of the Church Finds Its Voice. So the main thing is pastors should not be silent. There are issues that are very clear and decisive when it comes to the Bible. Mm-hmm. Is that right?
7: Sure. Absolutely. Right. Very important issues, as there is every election. And pastors should feel comfortable and free to speak on those issues to their congregation as it impacts, as those issues are impacted by elections and candidates running for office, no question.
6: Yeah, exactly. Now let's turn, if we will, to mm-hmm. what's going on there in Hawaii. Mm-hmm. The rebuilding mm-hmm. there in Hawaii. That was a terrible tragedy mm-hmm. that happened there. Tell us mm-hmm. what happened and what's happening now with regard to the rebuilding.
7: Yeah, thanks, Brad. And I'll just preface it by saying I'm not deep into what is happening. I have some knowledge from some folks that I speak with in Lahaina who are on the front lines and do have a lot of knowledge about what's happening or not happening, really, with respect to the rebuilding of Lahaina, which unfortunately burned and was a terrible tragedy. Many lives were lost due to a sweeping fire and high winds. All of Lahaina was burned pretty much, and many homes, and there are many deaths, and people are still grieving about that. My understanding is the rebuilding is going slowly. There is some housing that has been rebuilt, and that's good. The challenge, I think, is that might not be moving quickly enough for those who want to rebuild. Either because they don't have funds to do it or they're not getting permits timely. And the other problem is for the businesses that were lost, they're having challenges getting permitting for rebuilding in their locations. There's discussion about trying to move certain places that were, say, on the water, off the water, maybe rearranging some of the streets there. There's issues with respect that apparently there's a tentative settlement over evidently billions of dollars that would go to potentially rebuilding for people to get hands on funds to rebuild their lives again. But that's stuck amongst the parties, I understand. And there's a lot of dispute between the insurance carriers in particular and whether they get to recover and if so, how much. There's questions about the amount of money that might be going to the lawyers. But the bottom line is those that the individuals that have suffered and who might be entitled to compensation from that fund, they can't yet get their hands on that fund, is what I understand. There are some churches and other organizations that are providing grants to people to help them in their recovery. Whether it's to rebuild their property or to provide some grant money to help maybe purchase equipment, kitchen equipment, say, or kitchens for their home to sort of help offset the cost of rebuilding. But all in all, it's been 3 years, and that's had to have been an extremely long 3 years for those that have suffered from it. And the building continues in a very slow way and pace. And it seems that it's kind of comes back to state and county regulators or regulation and sort of the local politics, if you will, that has kind of slowed things down. But that's my understanding. And, you know, we hope and pray that all those log jams, if that's what they are, would get resolved, that people who lost, you know, loved ones and property and whatnot can rebuild soon and get on with life in Lahaina and restore Lahaina to kind of a new day and a new place and a wonderful place to come to visit again. And in the meantime, I understand there's a real desire for people to come. I had some friends that were looking at coming to Maui next year, and they had questions about whether it was appropriate to go or if they could be accommodated. And from what I'm hearing on the ground from Maui is that, yeah, one of the best things that you can do to support Maui is to come and visit Maui, because most of Maui is operating fine. The hotels and the resort areas or the attractions, they're all still there. And you're bringing your visit and, or your contributions for that matter, helps the local economy and helps help people kind of get restarted and, you know, keep on with their lives.
6: Yeah, I remember my wife and I, we've been to Lahaina before, and yeah, it was so beautiful, and they had this nice shopping area, and I understand. I think that was all burned down. It was tragic, just absolutely tragic. Yeah. Now, were there some of the large hotels that were there? Those are still intact, right?
7: The hotels. That's right. I understand the predominant hotels are all still there. Those were basically north of Lahaina. They're still operating, and I'm sure they would still like to have visitors come and visit and enjoy the beaches that are still there and the many other aspects and the beauty of Maui that's still there, notwithstanding that loss. I was told too that Front Street, which is a popular street, a well-known street in Lahaina, is now open and you can drive down Front Street. Now you're going to just see apparently just its barrenness because it's not been rebuilt, but that's seen as some indication of, some progress, because apparently the Front Street was closed for, all this time, and it was only recently reopened. So now, maybe that's a good sign.
6: Yeah, I know in California, Los Angeles area, the Pacific Palisades, just fire swept through. You know, the water that was supposed to be there in the reserves for this was empty.
7: Right.
6: It was just a biggest, just outrageous blunder. One after another, blunder after blunder after blunder after blunder. Right. And, I pity the people who live in Los Angeles. I live in south of Los Angeles in Orange County. But, I look at that, I'm just thinking, did they learn anything? Instead, they just came out with excuses. I didn't hear a resolve. In the future, we're going to do this, this, this, and this to make sure this doesn't happen again. Do you know of any kind of resolve there in Lahaina to change policies, procedures, safety measures to prevent this from happening again?
7: I don't, and that's where I'm not. I don't have a detailed knowledge of those kinds of issues, those specific rules, regs, responses that they would have, changed or, you know, learned from, lessons learned. I do know, right, it's an election year. I think the mayor is up for election. Probably some of the folks on the county council are up for election. So I would imagine that's being discussed and being, you know, the Lahaina fire and the recovery is part of the political mix right now and what people are going to do going forward. I would say both in Lahaina and in California, you know, for those that believe, you know, government is good and it's, you know, we like government over private actors, whatever, you know, that's great. But government needs to perform well. Government needs to operate at you know, high efficiency, it seems to me, and it should work well. Right now, those are two examples where government's not working well. It's not serving the people that it should be serving, and it needs to correct course.
6: Yeah, definitely, definitely. And it's one thing to have a catastrophe. It's another thing to have the same catastrophe because people didn't learn from it and take corrective action moving forward. So,
7: that's right.
6: You know, I'll never forget a huge fire was sweeping through and is going right to Pepperdine University. You know, it's in that area near Santa Monica, and the fire was just sweeping right towards it. Well, Pepperdine University, wisely, has a basic a shield around their university to kick in water. And it's like this a sprinkler system, if you will. I guess it's the easiest way to describe it. And it creates a shield, and these sprinklers start, and they just create a shield to prevent the fire from continuing, at the very least, to slow it down. But it's been proven to be very effective. And I just think that there's a lot we could learn from Pepperdine and other places that have taken proper, appropriate actions. Well, folks, when we return, we're going to talk about some legislation in Hawaii impacting your freedom and liberty, as well as two cases that Pacific Justice Institute has right now pending before the United States Supreme Court after this.
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6: Folks, if you'd like to keep up with the many cases that we're handling at Pacific Justice Institute, or you'd like to get you know, information that could possibly help you, we have a lot of great resources on our website, or you need help. You want to request for assistance, just go to our website, pji.org. We also, by the way, have a big upcoming Celebration of Justice. It's a gala. It's in Southern Orange County. We're going to have Fox News' Emily Campagno. She's going to be a keynote speaker, along with Ray Comfort, Todd Starr. It's going to be a fantastic event, and there's nothing like it, folks. I've been told that there's nothing like it, at least in Orange County and or Southern California. So if you want to get information about it, I know some people fly from across the country, just go to our website, pji.org, pji.org. So, okay, I'd like to welcome back to the show Joe Gomes, who's one of the attorneys on staff at Pacific Justice Institute, and he's our representative in the beautiful state of Hawaii. So... Every time I just say that, I go, Hawaii. I mean, that's where people go for vacation, honeymoons. My wife and I went there for our honeymoon. It's just such a great, great place you live in. But it's also spiritually a very challenging place. That's why I'm so glad you're there. And I know so many people there in Hawaii when I was there were very grateful that you're on there on the ground and to serve the people throughout Hawaii. So this is now, speaking of Hawaii, let's talk about this very controversial piece of legislation, the Hawaii Act 202. It's a bill relating to health, they say, but it's also known, though, as the Planned Parenthood Protection Act. I think that's much more accurate. Please tell me more.
7: Sure, Brad. And this is a bill that was passed by Hawaii's legislature this year, signed into law this summer by the governor. And it seems to be directed at primarily protecting Planned Parenthood outlets or outlet here on Oahu. It may apply. It supposedly applies to healthcare facilities broadly. But essentially what it does is it provides for civil and criminal penalties for what's called interfering with a healthcare facility. And what interfering is, though, the language throughout the bill, frankly, is pretty ambiguous and vague. And I think it might create some problems when the time comes if they do try to enforce it against a party or parties, whoever that might be, whether that's going to be enforced civilly through a civil lawsuit or criminally through some criminal sanction. But there are criminal penalties. There's a low-grade felony, and then it kind of steps up. You can be put in jail for periods of time in addition to providing or paying civil fines for that. And the aggrieved party, as that, however that is defined, can bring civil suits against you. It doesn't have to be the state attorney general bringing a civil suit against you. And it's for interfering with access primarily or the carrying on of that healthcare facility. And what interference means, I think that's where the rubber hits the road in terms of what the problem might be, because that might just be in the eyes of the beholder. But it seems more than not like a legislation designed to kind of intimidate people away, particularly from if they're prayerfully and constitutionally protesting or demonstrating in front of a Planned Parenthood facility or a facility that provides abortion services without harming anybody, without, you know, violating their trespass laws, that it kind of is a message almost to them to kind of stay away, period. But I do know there are many pro-life advocates here that notwithstanding this, though, they will continue their efforts to demonstrate, to pray in front of, to communicate if that's possible without interfering to women who are entering or about to enter or thinking about entering one of those facilities.
6: Yeah, it's interesting because you're right. That's the word interfered with. Like, so. Mm-hmm. It says in here, it's a person who is physically present at a healthcare facility whose access to or from the facility is interfered with. You know, person whose care is disrupted by another person's, quote, interference. But interference, I mean, they could say, I mean, I could see them trying to say, I mean, I get if they say, okay, you block the entrance, you know, you're arm in arm, you block the entrance, you prevent people from coming and going. Mm-hmm. That's interference. I get that. Mm-hmm. But what about someone who is not even on the grounds of the abortion clinic? They're on the public sidewalk. That's protected by the First Amendment. It's a traditional public forum of speech, right, and expression. And those people are yelling out or speaking loudly, saying, "Hey, God loves you and your baby. Don't kill your baby. You know, God loves you. You're gonna have to live with this for the rest of your life. You know, God." Is that interference, them expressing themselves? They're not preventing that person from going in and out. They're just expressing. I think mm-hmm. if they try to enforce that against peaceful people who are on sidewalk counselors or they're mm-hmm. giving their message or they got some signs, say with a picture of a preborn baby saying, let him live, let her live. I think that's protected speech. And if they try to use this legislation against those people, we'll be right there in court to defend those pro-lifers and their First Amendment rights. What say you?
7: No, I agree, Brad. I think it's going to be a challenge for them to defend this. I think it does, in the kind of case that you describe, would be violative of our constitutional freedoms and our right to speech and our right to protest and even to assemble. And there are apparently even the legislators who were voting on this measure, at least one or a few of them, already cited that we already have laws to deal with either trespass or assault. If it ever got to something like that. It does seem to be an overreach by advocates. Apparently, this bill isn't unique to Hawaii. It's been adopted apparently in some other states, primarily, I think, blue states, again, to try to get super aggressive with those that are protesting or contesting abortions at abortion clinics. And I understand it's supposedly supposed to mirror the Federal FACE Act, I think is what it was, which itself was abused. If folks here in Hawaii are peacefully protesting or praying in front of a clinic or otherwise, and they're tagged with this, we're certainly going to be there to represent them if they need our help to contest this statute and its unconstitutional application because of its vagueness, because of its overbreath. What is an interference? You know, it includes, making phone calls even, and it's we're not even talking about someone who can all agree if someone's calling and calling and calling and calling, that's a harassment. But it's again, going to be, in the eyes of the beholder, what is an interference? If someone were to say, well, that interfered with my ability to go in there. Okay, how do you define that?
6: Right.
7: I don't know. So it's got problems. And I also understand that the Attorney General, while this was going through the legislative process, registered, their concerns with the bill as written. And I don't know if what came out as a final product was crafted to address those, even our AG's concern. But anyway, it's problematic, but it's on the books. It's live. People are going to have to deal with it if they're in front of, if they're praying or, demonstrating in front of a facility within their rights. And so we'll see. But I thought it was important to raise it, Brad, here on the show, so people are aware of it, especially people in Hawaii, but elsewhere as well. And if they run into some challenges, whether it's a lawsuit, civil or criminal, that they can reach out to us to assist. In defending against that.
6: Yeah, I think it's important for you to understand this. The purpose of this legislation is not really doing anything new. It's to intimidate pro-lifers who don't understand the law. They don't understand their rights. They don't want to get arrested. They got family to take care of and stuff. Maybe a pastor, so there it is. It's to intimidate and silence pro-lifers who are doing sidewalk counseling, who are there on the legally on a public sidewalk with maybe a sign showing the preborn, let her live, or a Bible verse or something. It's to intimidate them, so it's comfortable for people to go in and be deceived and kill. Mm-hmm. They're a preborn baby. They just want to make it. They want to make it comfortable to kill, and to do and in so doing, intimidate free speech. Now, this has on here some language under Section 2.
7: Mm-hmm.
6: It says it prohibits intentionally, or knowingly, or recklessly, prohibiting the function of a facility by physically obstructing or impeding the free passage of another person. I got that. Okay, that would be upheld. Another one, making or causing repeated telephone calls to a person, including with the intent to impede access to a person's healthcare facility to disrupt them. Repeated telephone calls that are not wanted, they're told, I get that. That might be, applicable depending on the facts. if you will, as threatening to inflict injury. Okay, I get that. Mm-hmm. So it's really, those are like, everyone gets those. In fact, I think those are already mm-hmm. covered by law. So
7: I would think
6: so. So this is really using that.

0: to be where we are all across the country, unlike any other organization, Joe. There's some other good groups out there doing good work. So I don't.
1: Oh, absolutely.
0: So
1: there's
0: definitely,
1: a lot of them.
0: Yeah, there really are, and those are doing good work. But what makes us unique, though, is that we're all over the country, and we can go to bat for people who are having their rights challenged, and we can go bat for them. We do our work without charge. And I think that's just really important. We don't just cherry pick a few cases. Our goal is to really serve everyone, especially in the body of Christ, and also people who are Jewish. Also, for example, who are we see a lot of anti-Semitism, but we're there to represent them and moms and dads and pro-life clinics, all without charge, all across the country. So I'm glad you're there. And if people need help, I want you to contact us. Go to our website, pji.org. You may be in Maine. You may be in Florida, Massachusetts, New York, far away from Hawaii. Well, we've got people there on the East Coast too, and you know, Chicago and Houston and everywhere in between. All right, so let's talk about a big case we have pending right now before the United States Supreme Court. It's the Olympus Spa versus Armstrong, and I guess let's give a little background on this.
1: So
0: this was a Korean spa. For women, serving women, and they're owned by traditional Christians, people who have strong Christian beliefs. They're Koreans, that they have this traditional kind of Korean spa where you don't wear any clothes. So women who go in and their 13-year-old daughters, they remove all their clothes, and they have steam rooms, I understand, and cold things, and they get scrub downs, you know, on their backs and all, and it's just for women. And then a man with gender confusion, allegedly, or gender distortion, he calls and he wants to go in there. And they say, no, you can't go in here. You're biologically a man now. You can't go in here. He goes, well, I see myself as a woman. And he's not allowed in. And then he contacts the state of Washington's Human Rights Commission. And that's where it gets really nasty. Please continue.
1: Right. And there's even a question, and it's even in the record, whether there was even a call or even an actual attempt for an individual to access the facility. But you're right. It's a facility in Washington state run by Koreans who were, you know, had their own traditions that they wanted to, you know, continue in their lives in Washington. And they're Christian as well. And they did it through this spa for women called Olympus Spa. They had been in operation for many years, no problems. Until recent. This complaint went through to the Washington Commission. Washington has an anti-discrimination statute that includes language essentially protecting those, basically if you're discriminating against those with the gender identity conflicts and or transgender individuals, essentially. And so their policy, the SPA's policy was, basically, even if you were presenting as someone who is a male who claims to be a female, if your genitalia were still male, you're not allowed. If you're no longer have male genitalia, then you would have access. That's essentially it, as I understand it.
0: Let me just say, stop right there. Yeah. I think, frankly, that's very, very generous, very liberal of them. Just because you get body parts cut off doesn't change your brain, doesn't change your DNA. Right. Every cell in your body is still 100% in agreement as to what your gender is. Your brain is still if you're a male, it's still centered on the left side. If you're a female, it's still centered on the right side. The gray to white matter ratio is still what it was for males, not versus females. And in fact, a study was done which shows that men who have gender confusion, the overwhelming majority of them are still sexually turned on by women. And you put a man in a room with all naked women and little naked 13-year-old girls, whether you have the body parts molested, you know, masochistically, you know, cut off your body or not, you're still dealing with someone who thinks like a man, and that's what the studies show. So I think they're very generous.

0: to say, yeah, if you get body parts cut off, all right, well, we'll go ahead and allow you to come in. Maybe it's because it may not be as noticeable as to what their gender is, but even then, I think it's pretty apparent because of muscle, skeletal structure, existence of an Adam's apple, size of the brain. The size of a head of a male is larger than that of a female, but jaw structure, et cetera. So, at any rate, this Korean spa has already a very liberal policy in that they allow such individuals who have body parts cut off to go on inside. So that was their position. What happened to them?
1: So essentially what happened is it sort of long story short, it got to the federal court because the commission basically imposed, they got into a settlement with the spa that part of the settlement, you know, the spa had to change some language on its website and I guess agree to allow transgender males who still have their genitalia to access. But they also in the settlement agreed that the spa could bring a lawsuit in federal court, which they did. And they challenged the statute, the anti-discrimination statute, and other issues. The district court dismissed the lawsuit once. They were able, PJI represented them. They were able to refile, and the lawsuit got dismissed again, this time with prejudice. After that happened, it went to the Ninth Circuit, and the Ninth Circuit initially affirmed the dismissal. And what we're talking about at this point is whether or not the state, in its anti-discrimination statute, that statute, when it got to the court for its assessment, whether the court's assessment could be basically done on a reasonable basis. Whether the statute itself was subject to reasonable basis review or it was subject to a higher review, what's called strict scrutiny. And the district court and the Ninth Circuit affirmed that basically that statute was subject to a reasonable basis review. And on that basis, the legislators could, you know, make a reasonable decision that, you know, these categories of gender identity and whatnot were reasonable and that you're not supposed to discriminate against that. But the problem with the statute, and this is one of the things we raise on appeal and in the cert, is that the statute itself allows for some exceptions. And there's some exceptions for, I think, burials, some religious exemptions, specific ones, and a couple of other things. So it's not generally applied is the argument because there are these exceptions. And this district court and the Ninth Circuit on the first pass anyway didn't go there, whatever their reasons were. The Ninth Circuit, after the Ninth Circuit affirmed, PJI requested an en banc review. And the Ninth Circuit voted against en banc review. But in that en banc review denial, there were some very strenuous dissenters. And there's a very, a well-known dissent right now by Judge Van Dyke, and it has to do with swinging. And it came to light, there was a lot of attention drawn just of the based on the colorful language of his dissent. But in my view, I think he used that colorful language to get attention to the real issue. Anyway, yeah. So
0: stop right there because we're covering a lot, and I just want to touch on that Van Dyke's decision. I think, I think that it was really interesting because he wrote that very explicit language. This is what you're allowing to go into the women's locker room. It's personal parts swinging and this. He just spelled it out explicitly. This is what you're saying. Right. And he set up the other side because on the other side, just was outraged how, you know, you should not use such descriptives. And he came back and he said, I think so ever so well to paraphrase, he basically said, this is a classic example of this elitism, elitist viewpoint you can easily say, oh, don't talk about it. Oh, don't describe what's happening. It's just not appropriate. Mm-hmm. And yet in your decision, you're willing to mandate that women and their 13-year-old daughters have to experience something that you thought was so inappropriate to even describe in this case. And it's just like, he just showed the hypocrisy of this. He's, oh no, you shouldn't talk about, you know, that what's, but yet you're willing to force a Korean spa and women in there and their 13-year-old daughters to not just hear it, but experience it on a regular basis. And it's something you thought was, you know, shouldn't even be outlawed to be talked about in the court decisions and review. I think you did a fantastic job showing their outrageous hypocrisy and this this thinking that somehow they're, you know, oh, you shouldn't describe something that you're effectively going to be mandating on people. If it's so bad you can't describe it and shouldn't talk about it, that's a good sign that that's something you probably shouldn't mandate upon innocent victims like mothers and their 13-year-old daughters to have to be visually violated by a naked man displaying himself outrageously, you know, to them and to their horror and trauma and victimization. So hats off to Judge Van Dyke. I just want to give him the recognition that he deserves, and hopefully the Supreme Court will take it up. We've filed a petition for a cert to the Supreme Court. So we haven't heard yet. Hopefully we will soon, but hopefully they'll take it up. It's you know, they usually take up, you know, less than one in 100 cases that are brought before them. But I think this is a pretty powerful case. What say you? Do you think it has a good chance of going before the Supreme Court?
1: You know, I sure hope so. It does seem, I mean, the issue, aside from kind of dealing with what's real and what's not real, the issue is, among other things, is what level of scrutiny is this statute subject to? And it seems, given that if you just sort of look at the technical, if you will, sort of pieces of this lawsuit, the statute itself already carves out exemptions. So it's not, the argument is, it's not a generally applicable statute. And because it's not generally applicable, that means it triggers stricter review, a stricter scrutiny. The Ninth Circuit didn't go there. Hopefully the Supreme Court will correct that because of the nature of the statute itself. Separate and apart from the trans issues and all that, and what's real and what's not, important as that is, I think that's kind of the one of the key elements. Hopefully that the Supreme Court will take, in addition to freedom of association and rights to gather, and who it is that we are allowed to freely associate with, who, and to the exclusion of others who are not of the same mind and culture or even sex in this case.
0: Yeah.
1: And imposing, having the state impose something that's so contrary to who they are and what they are as people and individuals. So anyway, there's some interesting issues on the I'll just say sort of the technical side, but that's what this is all about. And the importance of these decisions, especially on how a statute should be assessed and how it should be applied in our lives, and whether it's legislators are entitled to kind of this rational basis review or no. They have to, what they've done has to survive strict scrutiny, the strictest scrutiny. There has to be a compelling reason and no other, and it has to be narrowly tailored. And it seems to me that this statute does not fit in this case at all.
0: Yeah, it's clearly going against the religious convictions of the spa's owners. They're strong Christians, and to compel them to have to let this happen to their clients at any time with no notice is unthinkable. And, you know, it's a violation of free exercise and associational freedoms. You know, should women be able to have a place where they can change and be naked and not have to worry about a man coming in and visually violating them or worse? So anyway, I think this is a very important case. We'll see what happens. People, if you want to keep up with this case and our many other cases, I encourage you once again to go to our website, pji.org, and sign up to get our e-newsletter called The Legal Insider. Legal Insider, you'll find it right there on the front page. It's free right now. It has exclusive information in it. There's a good chance you may not even hear how this case turns out if you don't get our e-newsletter, the Legal Insider. So I encourage you to take advantage of that. Now, we have another case pending for the Supreme Court right now, too, called Detweiler versus Mid-Columbia Medical Center. And I understand the basics of this is an employee who sought religious accommodation with regard to the vax, the COVID vax. Right. And we at Pacific Justice, we've defended more people in this situation, Christians, from being purged from their jobs in any other organization, law firm, or even the EEOC. So we've been on the front line on this. So I know people have heard different cases. This is sort of unique, though, because my understanding is that she had both a religious objection and she had a biological science medical objection to this vax, this very controversial experimental vax. And the court basically said, as I understand it, well, if you have both a religious objection and a secular scientific objection, then we're going to nullify the religious exemption. Basically, you can't have protection with a religious exemption if you also have another reason, like science, medicine, statistics, whatever. This is pretty crazy. And this is what the Ninth Circuit held, right?
1: That's right. It affirmed the dismissal of this lawsuit. And just to go back a little bit, Brad, this is a Title VII lawsuit. In other words, Title VII prevents discrimination in the workplace. Part of our protected rights in a workplace is to express our religion and to request an accommodation where a term of employment conflicts with our sincerely held religious beliefs. And in the case of the COVID mandates, many individuals asked for a religious accommodation from taking the COVID shot because it conflicted with their sincerely held religious beliefs for different reasons. And in this case, the individual, the employee, articulated her religious faith and why the shot conflicted with her faith. But she also cited what are known as secular reasons that supported this request as well. Well, the district court dismissed on that reason, basically saying that if you articulate any secular reason, even if it's a secular reason that informs your religious belief and your religious discernment, it vetoes it and you lose your, you don't have a sincerely held religious belief. That's not the basis for your request for an accommodation. And Title VII doesn't protect where your request for an accommodation is based on a secular reason. It has to be, you know, based on your race or ethnicity, or your religion. And so at any rate, the district court and as affirmed by the Ninth Circuit said, yeah, sorry. If you articulate a secular reason at all, even if it's mixed in with your religious reasons, you're going to lose on your, what's called your prima facie case under Title VII.
0: Right.
1: And the challenge there was that we believe the Ninth Circuit definitely got it wrong. And the Ninth Circuit is in the minority of the other circuits. I think there's only one other circuit that rules as the Ninth Circuit does. And the other circuits primarily all say just the opposite, that it doesn't, even if there's a mix of secular and religious reasons, the secular don't veto, essentially. The short of it is the secular doesn't veto the religious.
0: Right. Now, you've got about six circuit courts, I understand, circuit courts out there that don't agree with the Ninth Circuit. They say what you said. They said, hey, just because you have other reasons doesn't mean you don't have religious reasons and convictions. I give an analogy to this. You know, let's say you have someone who's Jewish, and let's say they're an astronaut, and NASA says, okay, we're going to put you up there in space, and we have pork, and you know, we're going to serve you. You're going to have pork as your meat for whatever reason. It's the best freeze dried, whatever. And the Jewish astronaut says, well, actually, you know, that violates my religious beliefs, but also I believe that pork's not healthy. Actually, I don't think it's a healthy meat for me to eat. And they say, okay, we're disqualifying you. We're not going to accommodate you because you have both a secular and a religious reason. So we're not going to recognize a religious reason. Oh, and by the way, we don't agree with the secular either. I mean, that we'd say no. Just because he has a medical biological reason doesn't mean he doesn't have a sincere religious belief. This is really important for religious freedom. People, I want you to be praying for this case and along with our other cases. And once again, if you're not getting our cases, please go to our website to do that. Get our updates with our legal insider, pji.org. Hey, we're running out of time. I'm looking forward to going to be coming out there, I guess, in probably January, late January next year. Looking forward to connecting with you and others and maybe preaching at a church or two. So God bless you and keep up the great work. Thanks for being on the show.
1: Brad, thank you so much. Look forward to seeing you back in Hawaii. Aloha.
0: Aloha. Take care. So, folks, there you have it. It's our God-given freedoms we're talking about. Now, let's choose to keep them. I'm Brad Dacus, president of the Pacific Justice Institute. Let's continue the fight for your freedoms.
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4: Thank you for watching His channel. With a national update, I'm Elizabeth May. A debate is growing over how the New York Times has covered Islamophobia versus anti-Semitism. Reports show that the FBI has recorded about 7 times more anti-Jewish hate crimes than anti-Muslim hate crimes. Yet, the Times has recently given stronger attention to claims of anti-Muslim bias. Beg your pardon, the report points to several Times stories that describe statements by Republicans as Islamophobic. The term can sometimes be used too broadly, making it more difficult to discuss Islamist terrorism involving Muslim-majority countries. The article's author says the Times is treating Islamophobia as a major crisis while giving less attention to the much higher number of reported anti-Jewish hate crimes. The Times has not agreed with the characterization. The controversy highlights a larger question about coverage. How can organizations report religious discrimination while still allowing honest debate about extremism and public policy? And on the subject of honesty, a New York influencer who once said he was pretending to believe in God now says his faith in Jesus is real. Brian Guan began a 30-day challenge to pray, read the Bible, and practice gratitude. Guan had grown up around Christianity but later rejected the faith in college. During the challenge, he says his heart began to change. On the 20th day, Guan shared an emotional video saying he was no longer pretending that Jesus Christ truly is his Lord and Savior. He also said his new faith was changing how he treated other people. Guan says he and his girlfriend have been reading the Gospel of John and are now studying the book of Acts together. He describes his Christian faith as a daily practice and says he wants to keep growing. His story is drawing attention online as he openly shares his journey and doubt to belief in Jesus. In other news, Christian organizations are being urged to take cybersecurity more seriously as churches and ministries continue to face growing online risks. Churches are being encouraged to improve their security and prepare for different threats. While much of the focus is on physical safety, Christian organizations also rely heavily on computers, emails, online giving, and digital records, making cybersecurity an important concern. Experts warn that a cyber attack could disrupt church services, steal private information, or put donations and financial accounts at risk. Smaller churches may be especially vulnerable because they often have limited money and staff for technology and security. Christian leaders are being encouraged to use strong passwords, protect important accounts, and train staff and volunteers, and keep backups of important information. The message is simple. Churches have a responsibility to protect the people they serve and the resources entrusted to them. Good stewardship today includes taking responsible steps to protect ministry work from digital threats. And Iran's currency has fallen to a record low as the United States prepared a new economic sanction against Tehran. The Iranian rial dropped sharply against the U.S. dollar on August 23rd, reaching an unprecedented low. American officials say the sanctions are designed to force Iran to change its policies, while Iran has shown little sign of backing down. Thank you for watching His channel. With the national update, I'm Elizabeth May.
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5: Today, A marriage built on a lie.
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8: Well, welcome to the 700 Club. During the war with Iran, the U.S. military has demonstrated incredible firepower. It's also exposed a major problem. 6 months of use has diminished the military weapons stockpile.
9: The industrial base that replaces weapons is also being put to the test. National security correspondent Caitlin Burke has the details.
10: The U.S. military has the weapons it needs to fight today. But experts believe that multiple operations over the last year, especially war with Iran, have significantly depleted critical stockpiles.
11: I think the United States confronts a serious munitions crisis. Politicians on both sides of various debates are trying to make more or less of it. But where I come from at a nonpartisan think tank, I try to focus on the truth. And the truth is the United States confronts a genuine munitions crisis. Full stop.
10: Consider the Tomahawk missile. The Pentagon bought an average of 86 Tomahawks per year over the last decade. In the first 39 days of the Iran war, the U.S. is estimated to have fired more than 1,000. And this doesn't affect just offensive weapons. During last year's 12-day war with Iran, the U.S. reportedly fired around 150 THAAD missile defense interceptors. The Pentagon's budget request called for just 11 of those in fiscal year 2024 and 12 in 2025. Bradley Bowman, who heads up FDD's Center on Military and Political Power, tells CBN News this is a problem decades in the making.
11: How does the United States of America get into a position where we fire one quarter of our THAAD interceptors in a 12-day war against the Islamic Republic of Iran? Answer? You guessed it. Insufficient defense spending, insufficient requests.
10: The Pentagon does not publicly disclose munitions inventories, and Secretary of War Pete Hegseth says the military is not running out of weapons.
12: Our stockpiles are great, and they're only get stronger.
10: Bowman says although he sees valid national security reasons for not discussing specific numbers, he argues America's adversaries are already aware.
11: I understand the instinct to like not discuss those kind of details if you're an official in the Pentagon or in the National Security Council or the White House. But here's the problem. Our adversaries know the truth already. We're not revealing anything to them that they don't already know. Both because of espionage and collection efforts that they undertake, and because of information that's already available, legitimate, unclassified information.
10: For years, relatively small orders meant industry had little incentive to maintain the people, suppliers, and production lines needed to build these weapons at wartime speed. The current administration is trying to reverse that by striking new agreements with defense companies to expand production.
12: We're supercharging our arsenal of freedom, building more, building faster, opening up the Pentagon, ripping through the Pentagon bureaucracy to force industry to move faster.
10: Still, analysis from the Center for Strategic and International Studies estimates replacing key munitions will take years to return to pre-war levels. And Bowman says Beijing is taking note.
11: It's really good for deterrence that China saw a willingness to throw punches. That's going to make them think twice. Ooh. If we roll the dice and go for a blockade or D-Day style invasion of Taiwan, America may show up and that could be really painful. So that increases deterrence. But if we expend 40 to 60% of relevant munitions, they're going to think, okay, they may show up, and they might make a good show of it for a few weeks, but then they're going to run out of munitions.
10: Caitlin Burke, CBN News, Washington.
8: Well, for more on this story, Victoria Coates, the Vice President for National Security and Foreign Policy at the Heritage Foundation, she joins us now from Washington. So I guess the question is, how do we speed up weapons production to rebuild the stockpile?
13: Well, good to be with you, Gordon. I think that this is a real crisis for our country. And the good news is that we're recognizing it when we have some time to do something about it. And there are a couple of things we can do. For starters, we need to balance this next defense budget that we're looking at. We're spending way too much on research and development, almost on parity with acquisitions. And R&D is great. We need the systems of tomorrow, but that should be more of a quarter of what we are investing in. And then we need three quarters of that budget to go into the acquisitions that we need. So these interceptors, everyone's talking about, for example, but there are a wide range of other munitions that we need. And then we also have to think about how we are allowing our partners and allies to produce these things. Ukraine fires 70 of those Patriot interceptors, the PAC-3s, a month. We produce 60 a year. So, you know, that's a math problem. We've got to figure out how to produce a whole lot more of those, but also consider giving the licenses for the production to the Ukrainians so they can start manufacturing them, give us a cut to resupply ourselves. But that would expand the pool as well.
8: Well, let's talk about the budget implications of this. If we get into sort of a wartime footing, and it's quite obvious we need to be in a wartime footing, the larger issue is can we afford it? And the bond market is sending some pretty clear indications that we've overborrowed. So how do we afford our current military?
13: Oh, absolutely. We have overborrowed for a range of things, but the military budget isn't actually the problem. It's a little frightening when you're talking about numbers and a $1.5 trillion request from the White House isn't your budget problem, but that's the fact of the matter. I mean, the spending during the Biden years was just absolutely extraordinary. And, you know, we would talk a lot about the expenditures for Ukraine. They were a drop in the bucket of what was being spent on sort of bloated entitlement programs, other initiatives. And so, yes, we have to get our fiscal house in order. And if to be a China hawk, I've always argued, you have to also be a budget hawk because we need that fiscal strength. And, you know, in order to stand up to China, and you look at what we're doing economically to Iran right now, we can't do that if we're weak. But we're going to have to balance this where we are investing the necessary money in our defenses while putting the bulk of the budget back into order. So I think it's very, very doable. Hopefully the new Congress, when they come in, will make this a priority.
8: How do we impress upon this new Congress that our economy and maintaining a proper bond balance, I think a balanced budget is a forever dream. But how do we convince them that it's in our national interest, it's in our national defense in order to do that?
13: Well, I mean, that's the role of an organization like the Heritage Foundation, that we are educating the American public on what is happening to our finances, to our fiscal health. And I think the American people are deeply uncomfortable with this. You know, for the folks who are all talking about how great socialism is, well, guess what? At some point, you run out of other people's money. And that's not a lasting solution. And we are so strong. This is just deeply personally frustrating to me. I mean, we have the biggest economy in the history of the world. We have tremendous innovation. We have tremendous natural advantages because of our geography and our resources. We should be humming on all cylinders. So this should be very, very doable if we do get a Congress, if we have the American people saying, you know what, we don't want socialism when they go to the ballot box in November. We want a strong capitalist system that will provide for us, give our children more opportunities than we had. You know, that is the messaging issue that we, as I said, as Heritage, really need to get behind.
8: All right. Let's turn to something you talked about in terms of the balance between research, development and actual procurement. We've seen some really incredible changes in the battlefield. I think first in the Azerbaijan versus Armenia war, now in Ukraine. Drone technology seems to be taking over and these sort of drone floods that come across and absolutely dominate a battlefield. We're seeing hypersonic weapons being developed by China. At what point do we say we have to get to the new technology quicker? What is AI going to do on the battlefield? And doesn't that argue for, well, we absolutely need to keep investing in new technology?
13: Oh, we do. We just need to make sure we're balancing that. I think what we're seeing right now is that we may be overbalanced toward R&D and didn't do much enough for procurement. But we can get that balance correct. And yes, I mean, we've revealed some really exquisite capabilities during Operation Epic Fury. I mean, particularly the unarmed what they call water drones, essentially, unarmed ships that came in and saved our pilots, for example, when their plane crashed. Nobody knew we could do that before. Now we can. And, you know, it so reduces the number of soldiers that you have to put into harm's way if you can use these unmanned vehicles. So just tremendous advancements. We have to stay on the cutting edge of that. I couldn't agree more. But at the same time, we have to realize that that's not going to make up for the kind of what you might call nuts and bolts materials that we have to invest in as well. Because to remain the world's dominant superpower, we're going to have to be able to walk and chew gum at the same time.
8: That's a great point. Let's turn to potential battlefields of the near future. President Xi told his army years ago, prepare for an invasion of Taiwan in 2027. I don't think he did that idly. Are we looking at a deterrence there? Do we have the ability to deter China from invading Taiwan?
13: Well, that's really what we're working on. And yes, I don't think Chairman Xi does anything idly, but it's really interesting. We've had a series of purges of Chinese generals, most recently as last month. And I wonder if they're going to Xi and say, hey, we're not ready for 2027. We are concerned that the United States, you know, is much more aggressive, much more muscular in the world than they were during the Biden administration. We don't think we're set for 2027, and Xi doesn't want to hear that. So his response is, well, okay, off to the gulag with you, or whatever it is they're calling it today. So that's, you know, that could be a problem for him. He could overplay his hand. We do have Taiwan taking stronger steps to defend themselves. They're still not doing enough. I mean, my message to Taiwanese counterparts is, you know, we can't care more about this than you do. And so if you want the American people to be with you, and we do want to be with you, we understand that you're the best possible ally in the worst possible place. That's what they call themselves. That you are going to have to show the American people that you are investing over 5% of your GDP in defense, that you are getting these robust defense budgets through your legislature. We had a problem with that this summer, which was a big problem. And, you know, that you are doing everything you can. And then we also want to be working very closely with Japan, South Korea, Australia, to create this kind of ring around the Pacific that we can control through our allies. So all of this is doable. And I know President Trump is very committed to, you know, coming out on top of China and avoiding a conflict in that process. But it's going to take a lot of coordination and a lot of firepower. You have to have the strength if you're going to have peace.
8: Let's turn to Ukraine and let's turn to Russia and the extraordinary visit. I don't recall a CIA director going to Moscow. So what's your view on this? Is this to warn them not to attack NATO, the incursions they seem to be doing regularly to test air defenses, or is it more of a warning on Ukraine? What was the reason behind that visit?
13: Well, I think neither of us knows the details of why the CIA director visited Moscow. And I have to tell you, that doesn't make me unhappy that we don't know. I think that probably should stay secret. There was one precedent for this. William Burns, who was Biden's CIA director, went to Moscow on the eve of the Ukraine invasion to tell them not to invade. And guess what? They did. So that message was not convincing. John Ratcliffe, who was a visiting fellow at Heritage before he became director, is a much stronger CIA director, very, very close to President Trump. Extremely well respected. So I think he got a lot more heft behind him. And yes, you know, we had the disturbing reporting out of the United Kingdom that the government was about to recommend folks stockpile 72 hours worth of water and tinned food in case there was a major supply chain disruption by the Russians. There are reports that he's eyeing an incursion into one of the Baltic states. We had the drone attack on the Leipzig airport in Germany recently. You know, that all is very, very disturbing. And I think Director Ratcliffe probably said, look, you know, you're strung out in Ukraine. You should be wrapping that war up and not looking to start another one.
8: What's your prediction on how Russia is going to proceed here? It seems either they escalate or they realize they're in a stalemate situation in Ukraine. Which way do you think they're going to go?
13: I think a lot of it's going to depend on the Russian domestic situation. The Ukrainians have been quite strategic in the way they've been attacking the Russian energy infrastructure. So Russia obviously is one of the world's big three producers, along with Saudi Arabia and the United States, of oil and natural gas. But if you can't refine your product, you have a problem. It's not going to run your car. So we have this, you know, it's kind of sort of oxymoronic situation where a big producer has gas lines. It's a really bad situation domestically in Russia, and the Russian people will put up with a lot, but they know they're a big energy producer. They don't get why they have to get up at 3 a.m. and wait for 2 hours to fill their cars up. So if that pressure continues to build, I mean, that's the sort of thing that is going to change Putin's thinking, because also when you have a loss of revenue in the energy business, that's when his oligarchs also start to get restive. So if that pressure continues to build, he may just decide he's going to declare victory, have a parade one day, take whatever, you know, piece of territory he can grab and wrap it up. And so that's my hope after the first of the year, that this just becomes unpleasant for him. We'll figure out how we bring it to a conclusion that is satisfactory to Kiev and Washington as well, and hopefully move on from this war. Because, we're 5.5 years into it now.
8: All right. Well, I hope your prediction is true. It looks like we're setting up for a very long winter in Russia and Ukraine right now. So thanks for the insight. Victoria Coates, thanks for joining with us.
13: Of course. Thank you.
8: All right. Terry, what's next?
9: Well, still ahead, injuries ended his career in the NFL and stripped him of his identity. This pro player turned pastor talks about how to restore what life has shattered. Derwin Gray joins us live. That's later on today's 700 Club. And then up next, President Trump is urging the Iranian people to rise up against the regime, while Prime Minister Netanyahu is warning Iran against escalating the fight. A full update on the Middle East conflict after this.
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14: Welcome back to the 700 Club for more top stories from CBN News. Iran launched another round of missiles and drone attacks overnight. The strikes come as President Trump says he doesn't expect the war to last, quote, very much longer. CBN's Paul Petit has the latest from Jerusalem.
15: Following this week's strikes on Iranian military targets, President Trump says Israel shouldn't worry about the escalation and warned he's prepared to launch another attack at any time.
16: But so far they've done very little to be able to stop it. We're going to keep it that way.
15: Trump also boasted that if it hadn't been for the U.S., Iran would have destroyed Israel.
16: We're doing it to help the Middle East. We're doing it to help Israel. We're doing it to help ourselves, because after they annihilate Israel, which they would have done very gladly, and then the Middle East, then they come after Europe and they come after some of our cities before we put them away.
15: Speaking earlier in the day from the Oval Office, Trump called on the Iranian people to rise up against the regime.
17: The regime is getting weaker and weaker by the day, and at some point they're not going to be able to shoot so easily, because I think the people aren't going to take it.
15: Israel is also warning Iran against escalating the fight. Prime Minister Netanyahu says such a move would be, quote, one of their last decisions. At the United Nations, citing civilian casualties, the UN Secretary General is calling for a return to talks.
18: The Secretary General urges the United States and the Islamic Republic of Iran to return urgently to diplomacy. A comprehensive and durable settlement can be achieved only through dialogue and negotiations.
15: In a surprise visit to Gaza Wednesday, Netanyahu says Israel is not backing away from the yellow line, declaring they will remain until Hamas disarms.
19: We control the territory. We are not retreating. We are staying on this line. We control 60% of the strip, and this may not be the end of it, because we are eliminating the terrorists who threaten us.
15: Israeli special forces neutralized a terrorist threat this week, confirming this daring daylight raid that captured Hamas's internal security chief and took him to Israel for interrogation.
19: We will probably learn a few things, but we are doing everything to reach our goal. and it is disarming Hamas and demilitarizing Gaza. Gaza will no longer pose a threat to Israel.
15: In Judea and Samaria, Israel makes his first arrest following violence in the Palestinian village of Kusra. The Times of Israel reports a 19-year-old from a nearby Israeli settlement was brought in for questioning by Israeli police. Paul Petit, CBN News, Jerusalem.
14: Thank you, Paul. The remnants of Tropical Storm Edward dumped nearly 2 feet of rain on southeast Texas, submerging cars and neighborhoods. Dozens of people had to be rescued from stranded vehicles, and crews evacuated residents from an assisted living facility. Between 18 and 20 inches of rain fell in Hardin County, northeast of Houston, leaving high water and downed power lines. Forecasters now are watching three rare hurricanes in the Pacific, including a Category 4 storm. They could affect both Hawaii and California. Well, jurors in the trial of Lindsey Clancy returned for a sixth day of deliberations today. Yesterday, they told the judge for the second time that they can't reach a decision. He told them to come back and try again. The nine women and three men have to decide whether Clancy knowingly killed her three children or if postpartum psychosis is to blame. If the jury remains deadlocked, the judge can declare a mistrial. Well, in Maine, the state Supreme Court upheld a ruling prohibiting a mother from taking her 13-year-old daughter to church. Since 2024, Emily Bickford has been challenging a custody order preventing her from taking her daughter Ava to church or teach her the Bible. Emily has primary custody of Ava, but her father filed suit after the girl decided to get baptized, claiming the church is a, quote, dangerous and harmful environment. A lower court ruled there's no evidence that beliefs based in the Bible caused the child harm. However, it raised questions about Christian teachings of heaven and hell and teaching the Bible verse by verse, chapter by chapter, and gave the father the final say in the disagreement. This week, the state Supreme Court unanimously upheld the ruling. Liberty Counsel, a faith-based nonprofit legal group who's representing Bickford, is asking the U.S. Supreme Court to take up the case. Gordon, this is a pretty phenomenal case.
8: Well, I've got Terry over here just saying, wow, wow. And can you make any sense of this? I mean, here we are in the United States of America, and you have a court saying the mother is prohibited from taking her child to church.
9: I mean, that someone would even bring that to court is remarkable.
8: And that somehow or other, verse by verse, chapter by chapter, we're going to read through the Bible is somehow harmful?
9: I think this is maybe bitterness between a husband and wife that has little to do with what the church teaches.
8: And all God's people said. But unfortunately, when you get into Supreme Court rulings, it becomes a precedent for Maine.
9: Wow.
8: And would be cited in other cases and give in future disputes between husband and wife over custody where one parent is Christian and the other parent either has left the church or
9: right.
8: is of another religion. It gives them another argument on custody. And so unfortunately, it will, because of this precedent and a unanimous decision, now suddenly every single custody dispute, this is going to start coming up.
9: Wow. Implications are unbelievable. Yeah. Amazing. Unbelievable. The day we live in is just so bizarre. Let's go back to who we are. Well, still ahead. Her husband wrote on the calendar, every other day we have to have sex. Her only value to her husband was in her body. Watch what happens when he pressures her to involve others in their sexual relationship. That's coming up later. And then, up next, pastor and author Derwin Gray joins us with a message for the church. It's time to heal. Learn how to release and redeem the wounds of your past right after this.
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9: For years, football was Derwin Gray's god, and then suddenly, injuries ended his career, and his life took a totally different turn.
0: Derwin Gray is the lead pastor of Transformation Church in the Charlotte area. He's also a former NFL player for the Indianapolis Colts and the Carolina Panthers. From painful experiences in his own life, Derwin knows that healing only comes from seeking and trusting God. In his new book, It's Time to Heal, Derwin explains how God meets us in our deepest wounds and restores what life has shattered.
9: Please welcome back to the 700 Club, Derwin Gray. It's great to have you here.
1: Thank you. I'm honored to be with you.
9: Before we get into your new book, which is about healing, and you have so much good wisdom in there, talk a little bit about what it was like for you having to leave the NFL. You know, that kind of becomes a big identity in somebody's life. And when it's an injury, you didn't leave because you wanted to.
1: Yeah. You know, so football for me, starting out when I was a little boy in San Antonio, became not just a game I loved, but it was a vehicle out of where I was. Mm. And so the actions and it just gets into your nervous system, gets a part of the way that you are. Even now, August, September, I lose weight. I feel like I'm ready to go play football. Then my wife reminds me, no, that was several decades ago. When I left the NFL, I had met Jesus and I'd been following him for about a year. And so when I was done, I was great. You know, the NFL stands for not for long, but Jesus gave me a new NFL, newfound life. And because I had a newfound life, the NFL was not the pinnacle of my life. It was a stepping stone into what God called me to.
9: You say in your book, it's time to heal. We can't heal what we won't reveal. Yeah. Talk about that.
1: Yeah, you know, so the first thing is, I think, even for followers of Jesus, so much of what we hear is do this for God versus actually God don't need help. He's infinite. He's inexhaustible. He's all powerful and he's all loving. And so what he wants us to do is to be honest, like with Adam and Eve, where are you? It wasn't because God didn't know where they were. It's because they were not being honest about where they were. So when we're honest with God, it correlates to Matthew 5:3, blessed are the poor in spirit, for theirs is the kingdom of heaven. And so God is saying, I want to heal the true version of you, not the fake Instagram version, not the church, the true person of you. Grace can only be poured into a broken heart.
9: One of the things that you had to come to terms with in your life was the impact of your dad's absence in your childhood. That made a significant crash into the identity of you.
1: Yeah. And you know what's a trip, though, is you don't really know it. So a lot of my motivation to be successful was, I'm going to do this without you. Mm. Now, as a 13-year-old kid, you don't know what mental health issues are. You don't know what addiction does. All I know is, hey, am I not good enough for you to stay for? Well, you know what? I'm going to show you how good I am. The problem is, externally, I would have looked very successful because I achieved all my goals. I'm an NFL player. I'm a team captain. I got money. I got the girl. Everything I ever wanted. But here's what that couldn't do. It couldn't remove vengeance from my heart. It couldn't remove unforgiveness. And as you know, unforgiveness and vengeance is like drinking poison and hoping the person you're mad at dies, but you're dying. I was insecure. Intimacy, and to me, you see, I wouldn't let nobody close because if you got close, you could hurt me. So on the outside, I was successful, but the clock was ticking. Like, you can't play football forever, and you got to come to terms with, well, he left you. But it wasn't until I realized how much God loved me and forgave me that I wrote a letter to my dad and I eventually forgave him and we reconciled. But when I forgave him, it was more about God releasing me from vengeance.
9: Yes, in some ways we forgive the other person and think we've completed the action, but really we have to ask forgiveness for our own bitterness and resentment and the things we hung on to.
1: Yeah, one of the miracles of forgiveness and grace is you actually begin to empathize with the person who wounded you. And then you begin to take responsibility and not blame them for your actions. And so when Jesus tells us to forgive, it's primarily about worship. Number one is, I don't want to do this, but I'm going to do this because you empowered me to do it. And number two, forgiveness may not change the person you forgive, but it'll keep me from becoming like the person who wounded me.
9: And in the process, Derwin, of all of that, it's not easy by a long shot, but in the process of it, we find out who we are, which was what the journey was about in the very beginning, the longing in our hearts to understand who we are, why we're here, what our value is. Identity is all wrapped up in that.
1: It is. And identity tells you who you are and why you are. And all of us, the moment we're born, we are searching for someone to love us at our worst. Because at our best, of course, but at our worst. And that's why Romans 5:8 says, but while we were yet sinners, Christ died for us. That Jesus, at our worst, loves us. He loves us not because we're good. He loves us because he's good. And then that begins to transform our lives. And it begins to allow us to go, okay, I'm not going to stay stuck in this hurt when I'm loved this way.
9: You know, I think most of us think of healing as something we want to happen like that, whether it's a physical healing or psychological, emotional, spiritual, whatever it might be. But you write in the book, and I think it's so true, healing takes time. It's a process for us as we work through this.
1: Yeah, I think people in today's world want God to be a microwave.
9: Yeah.
1: And God works more like a crock pot. Because the process of sanctification, becoming more Christ-like. Justification, God says, you are clothed in the righteousness of my son, free gift. Sanctification is the process of becoming who God has created us to be. And sanctification is a beautiful, beautiful struggle. And that's where I see people jump off the train of healing because it's hard. Yeah. Well, being unhealed is hard. And so Jesus joins us in the heart. And what I write about is not only our union life in Christ, but also the beauty of what's called neuroplasticity. The Apostle Paul called it be transformed by the renewing of your mind.
9: Yes.
1: Neuroplasticity means this, the thoughts you have shape your mind. And so we're to have every thought captive to Christ. That doesn't mean we don't have negative thoughts. It just means that we choose to say, not today. Today, I am loved, I am forgiven, and that begins to transform us.
9: I love that. We live in an hour where we need healing badly, individually, in the church, as a country.
1: Yes.
9: And the book is really wonderful. It's time to heal, and you've got some very specific steps in here for how people can do that. That's the book. Derwin's book is available wherever books are sold. Highly recommend it.
1: Thank you.
9: Great to have you with us
1: today. Thank you.
9: Lord bless you. Gordon?
8: Coming up later, when they married, this woman had no clue her husband had a sex addiction. She suffered for years with his warped view of love. Watch what happens when she resorts to suicide. That's ahead on today's 700 Club.
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0: 10% or more since 2023, with the average increase sitting at 16%. 30% of pastors said attendance has remained the same, while 16% reported a decline. Well, a 6-year-old piano player who made history as the youngest ever to perform at Carnegie Hall last year is back with a new music project. It's called Six, the follow-up to his debut album called Five. The album features his first ever original composition, September Trees. A new video released recently shows baby Alec creating an original melody at just 1 year and 8 months old. Performing classical music is not his only love. He also likes to dress up like Iron Man and Spider-Man, his favorite superheroes. Well, you can always get the latest from CBN News by going to our website at cbnnews.com. Gordon and Terry will be back with more of the 700 Club right after this.
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9: Friday. From the top of the World Trade Center, one man's fight to make it out of the North Tower alive. 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
12: Asha walked to a cliff and contemplated suicide. The young widow had no means to provide for her children. But then, thanks to you, she received a gift that completely transformed their lives.
13: Asha Lopchan is a widow who lives in Nepal with her 3 children.
14: My husband passed away in a road accident. After my husband's death, I work in others' fields and raise my children on my own. It was very difficult for me to educate, feed, and provide for the basic needs of my children.
13: Asha's children stopped going to school. She sank into depression and started drinking.
14: I sat at home and cried about how poor we were. Sometimes I walked to a nearby cliff and thought about suicide.
13: Then Asha heard about Orphans Promise's Keeping Families Together program. She reached out to us. We gave Asha 5 goats so she could start a small business.
14: That wasn't all. In addition to the goats, you gave us food, and you gave my children school uniforms and supplies. I had the privilege to attend many training sessions that helped me start a business. You taught me how to be a better mother and guided me on my way. I stopped drinking, and thanks to you now, I can feed and take care of my children.
13: Asha's and her children's lives have been transformed.
14: I get a good income from breeding and selling these goats. This project has changed our lives beautifully. My children are back to school. I am so grateful for everyone who helped us.
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0: When Jacob married Billy, he already had an addiction to pornography. Billy had no clue. Over the years, his behavior became more abusive until Billy became desperate for a way out.
1: He would write it on the calendar every other day. We had to have sex. He would just make me feel miserable about it. It was just the clinicalness of it, and that wasn't love.
2: Jacob and Billy Minnie's marriage was in trouble from the start. Both carried baggage into the relationship that neither had dealt with. Billy longed for stability and love, while Jacob struggled with low self-esteem and a secret that would soon tear them apart.
3: I didn't believe marriage would fix my addiction, but it was just a desire in me to be married for that security of a relationship.
1: Jacob didn't tell me anything about his past, not until later on in the marriage did I learn more.
2: Jacob had struggled with pornography since childhood.
3: The lies I was believing about myself is no sense of self-worth. I was very depressed. I think that was added to the coping mechanism. Not being able to talk to girls or get a girlfriend because I used pornography to substitute that.
2: By the time he met Billy in his early 20s, pornography was a regular part of his life.
3: I did not tell her about the pornography addiction. It was just there. I never considered my wife during my addiction because my life was more about my addiction than it was about my wife at that point in time.
2: She started to see changes in Jacob after the birth of their first child. His behavior towards her turned to meaning.
1: My value was in my body to my husband, I believed. And there was many times that I would just silently cry. I was definitely worried that our kids would go down the same path as their dad. I prayed and prayed all the time that my kids, that curse would be obliterated with my kids.
2: As Billy focused on motherhood, Jacob also became increasingly demanding about intimacy.
1: I always told him, it's like, you're like Dr. Jekyll and Mr. Hyde, because he'd be a jerk until he got what he wanted, and then it's just all sweet and happy again.
3: I didn't have a clue that I was being selfish, because again, at that point in time, in my mind, sex was love.
2: Jacob's addiction warped his view of love. He even pressured Billy to involve others in their relationship. Both of them started sleeping with other people.
1: I was very disgusted with myself, and I didn't want God to even look at me. I think I just had so much low self-esteem that when he did ask me about sleeping with other people, or, you know, when you're hounded so much and then years pass by, you're just like, okay, whatever. So that's just part of a spiral of depression.
3: What porn was teaching me about that, it seemed to be exciting. It seemed to be like passionate and loving, but it ended up not being that at all.
2: Years of emotional pain took a toll on Billy. She began experiencing anxiety, panic attacks, and sleep deprivation. As their youngest son prepared to leave for college, she finally reached a breaking point.
1: What am I staying here for? That was my thought process. They don't need me. Who needs me? I just locked myself in the bathroom and took a whole bottle of pills.
2: Billy messaged her mom and sisters goodbye. They alerted Jacob, who found her in the bathroom of their home and called 911. Billy was released after a week in the hospital. She was determined to heal herself, beginning with a divorce.
1: Started focusing on me instead of focusing on him and letting his sin become my problem. I have a job. I can support myself. I don't have children to have to worry about anymore, so there's nothing to hide behind anymore.
2: At work, a Christian woman began praying for her, and soon, Billy started attending church. While there, Billy's heart toward Jacob began to change.
1: I'm done fighting in my own power. It really wasn't that hard praying for my husband because I was really just digging into God. So praying for him was a lot different than praying about him.
2: Jacob saw the change in Billy and started going to church too. Both rededicated their lives to God and made God their focus.
1: It was mostly his actions that proved to me that he had changed, but he did personally apologize to me.
3: That emptiness that I tried to fill with worldly love started becoming filled with God.
2: Then during Lent, their pastor challenged the congregation to give something up. Jacob chose his addiction that had controlled him for more than two decades.
3: I had a tablet that I've actually watched pornography on. I put the tablet in a drawer and never turned it on again. God told me directly, that is no longer who you are. So when God delivered me from pornography, it was freeing. I didn't realize what a burden that was in my life and how that was actually destroying my life.
2: As Jacob grew in his faith, he became accountable to other Christian men. At home, Billy began to see the husband she prayed for, one who listened to her and respected her. Over time, their marriage began to change.
1: I think forgiveness started when I started seeing a change in him. The biggest thing for me is, though, is when he got a no for intimate time. It was okay. It was like a hallelujah moment, like, thank you, God.
3: Now I actually love my wife for who she is and not what she does for me.
1: Marriage today is free of pressure, free of control. I feel like I have a voice. It's the marriage I wanted the whole time.
2: Today, Jacob uses his testimony to help other men find freedom in Christ. Billy encourages women to trust God and seek godly support. They credit Jesus with transforming their marriage.
3: I am very happy about the marriage. It is restored. It is happy. Christ alone is how we achieved that. He is ultimately what saved us.
1: God truly is a deliverer. Don't give up. God cares about your marriage.
0: The Apostle Paul wrote repeatedly about the renewing of your mind, that you need to rethink who you are in Christ, think with the mind of Christ, and then have that expression come through in your actions. And it all ties back to the very first sermon that Jesus ever preached. The time is fulfilled, that means now. The kingdom of heaven is at hand. That means heaven's within your reach. You have access to it. And then a real incredible Greek word, metanoos, change your thinking. In your English Bible, it may be translated repent, and that goes back to Jerome's Latin translation and penitentia, be sorry for your sin. There's plenty of room for that, but the deeper Greek meaning is change your innermost being, change your thought process. Now, pornography is so widespread in our culture today, it's absolutely shocking. And the number of clickbaits out there to try to tempt you into looking at it is also absolutely shocking. It's a money-making enterprise. It's bigger than all the sports teams and sports around the world. It's bigger than drugs. And you look at that, they're absolutely trying to make money off of you. But here's what happens when you look at it. You change your thinking, and it starts to dominate your thoughts. And if you're male, you're motivated by that visual. And it now becomes something, a compulsion. It was writ large in Jacob's life, and it had an unbelievable impact on Billy. I was talking with someone about sexual sin this week, and I heard a very interesting phrase. The shrapnel from that event has impacted and wounded so many people. So the shrapnel from Jacob's addiction was absolutely impacting Billy and causing her to think about suicide. What was it doing to their family? What was it doing to their relationships with other people? How many other people were affected? But here's the good news, and it's the good news from the first sermon. You can change your thinking. You don't have to be enslaved by it. You don't have to have these compulsions. You don't have to live that way. You can live free. And what Billy said, this is what marriage was always supposed to be. One flesh, a union, producing new children and generations of righteousness. You can have that. It may seem far away to you, but you can have it. And it starts with asking Jesus to come in and change your innermost being, to regenerate you. Just what Jacob did. You have to put that tablet into a drawer, lock it away, and hear Jesus say to you, you're no longer that. This isn't you anymore. You are my child. I've regenerated you. If you want this, Bow your head with me. Let's pray a very simple prayer, and Jesus will do all the rest. Jesus, say his name, say it out loud. I come to you, and I hear the time is now. Your kingdom is at hand. And I ask that your will would be done in my heart, that you would regenerate me, that I would no longer be under the compulsions that I've allowed to dominate my thoughts and my innermost being. Set me free, Lord God, for I ask it in Jesus' name. Amen. If you want to know what to do now, how to live the Christian life, I've got something for you. It's a free packet. It's called A New Day. And there's a teaching on how do you live the Christian life? How do you know that your sins are forgiven? How do you walk with Jesus? What does all of that mean? Absolutely free. 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We'd be glad to mail it to you. Here's a word from Ephesians. Be kind and compassionate to one another, forgiving each other, just as in Christ God forgave you.
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5: Well, hello everybody, and welcome to A Daily Walk Devotional. I'm John Randall. So glad we could be together here on this Monday. You know, sometimes Mondays are difficult for people. They say, you know, the manic Monday or the difficult Monday. Hey, I want to encourage you. Embrace it. Go for it. It's a new week in the Lord. Be encouraged. Don't be discouraged. And one of the best ways I've found to be encouraged on a Monday is to start the day with the Word of God. And here we are in our study together in 1 Timothy, and we pick up in chapter 1 in verse 9. And this is what the Apostle Paul writes to Timothy. Knowing this, that the law is not made for a righteous person, but for the lawless, for the insubordinate, for the ungodly, for sinners, for the unholy, the profane, the murderers, fathers and murderers of mothers, and for manslayers. The law was also made for fornicators, for sodomites, for kidnappers, liars, perjurers, and if there's any other thing that is contrary to sound doctrine. That's quite a list there that Paul presents. Here's the thing. In the churches that the Apostle Paul started, there were those that would come in after a church was planted, and they would try to bring these new Gentile believers under the law of God. And there's nothing wrong with God's law. God's law is perfect. The Bible says it's perfect. It converts the soul. It has its place. The only problem is I'm not perfect, and the law can't make me perfect. When I look at the law of God, it shows me that I am a sinner and that I need a savior. The law has its purpose. It drives me. It points me to my need for a redeemer. But Paul's saying here in writing Timothy, we know that the law is good. That's not the problem. In fact, the law helps as it relates to all of these things that Paul listed, all of these crimes that have been committed. We do need a law. We don't want a lawless society. I mean, God is the one that ordained these laws, put them into place for the protection of his people. To have a civil society, you have to have laws in place. And we should be law-abiding citizens, especially as Christians. Paul says the law is good. It has its purpose. And he's warning at the same time, Timothy, don't allow these people to bring these new believers under the law. And he says in verse 10, if there's anything that is contrary to sound doctrine, according to the glorious gospel of the blessed God in which was committed to my trust. Paul was really concerned and emphasizing the importance of sound doctrine. And what was happening is with so many of the churches, there was false doctrine that began to creep in. You know, we're even seeing this today in our world. We see false doctrine infiltrating the church, whether it's people who are seeking to deconstruct their faith. That's a lot you hear about now. People looking at the faith and deconstructing it and saying it's not relevant anymore, or looking at scripture and say that scripture isn't inerrant, that it's not God-breathed, and trying to undermine the power of the word of God. We need sound doctrine. We need pastors to teach the Bible and to teach it in a way that is sound, not just pull a scripture here, pull a scripture there, but actually go through the word. Sound doctrine is extremely important. And Paul really wanted Timothy as a young pastor to know this was something he had to be committed to. It was a glorious gospel, which Paul said actually had been committed to him, been given the opportunity to preach it. And he goes on in the next verse, in verse 12, and he says, I thank Christ Jesus our Lord, who has enabled me, because he counted me faithful, putting me into the ministry. As Paul looked back over his life, he was reminded that the ministry was something that God called him into. It wasn't something that Paul chose for himself. It was the Lord that, first of all, called Paul into the ministry, and the Lord also enabled Paul to do the work of the ministry. You know, I find that extremely encouraging, and I hope you do too. Whatever God has called you to do, whether you're a mother and you're raising your children, you're a wife, or you're a husband and you also are raising children, or you're working a job, or you're out in the workforce, or you're a single person, a student, whatever you are, listen, whatever God has called you to do, he always promises to enable you to do what he's called to do. There is power available if you need it. And I find that to be so encouraging to me as a believer. Sometimes you look at something and you think, how am I going to be able to do this? This seems so overwhelming to me. Well, listen, if God's called you, God will enable you. With God's calling comes his enabling. Friend, what has God called you to do today? What has God called you to do this Monday? Whatever he's called you to do, do it with all your heart. Do it as unto the Lord. Do it for his glory, and he'll empower you and strengthen you as you lean upon him. May God bless you. Look forward to seeing you on Wednesday. Have a great day.

0: So do you think God allows tragedy, pain, and loss? And if so, how can we get through difficult seasons and come out stronger on the other side? Well, today's guest is here to share the amazing story of how losing his sight actually helped him to find unshakable faith. But before we get to that, join me around the table. It's my little twin today with her own jackets, Kendra Kelly Dean. How are you?
1: This is such, it's such an amazing testimony about how God is always there if we're just willing to surrender and say, Lord, here's what I have. Take what I have and make it all for your glory. He's so faithful to do that. And this is, people are going to be blown away today.
0: And Dorothy Newton, you know, welcome to the table. We want to encourage people today that, you know, things don't always turn out the way we think they're going in this lifetime.
2: That's right. No matter what happens, no matter what it is, he will always be there. He's there when it happens, you know, during the time after. He's always there. His love never fails.
0: He's going to be faithful.
2: Yes, yes.
0: Anna Kendall, do you believe that?
3: I absolutely
0: do. In your bright blue.
3: Oh, you know,
0: my husband's so pretty.
3: My husband was in the Marine Corps for 11 years.
0: Yes.
3: And was made, he reached the rank of major. And I believe so much in the military, and I'm so thrilled when I meet someone who has served our country. And I'm so sorry that he had the problems from that. But look at what God has done. This is just amazing.
0: Yeah, it is. So we're going to hear that story. Cindy Murdoch, are you ready? Were you encouraged today?
4: Oh, my goodness.
0: Yeah.
4: I am so encouraged, and encouraged as a guest, as a couple. But the hope they instill to people, the courage they have taken to stand and do what's right.
0: And we're just so glad to have Captain Scotty Smiley and his beautiful wife, Tiffany, here at the table.
5: Thank you so much.
1: Thank you.
0: Welcome, guys. Honored. Well, you know, when faced with unthinkable situations that transform our lives, how do we move forward? Can we really find wholeness and God's plan in the midst of our pain? Well, our guests are here to answer these questions and share their inspiring story. He is the U.S. Army's first blind active duty officer, and he's here with his beautiful wife. Again, welcome, Scotty and Tiffany Smiley. So glad you guys are here.
1: So happy to be here.
0: I'll tell you what, I love the book, Hope Unseen, because the fact of the matter is, Scotty, you trained and went to Iraq, and we're going to get to that part of the story. And, I mean, we're kind of jumping ahead, but just quickly tell what happened to you in Iraq, and then we'll start over and kind of go through the story.
5: Yeah, serving in Iraq as a first lieutenant in the Army, in charge of 45 men, came face to face with a suspicious vehicle. Rules of engagement, I couldn't shoot unless I knew for 100% that they had a weapon. And unfortunately, I parked, my driver parked the Stryker vehicle about 30 yards from his vehicle on the same road. He's facing west, I'm facing east. No median, nothing in between us. Just a single man in the driver's seat in a silver Opel, had a gray button-up shirt on. His head was buzzed, face was buzzed. Both hands were on the steering wheel. I yelled at him to get out of his vehicle, and he shook his head no and took his hands off the steering wheel, and I yelled at him again. He responded in the same manner. Then he took his foot off the brake, and that's when I raised my M4 rifle to my shoulder. I fired a round in front of his vehicle, and then boom, my world went black.
0: So at that point, and we'll get into more of the story, but you lost your eyesight. You had, had a traumatic brain injury. Actually, you were paralyzed at first,
5: yes,
0: right?
5: So lost both of my eyes, and obviously the story later being told to me, you know, immediately passed out, put into a medically induced coma, rushed from Mosul to Germany.
1: Well, flatlined several times on the way, lost, you know, a lot of blood. They didn't even know if he was going to survive. They were taking him from one combat support hospital to another to try to get him the care he needed.
5: Finally, just, you know, stabilized and woke up and was later told what had happened. And that's when the true, not just physical, mental, but spiritual journey really began.
0: Right. We're gonna get into that. And of course, your book, Hope Unseen, the story of the U.S. Army's first blind active duty officer, which is quite a story in and of itself. How powerful was that bomb? That, I mean, again, you were 30 yards away and you were in a vehicle and you had on protective. I mean, how powerful was it?
5: The entire vehicle disintegrated. Engine block, you know, flew, you know, 100 yards. Just the entire, the man took his own life. It disintegrated the vehicle. Created a crater in the ground about, I later heard, about 5 yards wide, several yards deep, just, and this is on cement, so literally disintegrating. These men were willing to take their own lives to destroy, disrupt what the United States was now creating was a democracy.
1: And it was, you know, the terrorists actually filmed it, and it was on YouTube until our U.S. government took it down.
0: Oh, my goodness. Wow. If you're sitting there saying, you know what, I just can't get up, I can't do this, this happened, that happened, well, watch this and know God still has incredible plans for your life. Let's watch.
5: I'll be conducting the Ironman a little different way. I'm blind. I've been blind for a little over 10 years. And so I need a partner for every part of the race. My partner, Andy Cooper, who's my brother-in-law, is the best partner in the world.
6: We had laid everything out pretty carefully the night before. The morning was a bit of a scramble like always because there's always last minute adjustments.
7: Let's go get marked up. Around 105 today is a high.
8: A natural athlete and having completed military diving school, Scotty is a strong asset in the water. Scotty and Andy completed the swim in an hour and 25 minutes, showing little signs of fatigue. They were greeted by the cheers and encouragement of spectators and family.
6: Right out of the water, you feel like a million bucks. You get on the bike and your jersey's dripping wet and you're cool and you're excited and you're amped up. And we did just take off. I don't think either one of us felt our legs for the first, what is it, about 14 miles of this smaller loop. The most difficult part of that bike ride was when we got to the top of the hill on the second loop. We knew an aid station was coming up. We took what little water we had left and poured it over ourselves, which was only mildly refreshing.
8: Scotty and Andy were reaching their physical limits. The last leg of the marathon was in sight, but the finish couldn't feel further away.
9: Yay, Grady, they're coming.
5: I knew if I did stop, there'd be a huge chance I wouldn't get back up. By no means was I trying to skirt in the last second. I was doing everything I could just to stay alive, to keep my body temperature down, but to keep moving.
10: You are an Iron Man! You are an Iron Man! Brad, you're an Iron Man! Elizabeth, you're an Iron Man!
5: That's what it began to mean to me, is we don't give up on life. We don't give up on what struggles or trials may be facing us. When God meets us and says, good job, good and faithful servant, your race is complete.

0: And everybody at the table said that three-letter word.
1: Wow.
0: And then we said it backwards. Yeah.
1: Wow.
0: Okay, so that was amazing. But Tiffany, that's only one really, although great accomplishment, but small compared to some of the other things he's done.
2: Oh, yeah. Scott, you know, when Scotty was first blind, being at the hospital with him and obviously navigating the Army and everything we had to go through, I heard everyone telling him what he couldn't do. Mm-hmm. And, you know, I knew, and God put in my heart and my spirit that I would never be that person.
0: Yeah.
2: That I would speak truth, hope, and life, and I would tell him everything that he could do. And maybe I regret that some days because he does some pretty amazing things. He's unstoppable. When people bring up Scotty, I say, yeah, he's superhuman. Like, yeah. I don't even know
1: he's
2: fearless. He's a human, you know?
0: Yes. So, you two met, what, in high school?
3: Junior high.
0: Yep. And tell us, Tiffany, how, because nobody knows, you were prophetic back then and you circled Scotty.
2: I did. I grew up on a farm, and so I was bused in junior high to the
0: You're just a country girl.
2: I was just a country girl, yes. Yeah. Bused into the big junior high school, and, you know, it was hard. People were mean, and kids are kind of mean, yeah. But there was one boy who was really nice, and his name was Scotty Smiley. Aww. And so I drew a heart around his picture, and I wrote future plans.
1: Oh, wow.
2: In sixth grade.
3: I didn't stand a chance.
0: That's right.
1: Your fate was sealed.
3: Exactly. Yes.
2: But we were just friends.
0: And you both knew the Lord.
2: Yes.
0: At that point.
2: Yes.
0: So, I mean, it's like you both had that foundation underneath you.
2: Yes.
0: But, I mean, y'all wouldn't get together, obviously, in junior high. You would go through high school and actually didn't start dating until.
3: It took some work. I think I had to grow a little more hair on my chest, get a little more muscles before she reminded the prophetic decision she had made years prior.
0: Well, so. Who asked who out or who's talked to who first?
3: I think I asked and she said no. And she had some crazy excuse. I got made fun of by my family, my siblings. But then
0: Wait. Tiffany, what was your excuse? Where was the heart at?
2: We were heading into our senior year. And he called me in the summer to ask me out on a date. And I said, well, I have basketball practice. It was like a Sunday evening.
3: No one has basketball practice at 7 p.m.
2: But I was on the AAU team. And we actually did have basketball practice. But he
0: So it was legitimate.
2: It was, yeah. I wasn't. He still questions it. But yes. But he stayed persistent. And we ended up going out. I think we went to a movie. And then the rest is history.
0: Rest is history.
2: Aww.
0: So how long were you guys married? I mean, you were going to school.
2: Yep.
0: He was in military training, I guess the Rangers.
3: Yeah. I was at the United States Military Academy at West Point, New York for 4 years.
0: Okay. So y'all got married at some point. When did that happen?
2: December of 2003.
0: Okay.
2: We got married, and then he went off to Ranger School for 2 months. And you can recycle in that in Ranger School and can take a lot longer. But when he left, I said, you better not. You better get through this program quickly.
3: Yeah. You leave after the honeymoon. Leave after the honeymoon. I said, I hope I see you in 62 days. She says, hope so. I was like, well, you can recycle. Then she's never said this.
2: Yeah.
0: She was like, 62 days, that's it, buddy.
2: Yeah,
0: then you better be back.
2: Yeah, and you better be back. Yeah. So that was the beginning sort of our military journey together. As a
0: So how long were y'all married when he got through all of that program and actually was a stationed in Iraq where this accident happened?
2: Yeah, so we celebrated our 1 year wedding anniversary with him in Mosul, Iraq, and him calling me at like 11:30 the night of our anniversary to wish me happy anniversary.
3: And unfortunately, this is the nature of war is 15 minutes later after I had said, I love you, I had lunch. A man walked into the cafeteria, blowing himself up, killing my boss and 20 other men and women in the military, permanently injuring hundreds and just destroying thousands of people's lives. And Tiffany, knowing I just wished her happy anniversary, how much I loved her, and told her I'm going to lunch. Wow. She pulls up on, Yahoo to check emails if I wrote. Oh, it says lunch bombing, hundreds killed.
2: Oh, man.
3: And that, unfortunately, is the nature of war. All phones are shut down, all communication shut down.
0: So where were you when that happened?
3: I was walking back from the cafeteria just literally 10 minutes after I had saluted my boss, Captain Bill Jacobson, Yeah.
0: So you were 10 minutes removed from that room mm-hmm. where you would have been killed as well.
3: Yep. Wow. And so, again, it's just you know, God's holy power. At the same time, it's the nature of war and nature of mankind is there's so much evil mm-hmm. And the intent of that evil. And again, the credit that the women and married individuals back home had to go through to not understand, just to see, you know, there's just the unexpected of, you know, did my husband just die? Did my spouse pass away? Mm. But again, the resiliency of families that really go through the unknown, that's many times where the battle lies.
0: Well, of course, you told us the story how the terrorist blew himself up. And what about the men that were with you? How were they injured?
3: A gentleman in the back who had one of the platoon machine guns had shrapnel on his face. I was told he was later returned to duty. My squad leader, who was in the back, he was knocked unconscious, woke up several seconds later. So, you know, that is technically a traumatic brain injury, but everyone else was able to return back to duty that same day. Obviously, I received the most severe, ramifications of that bomb.
0: Okay, so fast forward to he's now in the hospital. I guess he's mm-hmm. still unconscious.
2: Yeah.
0: And you know there's damage to his eyes, et cetera.
2: Yes.
0: They call you into a room to do what?
2: Yeah, so I had power of attorney and, Scotty was unconscious. He still couldn't move, this right side of his body. And they pulled me into a room since I had power of attorney and said, sign right here on this line, Mrs. Smiley, and we will medically retire your husband and we'll begin the paperwork. Being a nurse, nurses are the strongest advocates you could ever have in your corner. I knew that wasn't the right thing to do. Not only that, I'm in this room. I'm just a small town farm girl from Pasco, Washington, and I'm in this room with all these military officials and VA officials, and they're staring down at me. And I said, I'm not signing it. I thought it was absolutely wrong. So they pushed the paperwork in front of me and said, he has no eyes. He will never serve again, so sign right here. And I said, I am not signing it.
0: Wow. So eventually he came out of the coma.
2: Yes.
0: And what were some of the first things that you said to him? Because here you were just newlyweds and your life's going to be changed forever.
2: Yes.
0: Because now you have a beautiful husband, but he can't see.
2: Right.
0: And that was another miracle that his face wasn't disfigured.
2: Yes. Yes. You know, the doctors, when they greeted me at Walter Reed, they said, Mrs. Smiley, we can't explain this, but we've never had an injury like this. Usually when there is a bombing and this type of injury, their faces are mutilated. He said the shrapnel just went right through both of his eyes. He said, I cannot describe it.
3: Same handsome man.
2: he just said it just doesn't make sense. It doesn't make sense. Yeah. But I knew, God really gave me a vision of hope for our future. So I walked in every day and just spoke truth, hope, and life. And I told Scotty everything he could be. I said, you're going to be a speaker someday. He's like, I can't speak. No one's going to listen to me. I said, you're going to write a book and share about this journey. He said, get out of my room, Do you know what my English teacher, what grade my English teacher gave me at West Point? It was like an F. I can't write a book. I just constantly told him everything he could be. Mm-hmm. But it was a vision that God gave me.
0: Yeah.
2: To speak that truth, hope, and life. And, really, God doesn't always have to show us those things here on earth. But he did.
0: Yeah.
2: He showed us what, the power of just having that vision and that hope that he gives us.
0: Wow. Was there anything else? There's anybody else that came to visit you during that time that gave you hope?
3: I had just had my Purple Heart. It was difficult. Many men and women would want to come say thank you for your service. Toby Keith, the country singer, he just passed away. Gary Sinise, the actor, he was Lieutenant Dan in Forrest Gump.
4: Yes, love Gary Sinise.
2: He's wonderful.
3: And I said, no, I don't want him in my room. I don't want their sympathy. I didn't feel I deserved it. One of the first things I said to my dad was, some soldier, huh? I just felt like a failure. And I told everyone no. Tiffany came in the room and said, hey, Scotty, this little boy wants to come and say hi to you. I said, who is it? And she says, it's Andrew Harris. And what's crazy is Andrew Harris was a boy who I taught Sunday school at West Point in first grade.
2: Wow.
3: And at the cadet chapel, they would let, the military academy is so close, they let the other, the community know who's been injured and who unfortunately has had their lives taken. And he asked his dad, can you drive me down? And to me, it's like, how could I tell this boy no? And at that point, you know, God didn't necessarily show me, you know, I have a purpose. He showed me he had a purpose. I didn't know what it was, but it had to start there, that if this boy came down, who I knew he looked up to me as a hero, and lying in the hospital bed, I did not look anything like a hero. I thought to myself, how could I tell him?
0: What did he say to you when he came in the room?
3: He just held my hand, and you know, his dad, you know, who was one of my sponsors up at West Point, you know, said, "We're proud of you. Thank you so much." And I probably said, you know, "Thanks for coming." I was not in a good spiritual mindset, mental mindset.
0: Sure.
3: But it was that I really understood the essence of forgiveness. You know, when Jesus is on the cross, he says, "Forgive them, for they know not what they do." And I don't believe it just was the men and individuals who put him on that cross, but it was to all of us,
0: yes,
3: crying out to God, like, you know, forgive them, for they know not what they do. And I had to forgive the man who blew himself up.
0: Well, you know, he didn't stay there. Okay, now we're going to leave him here for now, but he's coming out of this.
5: Yes.
0: You're going to come out of whatever you're going through, too. Yes. But stay right there. We're going to be right back after the break.
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0: Well, that's my book I was talking about, Through the Storm. I hope you'll pick up a copy of it. It kind of fits in with this story today. We all have storms. We're all going to go through difficulties. The Bible says, think it not strange, this fiery trial. I mean, you're going to have trials. But you know what? This is the thing. As a believer, if you know Jesus, if you've invited him into your heart, I'm going to tell you something. You're not alone. He'll take you by the hand. He will guide you through. And you will get through this, okay? You will get through it. Scotty, you got through it. Mm-hmm. But it wasn't an overnight process. But at some point, there was a turn in your heart, and you got back up again. Tell us about that.
3: It was me understanding the importance of forgiveness. And when Jesus asked God to forgive them, for they know not what they do, I also, you know, the anger, the animosity I had to the man who took his own life, blinded me forever, traumatic brain injury, changed my wife, my family's life forever. I had to forgive him. You know, and partly I felt I had to forgive myself for the decisions I've made and kind of putting myself there. You know, did I do the right thing? I didn't want to have anger. I didn't want to wake up at night or wake up in the morning saying, you know, why did I do this? And that I also had to forgive myself. But most importantly, I had to ask God to forgive me. One of my good friends, Edward Graham, you know, said, "Hey, Scotty, do you want to pray?" And I said, I don't know how to pray, and I don't think I know God. And that's just when Tiffany understood the importance of who.
2: Yeah, I was like, I stopped praying for his eyes. I'm like, I'm just going to pray for his heart.
5: Yeah.
2: And that God would bring him back. You know, he was known as the oak at West Point because he was so strong and steadfast in his faith. So it was hard to see him so wavering.
0: Yeah.
2: But God just like, just pray for his heart. I'll bring him back tenfold. Mm. I'll bring him back more than he was before.
0: So was forgiveness an important part in his story?
2: Huge.
0: Huge.
2: Yes.
0: So there are people that have stumbled. I mean, you don't even understand why you can't move past it, and yet you've got bitterness and unforgiveness.
5: Yeah.
0: See, unforgiveness turns into bitterness. It's a root that goes down deep into your soul, and you have to forgive, and you can't do that in and of yourself, but you can just lay it out there, and God can help you. Is that right, Tiffany?
2: Yes.
0: So did you see the turn when he started saying, okay, God, I forgive?
2: Yes. And I always say, like, Scotty, you know, he is the happiest person on earth. Like, he wakes up every day with the joy of the Lord. And that's only something that the Lord can do through you when you are willing to give that up and surrender and forgive and not harbor any of that anger and pain.
0: Right. Well, I know that, of course, we've got the book right here, Hope Unseen, which you need to get a copy of. It tells the whole story. But what else have you seen with the Lord's help, Scotty, accomplish?
2: Well, he went on and became the first blind active duty officer to ever serve our country.
0: Because you didn't sign.
2: Because I didn't sign. Yeah. I said, there's Thank a better you. Path.
0: Yeah.
2: Which, you know, had never been done before. Went on and, you know, I think most importantly, he would say this too, became a father of three amazing young boys.
0: And he was a teacher?
2: He was a teacher. He
0: at West Point?
2: Professor at West Point. Went back to Duke and got his MBA at Duke.
0: Oh, right.
2: Yeah.
0: That's awesome.
2: Worked in ROTC, worked in the ROTC department, you know, mentoring and training our country's future leaders.
0: Yeah. And what an inspiration, right, for these guys to see.
2: Yes.
0: This is a guy that got back up again.
2: Absolutely.
0: And he's serving our country. Now, for you, it's exciting to understand that you have, God's opened a supernatural door for you to be involved in something that you never thought you'd be involved in.
2: Never in a million
0: years. Tell everybody
2: years.
0: About that, because we go into Washington State with this program as well.
2: Yes, so I am currently running for Washington's 4th Congressional District. It's a very conservative district. It's a district that loves America and loves God and loves their families. Mm-hmm. And our family is, you know, we never in a million years thought we'd get into politics, but we're at a turning point in our country. And me and Scotty want to know that we did everything we could to make sure that we are leaving our boys a country worth losing their eyesight for.
0: And you want to take care of veterans.
2: Yes.
0: And I mean, it's almost like, I know my father-in-law was a veteran and lost one of his eyes and with shrapnel. And near the last years of his life, he virtually couldn't get the help.
2: Yep.
0: From the VA that was due him, and we of course took care of him.
2: Right.
0: But you think about how many that don't have family
2: that
0: can take care of them, and this is something you want to change.
2: Absolutely. Yes. You know, it was at Walter Reed at 23 years old where it was some of the highest casualties our country was facing. Men and women were coming in every single day, and it was overwhelming. And I broke down on the floor sobbing because I knew I could help Scotty. And God just said, you know, Tiffany, you will help Scotty, and someday you'll come back and make it right for everyone else.
0: Yeah, and you really are concerned about some of the things going on in our schools.
2: Yes.
0: And some of the ideologies that are taking place in our classrooms.
2: Yes.
0: And Washington State is an important state to stand up.
2: It is. It absolutely is. You know, we have three young boys, all of them in school. We've seen this firsthand. We need to get back to making sure that we are teaching children the Constitution, the foundation of this country.
0: Yes.
2: And I always say, let's focus on reading, writing, and arithmetic.
0: Yes.
2: And let's bring God back into this country. Let's make sure that our children know that they have a future and they have a hope.
0: Yes.
2: And, you know, the 4th Congressional District in Washington State is I was saying, you know, we love God. We love this country, love America, and we should be leading from that district for all of Washington State in this country. Everyone in the United States should know about the 4th District in Washington State.
0: Yes, yes. Dorothy, isn't that amazing?
5: Truly amazing. You know, it's evident that only what we do for Christ will last. And that's why he has ordered your steps and you are moving forward. You've gotten through everything and he continuously uses you. What an inspiration.
2: Yeah.
5: So thank you.
0: We are out of time, and I want you to remember what Paul said in Romans 8:28. He said, we know that all things work together for good to those who love God, to those who are called according to his purpose. And no matter what you've experienced, you were made for a purpose. God has a plan for your life. No pain, trauma, or situation can keep him from using you. And yes, you know what? You may have difficulties. You may have gone through something terrible, but I'm telling you, if you will put your trust in God, invite Jesus into your heart today, just say, Jesus, come in today, forgive me. I'm telling you, he will meet you right where you are. And of course, that's why that number's on the screen. If you're watching, you need healing or restoration in your life, or maybe you need a miracle. I don't know. Whatever you need, that's why that number's there. We have amazing prayer partners that are standing by ready to pray with you, encourage you. I want to thank Scotty and Tiffany for joining us today. Be sure you pick up a copy of Scotty's book, Hope Unseen. For more information, you can visit them online at hopeunseen.com.
3: Thank you.
0: Always, be sure to follow us on all social media platforms. You can leave us a comment. Let us know how Table Talk is touching your life. 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We love hearing from you. And you want to make sure you subscribe to the Joni Table Talk podcast. It's available right now across all top podcast apps. Thank you so much for watching. Thank you, Scotty.
3: Thank you.
0: Tiffany,
3: thank
0: we're going to be watching you from Washington State.
2: Yes.
0: Go fight, girl. I mean, for this country and for our veterans and for those Americans that want to see truth and justice lived out here in this great country. Thank you so much for watching. Thank you, ladies. We'll see you next time. Bye-bye for today.
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10: Oh, man, you got to go to the Church of Jesus Christ that is intended to teach God's people how to be spiritual. There are all kinds of places to teach us every other thing we need to know in life except how to be spiritual, when being spiritual is more important than all of that stuff. Only one of them will last for all of eternity, and it ain't your accounting profession. There's nothing for you to engineer in heaven because it's perfectly created. God doesn't need architects in heaven. He doesn't need accountants in heaven. God doesn't need electricians in heaven. He don't need bus drivers. He needs spiritual people.
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10: We're connecting the dots. They lay a very, very strong doctrinal and theological foundation concerning the kingdom of God and the person and the ministry of the Holy Spirit in and through our life. John chapter 4, verse 24. I'm going to explain this verse of scripture. Jesus says this: God is what?
11: Spirit.
10: Say that again.
11: Spirit.
10: God is spirit. And Jesus says, those who worship him. Any worshipers here? Those, God is spirit. And those who worship him must worship him in spirit and truth. Why? Because God is spirit. Keep in mind, Jesus says, Luke chapter 17, verse 20, the kingdom does not come by observation. You can't say, see here, see there. The kingdom doesn't come by observation. The kingdom is within you. Romans 14, 17, what is the kingdom of God? The kingdom is righteousness, peace, and joy in the Holy Spirit, in me. Jesus speaks of God in John 4, 24 and says, God is spirit. And those that worship him must or can only worship him in spirit and in truth. Why is that so important in relationship to us receiving more of the Holy Spirit? Because those who worship God, who is spirit, must and can only worship him in spirit. The only way we can worship God, who is spirit, we have to worship God in spirit. Why? Because the kingdom doesn't come by observation. It is a spiritual reality that we can only worship God, who is spirit. We can only worship him in spirit. Come on, I'm calling us out of our resumes. God is calling us higher than our curriculum vitae. What he's calling us higher than our credit report, our education. He's calling us higher than our theology, your alma mater, where you went to school, your certifications. He's calling you beyond Lean, beyond Six Sigma. He's calling you beyond all of that stuff to worship him in spirit. He's calling us out of our limited understanding of who he is and what he can do and how great he is. He's calling us out of all of that stuff because he is spirit, and those who worship him must only worship him in spirit. You have to get in the spirit to worship God. We cannot worship him with our gnosticism, our enlightenment, and our opinions, and our understanding, and our theology and our education. We can't worship God, who is spirit, with any of that stuff. The only way we can worship him, we have to worship him in spirit. And then it says, in truth, which is the word of God. We got to worship him in truth, which is his word. The only way to connect with God and to worship God and to understand God and to see God and to communicate with God and to hear from God, the only way to experience his power and to experience miracles and to see the breakthrough and to know his character, the only way to bear love, joy, peace, patience, kindness, goodness, gentleness, faithfulness, self-control. The only way to bear the fruit of the Spirit, you got to be in the Spirit. The only way to operate in the gifts of the Spirit, you got to be in the Spirit, because God is Spirit. And those who worship him can only worship him in spirit and in truth. That is why we need more of the Holy Spirit. Why we need more of the Holy Spirit. Because as his government and his kingdom keeps on increasing, you know what that means? That means we have to become more spiritual. We have to become more spiritual. You know why I'm so passionate about this? Because, man, if you want to become a lawyer, study law, there are plenty of law schools you can go to. You can take the LSAT and go for somebody to preach and teach and help develop you to become a lawyer. You want to be an engineer? I want to be an engineer in life. And there are plenty of organizations that got great schools, that got great programs to teach you engineering so you can become a great engineer. Or you want to become an accountant? There's great, great, great organizations that can teach you accounting, you know, GAAP principles and how to debit and credit. There are plenty of common old places to teach you that stuff. If you want to know how to be a son of God, if you want to know how to be a child of God who's born of the Spirit and somebody who's born of God, oh man, you got to go to the Church of Jesus Christ that is intended to teach God's people how to be spiritual. There are all kinds of places to teach us every other thing we need to know in life except how to be spiritual, when being spiritual is more important than all of that stuff. Only one of them will last for all of eternity, and it ain't your accounting profession. There's nothing for you to engineer in heaven because it's perfectly created. God doesn't need architects in heaven. He doesn't need accountants in heaven. God doesn't need electricians in heaven. He don't need bus drivers. He needs spiritual people. Come on, are you hearing me? There's what we train for, my purpose in life. Listen, the majority of what we spend our time trying to become

0: me to learn what it means to worship him in spirit and in truth. Are you hearing me?
1: Yes.
0: Everything else in the context of eternity and his kingdom that's increasing forever and ever, and there will be no end. Everything else at some point will become irrelevant. And the only thing that will remain in our life, Hebrews 9:27, is so when it is appointed once for man to die, the only thing that's going to matter the second after we die is how spiritual have I become and how much like Jesus am I. That's the only thing that will carry over into eternity as his government continues to increase forever. Continues to increase forever. Are you with me?
1: Yes.
0: I didn't mean to yell at you guys like that, but listen. God is spirit. God is spirit. We have to be reminded of that, man. God is spirit. There's no natural way. There's no comprehensible way in our human logic or our five senses to grasp who he is and what he desires to do, except for us to do it by spirit and in truth, which is according to God's word. Are you with me?
1: Yes.
0: Praise the name of the Lord. The Lord is invisible. He has to reveal himself. Matthew 11, Jesus makes a statement. He says that, I know my Father. He says, my Father knows me. He says, only the Father knows the Son. He says, only the Son knows the Father and those to whom the Son wills to reveal him. And those to whom the Son wills to reveal him. You know why Jesus is such an expression of the love and the goodness of God? He says, the Father knows the Son. The Son knows the Father. And only those to whom the Son wills to reveal him. You know what Jesus' life was? It was God stepping out of heaven because he wanted to reveal himself to us. And Jesus, who is Savior and Lord, came to die on a cross and take on the sins of the world so that you and I could know the Father. He was revealing on the cross of Calvary, and by being raised on the third day, Jesus revealed the Father to all of humanity. He revealed the Father to all of humanity. Are you with me?
1: Yes.
0: Why? Why was it necessary for Jesus to come and die on the cross and to show us his life? Because God is spirit. And if Jesus didn't come to show us God, to say, if you've seen me, you've seen the Father. If Jesus didn't come, we would never know what the Father was like because he's spirit. And the kingdom doesn't come by observation. We would have no way of knowing who the eternal God is and what he is like, except for the fact that he sent his son, Jesus, to reveal himself to us. Now we can know him. Now we can know him. Are you with me?
1: Yes.
0: Somebody say, praise the Lord.
1: Praise the Lord.
0: God is spirit. He is spirit. Yeah, I mean, some of you like me, I've read that 1,000 times. But then God comes back and it goes deeper to say, wait a minute, God is spirit. And I can't worship him out of my own logic and my own understanding to figure out my little plan for my life and my opinions. I got to die to myself and yield and surrender to the person of the Holy Spirit. Got to do something in me for me to understand that God is spirit and I must worship him in spirit and in truth according to God's word. Otherwise, I've put a limit on the increase of his kingdom operating in and through my life. Are you following me? So very important. Ecclesiastes chapter 3, verse 11. Come on, I'm not done. God is spirit, man. God is so much more than we sometimes say. He is so much more than our genie in the bottle. So much more. Rub that thing, oh God, help.

0: me, please. I'm in trouble. Lord, I need you rub that thing. Because we're in some kind of desperate need. We got some kind of trouble. And we just kind of rub the lamp and go pray when we need to pray. God is spirit. So much more than that. So we're talking about the increase of his government, needing more of the Holy Spirit. Are you with me? Ecclesiastes chapter 3, verse 11, from the New Living Translation, says, yet God has made how much? Everything. He has made everything, and he's made everything beautiful for his own time. Creator in heaven and earth, in the beginning, God created the heaven and earth. So he created everything, and this passage says he made everything beautiful in his own time. Listen to this statement. He has planted eternity in the human heart. He has planted eternity in the human heart. Of the increase of his government and peace, there'll be no end. He'll establish it and order it with justice and judgment from this time forward and forever. The zeal of the Lord will perform this. The kingdom doesn't come by observation for you to say, see here or see there. Jesus says that same kingdom that's increasing forever is in you. Righteousness, peace, and joy in the Holy Spirit in you. And then the word of God tells us that God, who is spirit, we can only worship him in spirit and in truth, says that same God has taken eternity where he lives. And somehow he has packaged eternity and he put it inside your heart. How is that even possible? Because God is spirit. And the kingdom, it doesn't come by observation. Jesus says it doesn't fit within time and space. It's eternal. It's infinite in nature. And God, who is spirit, when we are born again and we are born of the Spirit, and we increasingly receive more of the Holy Spirit, God takes all of eternity. Come on, check. We look at the scriptures because this is the word of God. He, God, has planted eternity in the human heart. You know what that means? That means that we are finite, limited beings physically, but spiritually you are unlimited. Spiritually, in your heart, you are unlimited as a spirit being. Your body is finite, but your spirit man is unlimited. And the kingdom of God begins to manifest the moment we switch from living a finite life and we step into the spirit to worship God, who is spirit. In the spirit is the moment we step out of the natural into the supernatural. It's the moment we step out of the finite into the infinite. It's the moment we step out of time and space into eternity. You're carrying eternity within your heart. Your heart is unlimited. And I can tell you my problem and your problem. Our mind is limited, but your heart is unlimited. And until you and I learn to live by faith, to live according to my heart and not my mind, I'll keep living a limited life as an unlimited being. Come on, are you with me? Can you see why Paul talks so much and says that the spirit and the flesh are at enmity? They're wrestling within you. That means that the finite and the infinite is wrestling on the inside of me all the time. And whichever one I give into determines how I live. We're finite people carrying eternity in our hearts. And God wants us to live as spirit, but God is spirit. And those who worship him worship him in spirit and in truth. That's us progressively growing into the infinite nature of who we are as people who are born again and not just finite people. Come on, you guys know I get into this stuff. They're trying to take black people votes. Knock it off. I'm an infinite spirit being. Well, they're trying to keep the women down. Come on, knock it off. You are born of the Spirit. You have eternity in your heart. It's not so much of what they did to us and can do to us as much as it is a lack of a revelation of who you are and your identity in Christ. He's placed eternity in our hearts. Are you with me? Listen to this. But even so, people cannot see the whole scope of God's work from beginning to end. Go back to Ecclesiastes 3:11, New Living Translation. This is the challenge right here. We're going to keep unpacking this. He's placed eternity in our hearts. But here's a problem. Even though he's placed eternity in our hearts, people cannot see. Everybody say see. People cannot see that whole eternal scope of God's work. Watch this, from beginning to end. You see the problem there? He put eternity in my heart, but my mind cannot comprehend and my eyes cannot see and understand what he put in my heart, which is his work from the beginning to the end. He's put eternity in my heart, but it eludes me. It's right here in me, but I can't grasp it. Can you see the frustration now? That anybody ever sometimes some days I get so frustrated by my humanity. There are days I walk around and I'm frustrated with my humanity because there are moments in my life I know there's something in me that is so much greater than anything that this world can offer me. I sometimes get frustrated by my own mind, my own language, by the limitations of my humanity. And sometimes I plead with God, I say, God, I repent for my humanity. I feel so limited by my humanity because I know that eternity is in me. He's placed eternity in our hearts. But humans, people, we can't see the whole scope of what God is doing. How can we grasp and understand and apprehend and operate in the eternity that's already in us? Well, I'm glad you asked. Let's go to 1 Corinthians chapter 2, verse 9. Remember, I shared with you last time the principle of analogia fidei, the analogy of faith, that Scripture is its own best interpreter. You use Scripture to interpret Scripture. So keep in mind, Ecclesiastes chapter 3, verse 11, God has put eternity in our heart. But even so, people with their eyes cannot see and we cannot grasp the works that God has done, the whole full scope of God's work from the beginning to the end. He's put eternity inside of us, but we don't have the mechanism to even understand it and to decode it. Everybody knows what a decoder is. You ever had an encrypted message and you can't figure out what the message said without a decoder? They used to put it on the cereal box when I was a kid. It was like, man, you couldn't wait for that next cereal box to come out because they give you this little decoder. You got to go figure out what the message is. And it's something stupid like eat Cheerios. Like that was the message. But without a decoder, watch this. Without a mediator, without an interpreter, you can't grasp something that is encoded in something that is hidden without a mediator and an interpreter and a go-between. And the Bible says there is one man who is a mediator between God and man, the man Christ Jesus. Jesus came to decode, and he's the mediator and the interpreter. And then he leaves us his Holy Spirit to decode so that those of us who are finite beings can connect with God who is spirit. We can worship him in spirit by the Holy Spirit who is in me. And all of a sudden now that eternity that I'm carrying around, the Holy Spirit now helps me tap into it. And now I can access it. Now I got access to eternal wisdom. And it ain't just because I studied hard. I'll be 10 times wiser like Daniel and his friends because I've tapped into the spirit of wisdom, the spirit of knowledge, the spirit of counsel, the spirit of might. I've tapped into God who is spirit. The Holy Spirit helps me worship God in spirit because God is spirit. You need an interpreter. And as his kingdom keeps on increasing, we also need an increase in the person and the ministry of the Holy Spirit to help us keep up. Can you see how easily we get left behind what God is doing if we're not receiving more of the Holy Spirit? Because the kingdom keeps on going.
1: Yes.
0: And guess what? If I'm limited to the measure of the Holy Spirit that I have today, and let's just say God is working tomorrow and next week and next year, but I'm stuck on today. I have determined that today is the end of the line as far as I can go in the purposes of God. And that's why I got to humble myself more and I got to receive more of the Holy Spirit daily. He helps me keep up with the kingdom of God on a day-to-day basis. I never get behind. Never get stale. Never feel like, well, I used to be on fire for the Lord. No, I'm on fire in revival every day because you got to stay connected to the person of the Holy Spirit. Every day you're on fire. Every day you're lit up. Every day you're influencing. You're the light of the world. Every single day because you're keeping up, because you're drinking and receiving more of the Holy Spirit to keep in step with the kingdom of God that's always increasing. Is this good? Let me give you a couple more listens before we go here. All right, we said 1 Corinthians.
2: God has entrusted us with an end-time mandate to build strong believers in a culture of deception and to prepare people for the Lord's soon return. And partners like you are helping us carry out that assignment. I really want you to know that when you support James Ward Ministries, you are not just a donor. You are a builder and co-laborer with us to advance God's kingdom around the world. Every seed you sow has eternal weight and significance. The Word of God says, write the vision and make it plain. And for us, this is that moment, a moment to look ahead, to align our hearts and join hands to strengthen the work and advance God's kingdom together. I'm asking you to join Sharon and me and some other world changers to celebrate what God has done and to boldly embrace what he is about to do.
3: Hello, everyone. I'm Pastor Sharon Ward, and I am so pleased to welcome you to Point of Grace. In Hebrews 4:16, it reminds us, "Let us therefore come boldly to the throne of grace, that we may obtain mercy and find grace to help in time of need." That's what this show is all about. Coming boldly before the Lord and discovering his grace for every area of our lives. And he has a purpose for you. So let's lean in and find strength, wisdom, and encouragement together right here at Point of Grace.
0: Faithful God who keeps covenant and mercy for 1,000 generations with those who love him and keep his commandment. That's all it takes is if you love God and if you obey his word, God will make covenant with you and your family for multiple generations. You don't have to be special. You don't have to have this last name or that last name. Doesn't matter if you have a record. Doesn't matter if you didn't know your dad. Doesn't matter if you were adopted or if you were abandoned. Doesn't matter if you grew up in a shelter or if you grew up in an orphanage. All irrelevant. You love God and you begin to call on the name of God and obey his word. And God will build a family for multiple generations through you.
4: When Jesus was about to die, just before he died, he shouted out, remember the victorious cry, tetelestai, which means paid in full. When Jesus was raised from the dead, it was God saying, amen. it has been paid in full. Because if there was one sin that any human in the history of mankind had committed that Jesus didn't pay for, that one sin would have kept him in the grave forever. So anytime you think, oh, this time he can't forgive me, not this time. Remember, he's alive. It means he paid.
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8: Welcome to the Washington Stan News Brief. I'm Casey Harper bringing you today's big stories. Vice President J.D. Vance hosted the White House press briefing Thursday now that Carolyn Leavitt has vacated the post. During the briefing, Vance discussed the conflict with Iran. He argues that Iran's control over the Strait of Hormuz has significantly weakened.
9: The only reason we do not have a worldwide energy crisis is because of the leadership of the president, but also because of the fine work of our military from Pete Hegseth on down. But the Iranians are doing what the Iranians do. I think that they're losing their capabilities by the day. I think they're realizing, by the way, that their control over the Strait of Hormuz is effectively gone, and it's a diminishing asset. So if you go back 3 months ago, how much oil and gas was coming out of the Strait under Iranian threats? It was virtually nothing. Now it's almost back to where it was before the conflict even started. So my advice to the Iranians is stop acting like crazy people and stop shooting at commercial shipping. And in the meantime, we've got to do what we've got to do despite what a foreign country is going to do in the Strait of Hormuz.
8: Vance said that recent U.S. strikes against Iran were aimed at making it harder for them to shoot at commercial shipping, thereby keeping global energy markets stable. Notably, he also declined to answer whether the U.S. is trying to foment revolution among the people of Iran, a question President Donald Trump also dodged in a separate interview. Now, the vice president also took a moment to honor Caroline Leavitt, saying they plan to continue her legacy of opening up the White House to those beyond traditional media.
9: You should not have to have a fancy credential or a lot of money to tell a story to the American people. And if you think of like the heart of the First Amendment is that all of us are allowed to speak. But if only some people are actually given a microphone, if only some media outlets are actually given access, then it strikes not just the heart of your ability to tell a story, it actually makes it harder for people to get access to their First Amendment rights.
8: Leavitt will remain in an advisory role for the admin. Well, in other news, another drug boat taken down in the Pacific, but this time folks were arrested, not killed by missiles. The U.S. military released a video of a takedown of what they called a vessel used to support maritime drug trafficking. U.S. Southern Command said intelligence indicated that the vessel was supporting Los Chineros. That's an Ecuadorian criminal organization. They said the boat was operating as a floating refueling station for drug trafficking operations. U.S. forces launched from the USS San Antonio, boarded and cleared the vessel without incident and transferred those on board to Ecuadorian authorities. The vessel was later sunk, according to U.S. Southern Command. Well, for our last story, a tragic shooting in Minneapolis. A gunman fatally shot two people and injured six others at a downtown Minneapolis apartment building Wednesday. He was reportedly facing eviction. Here's a clip from Interim Chief of Police Bill Peterson.
10: The shooter is deceased at this time. It is unknown how he died. Four individuals were transported to Hennepin County Medical Center. One of those individuals did not survive. One additional individual died at the scene. In summary, three individuals have died, including the suspected shooter.
8: Well, Mayor Jacob Frey called the attack a senseless act and said officers moved rapidly through the building to assist residents amid an exceptionally dangerous situation.
11: We're all standing with the victims and families impacted by this senseless act. Indeed, the whole block has been impacted by gunfire. As officers quickly moved from unit to assist anyone that needed help. I can't emphasize enough how dangerous this situation was and how heroic our officers were in their response.
8: We're still getting more details about that shooting as the investigation is ongoing. Well, that is today's news. I'm Casey Harper. You can dive deeper at the Washington Stand, which is Family Research Council's outlet for news and commentary from a biblical worldview. You can also find our longer conversations on the Outstanding podcast online. As for us, we're back next time with more stories that matter.
12: 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Sitting in for Tony is today's host, Jody Heiss.
9: Our commitment in the Trump administration is that we would like to have nine Supreme Court justices. That's the way that it's been for a long time, and we think that's the way that it should stay. We also know that Democrats have explicitly promised that they will pack the United States Supreme Court if they're given additional power. And I think, frankly, so long as Republicans are in power, we're going to have a Supreme Court that is good and honest and fair to the Constitution.
13: That was Vice President J.D. Vance earlier today at the White House commenting after House Democrats defeated a constitutional amendment to permanently cap the Supreme Court at nine justices. Welcome to this Thursday, September 3rd edition of Washington Watch. I'm your host, Jody Heiss, sitting in for Tony Perkins. Coming up on today's program, there's a high-stakes legal battle over pro-life groups sharing information about abortion pill reversal. It's on the cusp of a court decision, and Peter Breen of the Thomas More Society will be joining us to discuss this case and what's next. Plus, a congressional subcommittee is looking into potential legislative responses for immigration policy after the Supreme Court blocked President Trump from taking action against the abuse of birthright citizenship. Rosemary Jenks from the Immigration Accountability Project testified at the hearing yesterday on birthright citizenship and the 14th Amendment, and she will be joining us to discuss all of that. And later in the program, Edward Graham of Samaritan's Purse will be joining us for an update on the tragic situation in Nepal. Also, political strategist and commentator Kyle Campbell will be joining us to discuss a federal judge's dismissal of a lawsuit challenging California's policy which allows biological males to compete in female sports. So all that and much more is coming your way in the next hour on this edition of Washington Watch. Let's start with some news coming out of Washington. House Democrats have rejected a constitutional amendment to permanently cap the Supreme Court at nine justices. And joining us now to discuss this is Washington Watch reporter Mary Stackhouse. Okay, Mary, take this one and run with it. Walk us through what happened.
14: Well, Jody, almost all House Democrats voted against the proposed constitutional amendment to keep Supreme Court justices at nine. The measure failed to reach the necessary two-thirds threshold and was voted down 212 to 206. The U.S. Constitution does not establish how many justices should sit on the Supreme Court. Since 1869, the Supreme Court has had nine. President Trump has warned that if Democrats take back control of Congress, that they could aim to expand the Supreme Court. The concern is that if one administration adds seats to the Supreme Court to suit its agenda, another administration could do the same. And that could turn the judiciary into a political tool, ultimately undermining the court's legitimacy and the balance of power. Jody.
13: All right. Thanks, Mary. Let's shift to some other domestic news. The House has approved a measure that penalizes universities that boycott Israel. What's this all about?
14: Well, earlier today, the House passed legislation that cuts off federal aid for universities that participate in boycotts of Israel. The chamber voted 237 to 169 in favor of the Protect Economic and Academic Freedom Act. 33 Democrats approved the legislation, but most voted against it. This comes as anti-Semitism continues to be an issue in the U.S. following the October 7th terrorist attack against Israel. Anti-Semitism has also been an issue on college campuses. In the spring of 2024, Israel's war against the Hamas terrorist group in Gaza sparked protests and calls for boycotts at many college campuses. Now, sponsors of this bill say that the measure was not intended to hinder academic speech or debate, but to prevent the targeting of Israel and Jewish people. The proposed legislation now heads to the Senate. Jody.
13: All right, let's turn real quickly to some news regarding the conflict with Iran. What's the latest developments there?
14: Jody, we've seen a spike in attacks by the U.S. and Iran in recent days. And earlier today, Iran said that it struck U.S. military bases in the UAE and Kuwait. However, a U.S. official said that no bases were impacted by Iran's attacks. Iran said that today's attacks were in retaliation to American strikes that Iran says killed more than a dozen Iranians, and they said that that included people at a wedding party. Now, earlier today, Vice President J.D. Vance held a White House briefing where he said that he's extremely skeptical of Iran's claims, but he said that it's being investigated because the administration cares and wants to know what happened. During the press briefing, Vice President Vance was asked about negotiations with Iran. Here's what he said.
9: Our message to the Iranians is simple. It's been the same from the very beginning, is you've got to stop shooting at commercial shipping. They've got to stop. It's that simple. And to your point about negotiations, the president's been very clear. We're not talking to them. And we're not going to talk to them unless they stop shooting at commercial shipping.
14: By the way, the U.S. military said that it is aware of the Iranian reports, but that it never targets civilians. Jody.
13: All right, Mary, thank you so much for these updates. We appreciate it. Let's turn now to Russia's war with Ukraine and get an on-the-ground perspective. Joining us now live from Ukraine is Stephen Moore. He's the founder and president of the Ukraine Freedom Project. Stephen is a former chief of staff in the U.S. House of Representatives, and he's been in Ukraine most of the time since day five of the war. In addition to humanitarian work, Ukraine Freedom Project also provides firsthand data-driven information to policymakers and the media about the situation there in Ukraine. Stephen, thank you for staying up late and welcome to Washington Watch. I understand bombs are taking place even as we speak, so if you need to leave, we certainly understand. But let's start. Can you share with us what you've been seeing and hearing on the ground there in Ukraine in recent days?
15: Yeah, so Putin has really wound up his air game against the Ukrainian people. And I say the Ukrainian people because this is all about killing civilians and making civilians miserable. And, you know, you're probably aware that Patriot missiles are now in short supply after about 4,000 of them were used in the Iran theater of war. Ukraine has used about 600 of them over 3 years, and they're out. And that's the only defense against ballistic missiles. So Putin knows this, and he's sending in about three times as many ballistic missiles this month as he did last year in August. So it's just Putin targeting civilians, trying to kill civilians.
13: Yeah, I understand. Just over the last week or so, I mean, these attacks have really been virtually around the clock. In fact, just yesterday, we saw where there was a couple injured on the road there in Kyiv. So what can you tell us about the effect that these new attacks from Moscow are having on the Ukrainian people?
15: Well, you know, I saw Tony Perkins at the Ukrainian prayer breakfast and had a nice word with him.
13: Right.
15: And you know, God's protection was on him because there was no missiles at that time. But you know, what we're seeing here is that I'll tell you, when you go shopping at Target and they say, you know, attention shoppers, Target will be closing in 10 minutes. Please take your purchases to the front. And here in Ukraine, they say, attention shoppers, we're expecting missiles and drones in about 15 minutes. Please take your purchases to the front. And it's just an effort to, you know, families are shopping for clothes for their children, for school, and trying to do normal things. And it's just, is Putin just keeps coming with these things. The good news, though, is this is also happening in Moscow. Moscow is, you know, black smoke is over Moscow almost all of the time now. And President Zelensky actually issued a statement. He said, you know, we've got 300 drones a day going into Russia. If I were an international airline flying into Russia, I would be very careful because Russian air defenses in the past have already shot down two passenger jets in, you know, in the 12 years this war has been going on. And so, you know, the Russians aren't having a good time of it either.
13: Well, there's no doubt about that. And as you mentioned, the black smoke rising there in Moscow earlier today, Russian President Putin said that there was a chance, underscore a chance, of reaching an agreement to end the war against Ukraine. What's your take on that?
15: Well, you know, Putin's already in violation of 26 peace agreements, ceasefires, and various other things with Ukraine. And he's in violation of a couple of dozen different treaties with the United States of America. So it's difficult to take Putin at his word. You know, he's also, you know, he's talked to Trump, President Trump, 14 times in during President Trump's second term. And every one of those times, during or after the call, he sent drones and missiles into Ukraine. After, so let me just rephrase that. Every time he talked to President Trump about peace, his finger was on the button to send missiles and drones into Ukraine. So it's difficult to believe anything that Putin says. That being said, Putin understands strength, and right now he is back on his heels. You know, the Black Sea, he had this, you know, amazing Black Sea fleet. A third of that Black Sea fleet is underwater right now, and Ukraine's got a navy smaller than that of the desert country of Algeria. You know, the oil revenues are going down, and Russia's essentially a gas station with an army, and if you cut off the gas revenues, the army can't do much, and those gas revenues are falling.
13: I want to ask about a new documentary you have coming out of Faith Under Siege, but I also, before getting there, in just a couple of minutes we have left, is real quickly, your response to the meeting between Russia and China and India this past week.
15: Yeah, well, that's Vladimir Putin talking to his customers, because China and India buy 2/3 of Russia's fossil fuel exports. So, and if they didn't, Putin wouldn't be able to wage this war. So, you know, and it does not bode well for America, because, you know, what your viewers may not know is America's in a global war right now. And the only people acting on that information is our adversaries, China, Russia, Iran, North Korea, all the Islamic extremist movements. They're all working together. And, you know, and the vast majority of Americans are spending their time scrolling TikTok. So, again, this is just another instance of our enemies conspiring against us.
13: Absolutely. All right, about a minute left. Tell our viewers and listeners about your documentary, A Faith Under Siege.
15: Well, we've got A Faith Under Siege. It's been it's been seen by about 3.1 million American Christians. It's been on CBN, TBN, Newsmax, and a bunch of others. And your viewers can see it at faithundersiege.com. And we also have a new series that's come out. It's called Faith in War. And it's five short films showing the Ukrainian people. The Ukrainian people are very faithful people. This is an 80% Christian country. And Vladimir Putin has shut down every church in occupied Ukraine he does not control and made having a Bible study in your home punishable by 20 years in a nasty Russian prison. And we talked to Christians that, you know, in Ukraine, Ukrainian Christians that tell us about this. And, you know, and so they're suffering horribly. It's like first century stuff, but they're also overcoming through faith. So this is like everyone here is right. The Michael Jordan of faith. It's amazing.
13: Thank you so much for joining us live from Ukraine. Stephen Moore, founder and president of the Ukraine Freedom Project. All right, stay safe, my friend. All right, coming up, we'll get an update on what is being referred to as the pro-life trial of the century. Stay with us. We'll be right back on the other side of this break.
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0: just a couple of weeks away. September 24th through the 26th, happening at Cornerstone Chapel in Leesburg, just outside of Washington, D.C. 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All right, earlier this summer, we shared with you what some are labeling the pro-life trial of the century. This is a trial in California that pits the Golden State against pro-life pregnancy resource centers. Now, California's Democrat Attorney General, Rob Bonta, he is seeking to punish and silence Heartbeat International and Real Options Medical Clinics, accusing them of false advertising. But as we shared then, this is a case about information. It's about information that the left does not want to flow freely. Well, closing arguments are set for September 17th, which is just a couple of weeks away. And the legal group that is defending these pro-life ministries has filed its closing trial brief. And joining us now with an update on how the six-week trial went is Peter Breen. He's Executive Vice President and Head of Litigation at the Thomas More Society. Peter, welcome back to Washington Watch. We're glad to have you. So let's begin. What are the key takeaways that you saw from this trial?
1: Well, the Attorney General came in claiming that abortion pill reversal, which is this process where you help a woman who has ingested that first pill of the two-pill abortion regimen, the chemical abortion regimen, she changes her mind, you help her to save that baby by giving her extra progesterone. The AG came in saying, this is medically unsound, it's unsafe, it's ineffective. Well, once the experts actually got on the stand, their key witness, a late-term abortionist medical expert, could not swear under oath that this was unsafe or that it was ineffective. And in fact, when asked, is it biologically plausible, their expert said, yes, it is. And yet we continued the trial for 6 weeks. And so at every turn, we had just incredible evidence come in. Some of the moms whose babies were saved actually came and under their own names. They came to court. They brought their children. And, you know, we were able to hear their testimonies, which was extremely powerful in court. It was real lives that have been saved by this critical ministry of Heartbeat International and pregnancy centers across the country. And so it really was a wonderful and heartening trial. Still, it's a tough case. You know, we never want a guarantee victory, but the evidence came in really well, and we're very pleased by that.
0: It is amazing that this went on for 6 weeks, hearing what you're saying. So where do you go from here? Where do you go with an argument in the closing trial? The brief that you just filed on behalf of Heartbeat International and Real Options, what's the argument there?
1: Well, and so we are, now that we have the trial record, we were able to really add to some of the earlier arguments we made and now really sharpen them up. Not just that the First Amendment protects this speech. So when you're talking about speech on a significant issue of public concern, it's not on the government to tell you what's true or false. I mean, we've seen people try to do that, try to impose orthodoxy on Americans. You can't do that. That's not what the government's job is. So we were able to buttress those arguments with the testimony in court, but also going right at their claims. The AG claim that, well, the major medical groups, they don't agree with this. One of the key pieces of evidence we put in was there's a group called ACOG. It's the American College of Obstetricians and Gynecologists. They like abortion. They gave a statement against abortion pill reversal. Well, we brought in testimony that showed it turned out the statement had been drafted by their public relations team and that their physicians weren't willing to stand behind it. So we were able to put all of that into this trial brief, and now we're going to get a blockbuster closing argument September 17th right there in Oakland. And we will make this case to the judge, not just that the Constitution prohibits this sort of, just witch hunt prosecution that they're trying to do against pro-life pregnancy centers, but that they didn't even prove their case in the first place. And so we're very hopeful that that will be successful with the judge on the 17th.
0: Yeah, so, there's so many ironies here and frightening aspects of this as it continues in spite of the evidence that you have been able to bring forth. But the AG claims to be a champion on the right to choose, but he's trying to shut down choice here, isn't he?
1: Right. So these women, I mean, so again, this is a fiction that you go somehow, you know, the child's not a baby when you're going in for the abortion. But if you change your mind now, all of a sudden, this is a baby. But, you know, and we who are pro-life and Christian understand the truth of that. But even on the left's framing of this, once a woman wants that child, that is a baby. I mean, we all agree on that. And, you know, and a doctor then has two patients. They're supposed to treat that woman in whatever way she can, you know, she can to save that baby. And we've got supplemental progesterone. It's perfectly safe. It's been used when you've got difficult pregnancies for at least 70 years. You know, we had that in evidence as well. And so this idea that somehow it's now unsafe just because pro-life people want to use it to help save babies after, you know, they've been subject to the first chemical abortion pill, it's just hooey. And again, 70% success rate for this process. So we can save a lot of those babies. We can't save them all, but we can save a lot of those babies. And those babies came to court. So we're very hopeful for a good outcome here.
0: All right, so you say this is safe. Two-part question, and we've got about a minute left. Have any come forward claiming that this abortion pill reversal has created harm? And from there, where's this case go from here? What do you anticipate?
1: You know, they've been doing abortion pill reversal in California widely for over a decade. Not a single victim stepped forward. Not one person claimed, even for those for whom it didn't work, because it doesn't work for everyone. It's sad. You know, sometimes it just, we can't save the baby. But even for those folks, no one complained. And so, you know, we're looking at that going, you've got a perfectly safe substance. You've got no complaints. In fact, lots of happy women and happy babies, beautiful little babies.
0: So where do we go from here real quickly?
1: Where do we go? Okay, we'll get our closing argument. About 3 months later, you're going to get a decision from the trial judge. Hopefully that will go well for us. But probably either way, it will then go up to the California Court of Appeal and we'll go up to that process. And so, but again, hoping for a great result.
0: Thank you so much for joining us today, Peter Breen, Executive Vice President and Head of Litigation at the Thomas More Society. We appreciate it. Keep up the great work. All right, coming up, we're going to discuss the issue of birthright citizenship and birth tourism. So stay with us.
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0: to Washington Watch. So glad to have you joining us today. I'm your host, Jody Heiss, filling in for Tony. Okay, yesterday, a federal judge blocked the Trump administration from enforcing the president's second executive order regarding birthright citizenship. Now, the first EO, executive order, had been overturned by the Supreme Court in a June ruling this year. And in fact, that was the subject of a House Judiciary Subcommittee hearing that took place yesterday. The second executive order, which was signed on August 6th, took particular aim at birth tourism. You may remember that. We reported on it. And that was discussed at yesterday's hearing. So are the courts getting all this wrong? Well, joining us now to discuss this further is Rosemary Jinks. Rosemary is the policy director for the Immigration Accountability Project. She was one of the witnesses who testified at yesterday's hearing. Rosemary, always great to see you. Welcome to Washington Watch. And let's just start with the 14th Amendment. Review our listeners and audience. What does it say, and how is it being interpreted or misinterpreted right now by the courts?
1: So the 14th Amendment is pretty simple. The Citizenship Clause says that if you are born in the United States and subject to the jurisdiction thereof, you are a citizen of the nation and of the state wherein you reside. So instead of looking at what they should have looked at, which is what does subject to the jurisdiction thereof mean, the Supreme Court instead went back to British feudal law in 1608 and said that, you know, anyone born on feudal territory is the subject of the king, and the king owes that subject protection. Well, you know, we fought a revolution to repudiate that exact idea of monarch to subject relationship. And we decided, and we said this in the Declaration of Independence, that America's government is based on the consent of the governed. That means Americans consent to what our government does. We didn't consent to letting anyone from around the world come here and have a baby and that baby become a citizen. That devalues American citizenship immensely. And so, yes, the Supreme Court got it wrong. The district judges that are that are blocking the president's latest executive orders got it wrong. And it's time for Congress to step into the breach. There's a lot that Congress can do since Congress runs immigration policy. If people aren't here, they can't give birth to U.S. citizens here.
0: Well, you broke it down in such an understandable way, as you always do. So let me go back to the hearing yesterday. Obviously, Republicans were highlighting the issue of birth tourism, meaning foreign nationals travel to the U.S. specifically to have children and thereby obtain citizenship. But there's a lot of concerns, obviously, wrapped up in all of this. Did Democrats, any of them in the hearing, did they have any concerns about this at all?
1: It doesn't seem like it. They had a line, you know, as they do, they practice one line and they just keep repeating it. And it was something along the lines of, well, birth tourism doesn't happen very often. It's very rare. And we don't really need to worry about it, which, you know, very rare. It's a multi-billion-dollar industry. We have evidence of, you know, Chinese billionaires who have 100 children born to surrogate mothers in the United States so that they can get citizenship for those children and then fly them back to China. China and Russia are the top two countries that engage in birth tourism. And you have to ask yourself, why is it that our adversaries are engaging in this practice? Could it be that they want those children to come back to the United States at some point when they become adults and do something nefarious? I don't know, but I sure would like to ask that question, because remember, a U.S. citizen is not vetted in any way when they come into the United States. So these children, even though they have never lived a day in the United States since they were born, they will not be vetted before they come back into the United States at the age of 18 or 21.
0: So you mentioned a while ago that Congress, and I agree, needs to step up. with this. Just less than 2 minutes. What are your recommendations to Congress?
1: Well, one of the main ones is actually a bill that you carried when you were in Congress, the Nuclear Family Priority Act, which would stop chain migration and mean that the parents of the illegal alien parents of so-called anchor babies would not be able to get legal immigration status, which they shouldn't be able to get. Congress clearly controls that. There's no question about that. Congress needs to codify President Trump's border security policies so that we don't have another Biden border crisis with the next administration. Congress needs to outlaw birth tourism. We should be going after the birth tourism centers, the employers or the businesses that actually provide the services to these women who come in on tourist visas to have their babies. They should be in jail. Congress clearly has the power to do all these things. They just need to act.
0: They need to act, and it just seems like there's been a revolving door on this year after year after year. And, Rosemary, I just want to personally say thank you for being on the tip of the spear on this issue for so long. Your voice and your influence is so needed, and the clarity with which you break all of this complicated stuff down is just masterful. I want to thank you so much for joining us today on Washington Watch. Rosemary.

0: Your mother had an emergency, and we dispatched paramedics to her home.
1: Oh my gosh, what happened?
0: She had a fall, but don't worry. She is safe, and the paramedics are helping her right now.
1: Thank you.
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11: 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Cornerstone Chapel, Leesburg, Virginia, just outside Washington. You'll be hearing from Christian leaders and various experts on multiple issues. 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Tons of topics from abortion to AI to the Middle East, a next generation, our future as a country, socialism, Sharia law. Text Summit to 677-42 for more information and to register. We want to together equip you to stand for truth. All right, it's been over a week now since the catastrophic flash flood struck northern Nepal and the Nepal Tibet border region, unprecedented humanitarian crisis that has been created there. And as they have so faithfully done for so long, our friends at Samaritan's Purse have been responding to the disaster. And by the way, they do it without government support. In fact, just recently it was revealed that Samaritan's Purse turned down a $300 million dollar grant from the U.S. State Department. And in a statement, Samaritan's president and CEO Franklin Graham said, "While we deeply appreciate the confidence that the State Department has placed in Samaritan's Purse, after prayer and discussion, we have withdrawn from being a recipient of these funds. Throughout my history leading Samaritan's Purse, we have always relied on God, not government, for funding." Well, we here at the Family Research Council applaud this decision. In fact, during the COVID pandemic, we declined funds from the government as well for the same reason. So let me just say, as

0: Samaritan's Purse responds to disasters like what we're watching in Nepal. We do hope that you, our Washington Watch family, will be led to be part of upholding this great ministry, both in prayer and in your finances. And here to share more about the situation in Nepal and the relief efforts is Edward Graham, Chief Operating Officer of Samaritan's Purse. Edward, welcome back to Washington Watch. Always good to see you.
1: Jody, thanks for having us, and always great to see y'all.
0: All right, let's start with the latest. What are you hearing about the situation in Nepal? Where does it stand?
1: Yeah, you were just talking about it. Absolutely horrific images and videos that came out of that country, the destruction. And I think because it's on so many cameras and it was recorded so much, but it is hard to believe. It almost looks like an AI image or something you would see in a Hollywood movie made in a green screen somewhere. But just the horrific downpour of water that came down these valleys, destroyed communities and homes, and you saw people running for their lives and screaming. I think it brought a lot of fear to these communities, but there's a lot of hurt. There's still a lot of people, thousands missing, to include U.S. citizens, but you had over 1,200 right now that have been confirmed killed, and so they're still searching for bodies. Makes it more difficult with continued rain and unstable ground as they search. But I would tell you, there is a local church there, and we partnered with them in 2015 during the earthquake. This was before my time. I was still in the military when Samaritan's Purse was there, and they had an office there for 3 years. So we have great partners and friends that quickly allowed our disaster assistance response team to come in, assess what was needed. Then we just sent our 767 cargo plane. It's landed, offloaded materials. These are like solar lights, water filtration systems, jerry cans, hygiene kits, all things that are needed for those that are hurting and suffering and lost their homes to be able to get back into their homes or their community and start living and have a better quality of life. But we do all this through the local partners that we have, and this brings God the glory. This isn't for man or for Samaritan's Purse. This is God's entrusted with these resources, and we go.
0: It is so heartbreaking, as you said, to see these images and to realize that this is real. Like you said, this is not an AI-driven or Hollywood-produced creation. It's real life. And Can you just share with us real quickly, Edward, how our viewers, how our listeners can help and how we can most effectively pray right now?
1: Yeah, great question. Pray. Prayer. I'm a firm believer in the power of prayer. And not only does this country, but next door to Tibet as well, they need our prayers. Those that are suffering and hurting, the local church that's there and that's serving and being bold with the gospel, pray for their encouragement and their strength. But also, if people want to get involved with Samaritan's Purse, you can always do that. You can go onto our website, and our disaster assistant response team are not volunteers. These are staff members. They go through our hiring process, but many are professionals, whether they're doctors, nurses, logisticians. I call them MacGyvers, someone that can figure out any problem with shoestring and a pocket knife. They sign up and they deploy with our normal staff, our regular staff that goes over. But we also have opportunities here in this country after disasters. So you can always volunteer and go out with Samaritan's Purse if you want to get involved. So prayer and then volunteer. You can go to samaritanspurse.org and there's a drop down how to get involved. First way to do it is prayer.
0: Thank you so much for joining us, Edward Graham, Chief Operating Officer of Samaritan's Purse. God bless you. All right, let's turn now to California, where a federal judge this week paved the way for biological males to continue competing in female sports by dismissing a Department of Justice lawsuit. And joining us now to discuss this and more is political strategist and commentator Kyle Campbell, host of the Politically Basic podcast. Kyle, welcome back to Washington Watch. Good to have you. Let's start with this court decision. Didn't they avoid really the underlying debate over biological fairness entirely?
2: Well, Jody, are we surprised? This is California, and it's a federal judge in California. So here we go again. And this is really indicative of what's going on out here in this state. We know that as California goes, so goes the nation. And this is no different with this issue of fairness in sports, particularly when we're dealing with minors. So Gavin Newsom really has an issue here in that he is slowly walking himself backwards out the door of the governorship of the state. He's grabbing as much as he can for himself on the way out. And this is one of those issues he has absolutely refused to be clear on, to stand on one side of the issue or not, saying he's for it, he's against it. There should be fairness, but there should be more trans kids. So we're still dealing with it here. And I think this is a case in which you're going to see that the issue can just keeps getting kicked down the road. And, you know, the Bible talks about people like Gavin Newsom, flattering lips and with a double tongue he speaks, you know, and this is just more of the same that we're seeing from him. So unfortunately, this issue is not getting resolved in our state anytime soon. And the young girls and children who are trying to be competitive, to have their own privacy in bathrooms and locker rooms, are the ones who are suffering under it.
0: And the one of the big issues politically, let's underscore that, Title IX, and of course the Trump administration is suing to enforce Title IX. It's intended to be a shield for females, a shield that protects them, a shield that gives them opportunities to compete. And it's not intended to be a loophole for males, which is what the Biden administration created out of it. This should provide more opportunities for women, not take those opportunities away, correct?
2: Oh, you're absolutely right. And sadly, we're seeing the opposite go down here. From a legal standpoint, the federal judges and the state governance, and you know we have a Democrat supermajority here in California, they want to shield the what they think is the minority, right? The illegal immigrant, the trans boy trying to play in girls' sports. They'll never shield the ones they are elected to protect, and that's what our taxpayer dollars are going to. So on the legal side of Title IX, they're going to say, well, this is a state, so we're not going to follow federal law, and we're going to make our own laws about that. When it comes to the ideological side, the moral side of this issue, we are not protecting our kids, and we're really not protecting our girls. Gavin Newsom has two daughters. I wonder if you asked him point blank what he thinks about this. What if one of his own daughters was put in this position of having to change in front of a biological boy, having to compete and having opportunities stolen out from under her from a biological boy, if he would again flip-flop. But the point is, we need different leadership here that respects the God-given uniqueness of males versus females and will protect our children. We don't have it now. We're pretty desperate for it.
0: And one thing I would say in all this, and just interjecting all this, I saw it time and again, my time in Congress on the Oversight Committee, but so many on the left struggle with even defining what is a woman, which always just was remarkable to me, the inability. So how do you define woman?
2: A human female. And, you know, with all of those blessings and scientific biological parts that God gave to a woman. There are only two genders. And the left also really likes, Jody, to follow the science. And when we look directly at the science and at the biology, it's pretty clear cut. We're seeing this play out, and it's going to come to a head really soon. The WNBA is having their hand forced on this issue. We saw it during the Olympics. The IOC had to, after the fact, come back and say, okay, we're going to go by chromosomes. We're going to follow the science here. And California is really digging their heels in. They don't want to answer questions. They don't want to come to a decision here because it's going to firmly place them on one side of the argument or the other, and they don't want that. So they're being illogical. They're being irrational. They're dancing all around this subject. They absolutely will not tell you what a woman is because their answer is going to be, well, I'm not a biologist. I'm not a scientist. But it's pretty easy to follow the research that we have from generations that has been handed down. And it's pretty clear cut. But right now, the game is avoidance and they're playing it well.
0: Yes, that is definitely one of those questions that does not require a rocket scientist to answer. But following this week's ruling, the Justice Department spokesperson said that the DOJ is evaluating options for an appeal. So it appears to me that this is certainly not over yet. There's more to go. So when you look at the battle on this issue, where do you think it's headed?
2: I think that we still have to push forward from all fronts. That means these young girls who are participating in these sports, their parents, their families, you know, the men in all of our lives, our churches, and then from the legal standpoint, too. And the DOJ is the best in the country at this. They will find the way to make the case and make the argument to dismantle the pushback against Title IX. What Title IX talks about is sex. It does not talk about gender. And I think that's where they need to put the center of their target when they come back after it. So I am expecting a very tough response. And again, we've seen these federal judges try to overreach, try to step into authority that does not technically or legally belong to them. So I imagine we're getting there, but we're still in the middle of this fight and we're not through it yet. So everybody's got to stay vigilant, got to stay strong, pray that we can get through it, but not give up and not capitulate to people who are very much on the wrong side of this, and it's harming our girls and our women.
0: Yes, don't give up. Stay in the fight. Before I let you go, I want to ask and get your thoughts on another development in California. Last month, Governor Newsom signed the law, Assembly Bill 2624, which watchdog groups have dubbed the Stop Nick Shirley Act, and it's the Protect Fraudsters Act. Now, critics say this law literally chills investigative journalism by exposing individuals like Nick Shirley to legal liability simply for exposing fraud and potential violations of the law. So while on the one hand we have the Trump administration trying to weed out fraudsters, it appears at least that we have folks in California officials trying to protect them. What does all this tell you about the left, and is that an accurate description?
2: It is, and it does something besides that. The Stop Nick Shirley Act is so upside down, but that's the way legislation has been coming out of the California supermajority for the last 15, 16 years, sadly. This one's pretty flagrant. It does do that. It criminalizes and tries to financially penalize anyone for exposing fraud, which really just blows your mind that is the thing that they want to criminalize. But what it also does, Jody, is it protects the fraudsters. It goes after people trying to expose it. And it shields, again, we were just talking about this shielding they're trying to do. This is a great example of that. They want to protect these organizations taking taxpayer dollars, taking federal and state funding, and siphoning it off either into the pockets of Gavin Newsom and his crony buddies' pockets, or to those organizations that are shadow organizations. They're not doing what they say they're doing and that they're applying for federal funding to do. They are actually then funneling that money to illegal immigrants, some into political campaigns and places that they absolutely should not be going. So it's a horrible piece of legislation, and the entire state is extremely upset that Gavin Newsom just signed it into law.
0: Well, folks have a right to know where their tax dollars go, but this is what you get when sin runs rampant. Closing thoughts. Just let me put that out there for you in 30 seconds. How you want to wrap this up?
2: Well, I'm born and raised California girl, and I think sometimes people in other states just see the highlights on the news of what's going on in California. But Gavin Newsom has absolutely destroyed this state, and the 40 million people who live here are suffering. It is sinful. It is wicked. And we are so desperate for the disinfecting light to be shown on this state. We need Jesus. We need prayer, and we need new leadership stat. So thank you all for your prayers, and keep them coming.
0: Thank you so much, Kyle Campbell, host of Politically Basic. Always great to have you on Washington Watch with us. And
2: thanks, Jody.
0: What is happening in California is it's infectious outreaches is far beyond that. We need a spiritual awakening across this country. We here at FRC, people like you, are going to continue to pray for that. Have a wonderful evening. We'll see you again tomorrow right here on Washington Watch.
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1: Hello, everyone, and welcome to Season 8 of Coffee with Kim. Coffee stands for Conversations of Friends of Faith to Encourage and Equip. I'm Kim Crable, inviting you, my friends, to join me for an incredible new season filled with people I think you're going to love. You know, in the Bible, it tells us in Proverbs 11:14 that without wise leadership, a nation falls. As a ministry leader, God has put it on my heart that today's leaders are the wise who have the great opportunity to speak truth into other leaders, especially into the next generation, so that we don't fall, as the scripture says, into deceptions, distractions, and other truths that I know we would all agree are being distorted and redefined in today's world. So I'm dedicating this entire season to those who lead, and I'm calling it Leading Ladies in Ministry, the life, the love, and the lessons of those who lead. Each week in this new series, I'll be interviewing a woman who I can assure you lives out her life as the Bible says, as unto the Lord and in service to others. From each guest, you'll hear leadership tips, life lessons, and she'll even take us behind the scenes in her private life. Oh, I'm so excited about that part because I love sneak peeks. So when we come back from this short break, you'll meet our guest for today. And I know that we're all going to want to hear what this gal has to say. So friend, grab your coffee. We'll be right back.
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1: Well, hello, everyone, and welcome back to Coffee. I'm so glad to have you. And I love this series on leading ladies. And today we certainly have a lady who has led in many roles, and we can't wait to hear all about her. She is a friend, someone I love, someone I've ministered with, someone I want to be more like, the one and only, Sue McGray. Hey, Sue.
3: Hi, Kim. Hello.
1: It's so good to have
3: you. It's good to be here. Thank you so much.
1: Absolutely. You've driven a ways to be in the studio today. Mm-hmm. So how long did it take you to get here?
3: It's about 5.5 hours.
1: That's a long drive today because it's raining out there.
3: It's a pretty good drive. Yeah. Yes, it is.
1: Well, thanks for taking the drive.
3: Thank you.
1: Because I know I've seen you as a leadership person. I've seen you in that role. I've seen you speaking. We've spoken at events together. And so I know you're the real deal. And what I mean by that is I know you love Jesus. And
3: yes.
1: To me, that's
3: God.
1: The real deal. Absolutely.
3: Amen. Thank you.
1: Well, let's tell our friends what are some of the roles? What are some of the ministry roles that you have done and that you're currently doing and maybe that you might be doing?
3: That I might be doing. One of the things is my local church. I'm on the leadership group at my church. And so that's very rewarding. And it's a way for me to get to know women. That's my thing, is relationships. It's mm-hmm. all about that. So that's where I get my reward, if you will, is connecting with other women. And so I do that. I'm also on the board of directors for a domestic violence center. It's called Morning Star. It's in Nashville. Mm-hmm. And it's a safe place for women and children who have been abused in a lot of different ways. Mm-hmm. And that's dear to my heart because I was one of those. I once called a shelter. They couldn't take me, and so I had to find a place to go because I ran for my life, and it was a very dark time in my life, but God used that time, mm-hmm. and so that was good. Another part of my life, and by now I guess you'd say I've had a few lives, but I was with Mary Kay Cosmetics. I was a national sales director, mm-hmm. and so today I'm an emeritus, mm-hmm. so I get to still enjoy the fruits of that. So that was, loved every minute of that career. I loved it. And again, it was just about women. It wasn't about cosmetics. It wasn't about sales. It was about just connecting with other women. And so at this point in my life, Kim, it's just been announced that I will be the new president for Christian Women in Media. That's very humbling to say.
1: Yes.
3: And it's so huge that only God could do that. I can't do this. I'm not equipped to do this. But for some reason, apparently God believes. And Sue Ellen Roberts selected me to do this for some reason. And so I have to step into it. It's scary, if you will.
1: Yes. And that's right where God is going to meet you. I've been a board member of Christian Women for a number of years, just stepped down last year, but it's just such an incredible ministry, again, of connecting women, you know, in media, in ministry. So that's really important.
3: It is.
1: You know, I love, and you are so busy. One of the things that I love that I want our friends to hear about is how shy you were, though.
3: Oh,
1: you know, you hear
3: absolutely.
1: Of all these things that you're doing and the leadership roles that you're now placed in, but I remember you telling me how shy you were.
3: I was so shy. I was even shy of the phone. I wouldn't have ordered a pizza by phone if there had been such thing back then, Kim. They say that I couldn't have led in a silent prayer. But because I did go into business and had to use a phone for business, I was so scared and intimidated. I will just tell you, perspiration would drip down my elbows. I was so scared. Oh. Now, that's pretty bad.
1: But you kept doing it.
3: But I kept doing it. Mm-hmm. There was a time that I would just, back when we had the phones on the wall, on the desk.
1: You and I remember the show.
3: We didn't have them on our person all the time. And I would go outside just so I couldn't hear the phone ring. But I kind of am the personality that if there's a mountain, I kind of have to climb it. Mm-hmm. And so, yes, it was painful. It was hard. And doing my presentations with my cosmetic business, somebody told me that if I was nervous, if I would just go outside and kick the tire on my car. So I did that a few times. I was out there kicking the tire, just like, I don't think this is helping. Yeah.
1: Well, I think that's incredible, and how that speaks into our listeners today who maybe is contemplating leadership and they're thinking, but how could I be used? I'm so shy. So I mean, that right there was worth the whole program. But I want to backtrack a little bit because I think it's so important that as leaders that we always remind people where it began, and that was with our relationship with Jesus. So would you share with us how you came to know Jesus?
3: Well, I certainly will. I grew up in, my dad was a bivocational pastor. They were very conservative. We lived in the country. And my daddy knew the Bible. My daddy prayed. And so I kind of grew up thinking, daddy would take care of that. Daddy would pray about it. Daddy would do it. So, and looking back, I think I kind of wanted to be God's grandchild.
1: Never read about that.
3: Kind of wanted to be his grandchild because that way I didn't have to do it, right? Yes. So as a very young child, I went down the aisle at church and I was baptized in the creek behind our house, and I did the things that good little girls do.
1: Check the boxes.
3: Mm-hmm. And that was, I knew that was expected of me. Mm-hmm. And to the best I knew, I was following the Lord. But it really wasn't until I hit rock bottom. My marriage was falling apart. Mm-hmm. I'd been in this marriage almost 30 years, and it had become very toxic, very abusive, and very violent, really. And so I went to visit a friend, and she owned a drugstore. It was back when drugstores were privately owned. Mm-hmm. And I ended up in her back room, mm-hmm. sitting on a box. And my friend Patty looked at me, and she said, "Sue, what is it going to take?" And that woke me up. Like nothing in the world. I wonder how many of us could be Patties and just be perceptive and led by the Holy Spirit enough to know there's some. I didn't tell Patty. Patty, we hadn't even talked. She didn't know anything about my life. I didn't live in the same town. And yet the Holy Spirit told her something wasn't right. Mm-hmm. And yes, my marriage was falling apart, but I wasn't right. She started praying for me, Kim. She would call me early in the morning and say at 2 o'clock last night, "I know something was happening. I prayed for you last night." And she stayed with me. Mm-hmm. She had been also estranged from her husband. I think they were divorced, and God healed their marriage. Mm-hmm. And they were together serving the Lord. And she believed that for me. Mm-hmm. And I prayed that my marriage would be saved. First of all, there'd never been a divorce in my family. Mm-hmm. My daddy was so proud that none of his kids were divorced. And I didn't want to break their heart. Mm-hmm. So I just thought, if I can hang on.
1: So you suffered in silence.
3: I did. And I didn't tell them because I knew it would break their heart. And so I thought, if I can just hang on. Mm-hmm. But I went to my dad. I met my dad and my mom in a little restaurant and near where they lived. And I said, Daddy, I've got to tell you something. And Daddy said, Honey, I know. Well, I was furious. Who told you? Who told you? Who told you, Daddy? Nobody. Who told you? And Daddy just looked at me and said, Honey, God told me.
1: So he wasn't disappointed.
3: God told him that I was in trouble. Mm. And they started supporting me and loving me. And that was just a really tough time. But from that, I found the Lord on a Wednesday night after church. Mm. I'd been sent a counselor at my church, and I followed him to his office and just totally prayed the sinner's prayer and said, Lord, I will follow you. Mm-hmm. And that was such an amazing time within me. Mm. It was just a transformation for me.
1: Well, from that, how did God start calling you into ministry?
3: I didn't know I was being called into ministry. I think way back in my business and working with women, I think God was using that mm-hmm. because I could sense that sometimes I would go to someone's house for an eyeshadow sales and I would spend 2 or 3 hours just listening and being there. And I think God used that time to kind of mold me into who I was to become. My whole premise is to try to serve other people. And I think God has rewarded that. I believe that God has seen a way to, because I'm not super aggressive. I'm not in your face mm-hmm. brave. I'm more an introvert really mm-hmm. than yes. I am anything else.
1: Yes.
3: And yet I think that I can reach people, God can reach people through me because of that, because I'm not as loud maybe.
1: I so agree. And thank you for sharing all that. I think sometimes that God looks at our personalities and he thinks, you know, I'm not going to tell her I'm calling her into leadership. I'm just going to kind of walk her into it because she would be more like Jonah. We catch her
3: in
1: a fish somewhere. So I'm just going to slowly. And I think that you're one of those. I think, you know what I love, Sue? I love that God sees the potential in us and he's always calling that potential out. And it means we have to get out of our comfort zone.
3: Absolutely.
1: And that's why this series is so important to me, because I know there's so many leaders out there that are being stopped because they are shy, they are introverted, but God. So
3: but God.
1: I think you've talked about some of the doubts that you went through briefly, but we're going to move on because there's some other things. Is there someone in the Bible that you would say that you reflect their leadership style a little bit?
3: That's a really interesting question, because I had to think about who would I identify with? And so it has to be a prominent person, somebody that's well known, somebody. No. It's Martha, because I want to feed everybody, Kim. You just want to feed you. I just want to feed you.
1: I thought you just wanted to put makeup on all of us. You want to feed us.
3: I do that too. But I kind of secretly want to fix everybody. That's
1: why you lead them to Jesus.
3: That's right. But yeah, I think. I see myself and Martha more than I wished I were more like Mary and sat at the feet of Jesus more longer. Needing to work on that.
1: Well, Martha
3: got
1: a lot accomplished though. And let me ask you this. In the process of going through, you know, the leadership and you stepping into roles, whether you unbeknownst to you or not, what were some of the hardships? You know, I think it's really important for future leaders to understand that there are going to be times when you just want to throw up your hands and say, hey, I'm done. I can't do this. Have you ever had one of those moments?
3: Absolutely.
1: How did
3: Absolutely. Well, I think the enemy causes us to compare. Uh-huh. And so when I compare myself to you, I look at your best qualities And then I compare that to my worst qualities, and I'm never going to measure up to Kim Crable. I'm never going to be what Kim is. And so I think the devil uses that, that it's hard to see ourselves. And we just have to, instead of looking out, I just have to remind myself to look up and to get approval from God and not anybody else, because I think a lot of women are hard. I think we're hard on ourselves anyway. You know, I don't have this, and I'm not as tall as that, and I'm not as pretty as that, or I'm not something. And we all use those things, and that can really keep us down.
1: Oh, and stuck.
3: Stuck.
1: And settling for less and all that. You know, that comparison, the competitive nature that the enemy wants us to use. I always think there's an enemy, but then there's an inner me.
3: Inner me.
1: That says things to me that I wouldn't say to anybody.
3: And it's those voices that I catch myself listening to, and especially in this season of my life that I'm looking at. Those voices that I need to quieten those voices, but I need a lot
1: of
3: prayer.
1: And how do you quieten those?
3: I think the only thing is just prayer and continuing to get, you know, the up rather than looking at other people. Because we're never going to please everybody. We're never going to be as good as anybody with a lot of different areas. And, okay, God, you put me here. And in looking back in the Bible, God used a lot of people that were not perfect. And I think, okay, God, you've chosen another imperfect person here. Why? And what can I do? But God did, because they didn't get the glory. It's not about me.
1: Right.
3: It's not. It's what God can do and how he can be lifted up.
1: Mm-hmm. Yeah, I mean, he was the only perfect one, and he has this plan laid out. And it's like Henry Blackaby says, he invites us into his plan.
3: Love that.
1: You know, and so as long as we're doing that, and that comparison and competing, boy, that's exactly what the enemy wants us to do. Mm-hmm. But I have found, and I bet you have too, is that when you surrender just to what God wants you to do, most of the time he'll keep you so busy you don't have time to worry about
3: well,
1: anyone
3: that's
1: else.
3: True. That's true.
1: You know, but there's such a significance with that. And then you can really cheer one another on. And, you know, in the world that we are in, and we're always around other ministry leaders, it's wonderful to be with a group of women who are champions for one another, isn't it?
3: Yes, it is. It is. Yeah.
1: And if you get in a group that's not like that, you know, you've either been sent there to be to help, to be an example to them, or to flee. Fight or flee, I don't know.
3: And Kim, I have three women that I meet with, and a friend calls them my prayer shell.
1: Yes.
3: And then they understand and lift me up through it all and through my impurities and through all my failures. Mm-hmm. They still lift me up. And I think that God puts people in our life that I call it a divine appointment.
1: Yes.
3: Yeah.
1: Absolutely. And we all must have those people. I mean, throughout the Bible, we saw where people, I mean, Jesus paired people up, you know, because we need to help one another. That's a huge principle in the Bible. You cannot do leadership on your own.
3: No.
1: You can't. You think you can, but you can't.
3: And you can't do it with a motive of notoriety or money or
1: celebrity
3: like that.
1: Or all that stuff that goes on. Mm-hmm. Yep. So what I know, with all the many roles that you have taken on throughout the years, I also know that you're a wife. I know you're an author, which, by the way, do you have a copy of your book?
3: Oh, I do. I just have it right here.
1: Yeah. I would love to. Yeah. Life-Changing Encounters and Divine Appointments. So, and people can get this on Amazon, I'm sure.
3: They can get it through Amazon or through my website, SusieMcGray.com.
1: Mm-hmm. So we'll put that so people can know. Mm-hmm. But in doing all this, tell me tell us, what is a secret to balancing it all?
3: Yep. Well, I will tell the world. I'm not sure there is a balance. I'm not sure I've reached it. I think more than balance, it's more harmony. Mm-hmm. I think your street is called, a street out from your house is called harmony. Mm-hmm. And I love that, because if we can find harmony rather than, you know, the so-called balance, I don't think, because when I'm doing these house chores. I'm thinking about what I'm not doing over here. And if I'm doing over here, I should be doing, we should ourselves to death, actually.
1: Yes.
3: And so I think it's more of trying to find that balance of being in the moment.
1: Yes.
3: More than anything,
1: it's being
3: just
1: present.
3: Being there, being present.
1: Mm-hmm.
3: I have 5 granddaughters, and so being present with them mm-hmm. is so important to me.
1: Yes, I love that. I've never heard it put like that before, Sue. I really like that, the harmony, because that's peace inside, isn't it?
3: It is.
1: It's
3: it
1: where
3: is.
1: that fruit of the Spirit is like
3: yes.
1: alive and active and growing. I love that. So, and no one knows if you're in that harmony but you.
3: That's
1: and
3: right.
1: God, right?
3: That's right. Nobody else knows.
1: That's right. I love that. Okay, so I promise our friends to have a little sneak peek into your private life. So let me ask you this, Sue McCray.
3: Okay.
1: If you have nothing to do and we looked into your life, what would we find you doing? What do you love to do in all that spare time you have?
3: Well, one of the things I love to do is go out with my husband in what we call our coffee shop. It's a maple tree at the end of our garden. My husband gardens. He grows daylilies. And so he takes a lot of pride in his garden. And it's our garden. People ask me how we do it. And I say, we do it together. Mm-hmm. He does all the work. And I tell him how well he's doing. So we have a spot that we call our coffee shop down under the maple tree.
1: You're funny, too.
3: And so that's a very favorite time in the morning to have our coffee there. But I love to spend time in the garden mm-hmm. and just kind of hear the birds. We have deer that comes up. We just love to have time in that. And I love to read. I love to read. Something that would probably surprise you, I like to read Amish books.
1: Oh.
3: I can just totally get lost And I have a particular author that I love, and I go live there, and it's so peaceful. It's just so uncomplicated that I just get lost in some of the Amish books, and that's just kind of a side thing. I've spent my life in self-improvement kind of thing. How can I grow from this? And when I read an Amish book, it's like,
1: yeah,
3: nah,
1: that's why I dive into mystery books. It's like I don't have
3: to worry. You don't have to implant anything in your brain. Just get lost in
1: absolutely.
3: It.
1: Absolutely. Yeah. Oh, my goodness. Well, talking about taking a break, we need to take one. I know that we could go on and on for hours talking, and I wish we could. And I know that our friends wish that we could, too. But what we are going to do is take a quick break. And when we get back, friends, when we get back, I have one final question about leadership that only Sue can answer. So grab your coffee or freshen it up, and we'll be right back.
2: Burdens to Blessings with Kim Crable is a program that challenges women to discover the confidence and courage to stop hiding and show their true self to God and others. Because when you are real with God and each other about the hurts and regrets you carry, you will be showered with opportunities to help other hurting people change their burdens into blessings.
0: For me, it's been a place where you can just go and feel welcome, feel safe, feel like you can tell the group anything and nobody's going to judge, nobody's going to laugh. People are going to nod and say, I've been there, I've, you know, been through the same things. You just feel like you're not alone.
4: It's an opportunity to understand that you're not alone. You're not unique going through life unhappy or sad or hurt or, you know, we're all in it together. We're all going through something, and it's an opportunity to open that door into the room you closed 15 years ago. And peek into it and express how it's affecting you and what it feels like in a very safe, loving environment.
5: And I think everyone can benefit from just a pure human perspective to say, what is it that we struggle with as humans, not as Buddhists, not as Catholics, not as Christians, not as, you know, Baptists, but as humans. We're all in different parts of our journey and different struggles, but that we do experience a lot of the same things, and that can bring us together instead of walking in judgment of each other.
1: Well, welcome back, everyone. Well, didn't I tell you, you were going to love my friend, Sue. You're just amazing and fun, and we could sit here and talk forever, but we don't have time. So what I do want to do is, as promised, I want to ask you a question that only you, Sue, can answer. What is one leadership tip that you would like to speak into the future generation?
3: You know, Kim, I think I would like to speak to particularly young women, because that's where my heart is that you are enough, that God made you the way he made you. You have the personality that he wants you to have. You are who you are because he made you. And so many times, as we've talked about, is the comparison game, and that you are enough, that God created you. And that if we can focus on being servant leaders, mm-hmm. you know, Jesus was a servant leader. Mm-hmm. And if I personally can remember to be a servant leader mm-hmm. and just try to honor God, get my answers from him, not worry about if I'm doing it the perfect way, mm-hmm. but just that I can serve him by serving his people. Mm-hmm. If I can build up young women, they will be better wives, better moms, mm-hmm. better Christians. If because somebody needs to lift up yes. these women, that, and there are so many hurting women yes. I encounter in speaking, and I just sometimes in the audience I would just be crying yeah. because they're hurting so much yeah. and they need that healing yeah. from God
1: yes.
3: that only he can do. And so if I can serve him and be a servant leader, that's my ambition, if you will.
1: Well, and that's a great word to speak into future leaders, because that's the opposite of what the world is teaching. Mm-hmm. And Jesus, you know, didn't come to be served, but to serve. And that's a great lesson for each and every one of us. Well, friends, I know that there are so many high points from our conversation today, but if you're sitting out there and you're thinking, oh my gosh, I'm just really, really shy, there's no way. Or maybe you've had a really hard time. Maybe you are in a situation where you were in domestic violence. Maybe you found yourself running from a life. Maybe you felt like you had disappointed someone. Well, can I just tell you, let God strip away the shame, guilt, and regret, and stand up and be like a Sue McRae, you know? And I've gone through so many of those too. In other words, what I'm trying to say is, don't let anything stop you from being what God has already placed in you. Nothing can stop you except yourself. So take the lessons from these leadership women and just get out there. Go for it. Even if you're afraid, just do it anyway. Right, Sue?
3: That's right. Just climb that mountain.
1: That's right. Thank you so much for joining us today. It's been an honor and a pleasure having you.
3: Thank you.
1: And friends, thank you so much for joining us. And I hope you'll join us next time on Coffee. Bye, everybody.

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1: Welcome to Gospel Truth with Andrew Womack, a teaching ministry that focuses on God's unconditional love and grace. And now, here's Andrew.
2: Welcome to our Thursday's broadcast of the Gospel Truth. I'm continuing to teach through a new perspective. That is the title that I've given this teaching that goes from 2 Corinthians chapter 4, verse 16, all the way through 2 Corinthians 5:21. And I've written a little booklet that will summarize this. This is the USB that has the audio and the video on there. And I'm thinking that tomorrow is going to be my last day to teach on this. I actually could continue to teach on this for weeks. These are things that have just changed my life. But I think I'm going to make tomorrow my last day to teach on that. So if you would like to receive these materials, please call or write today to receive them. We now come to 2 Corinthians 5:17, and I gave just a brief introduction to this at the end of my program yesterday. But this is the verse that literally has just become a foundation of my entire life. This has changed me. And real quickly, I was reading this verse, and it says that if any man be in Christ, he is a new creature. Old things are passed away. Behold, all things are become new. And I was reading this, and I mean, I had a powerful encounter with the Lord. I knew that God loved me, and I loved God with all of my heart. I had no doubt that I was born again, but I couldn't see this new life that this was talking about. I knew that I was supposed to be operating in the power of the Holy Spirit and operating in the gifts of the Spirit. I knew I was supposed to get over my shyness and being intimidated and all of these kind of things. And yet I couldn't see this in my life. And I remember just praying and saying, Lord, I just don't see this. I don't see these things. And so the Lord led me over here to 1 Thessalonians 5:23. It says, and the very God of peace sanctify you wholly. And it's W-H-O-L-L-Y, not H-O-L-Y. So it's talking about completely. And I pray God, your whole spirit and soul and body be preserved blameless unto the coming of our Lord Jesus Christ. When I read that, it's just like scales fell from my eyes. And for the first time, I realized that I am a spirit being. And 2 Corinthians 5:17, when it says that if you are in Christ, you're a new creature, old things have passed away, all things have become new, that's not talking about your body. See, I didn't functionally understand that spirit was different than soul. I actually used to use the word spirit and soul interchangeably and thought it was referring to the same thing. As far as experience goes, I only recognize my physical body, which that's obvious. You're looking at my physical body. But then beyond my physical body, there's an inner person, my personality in there. You know, you could walk up and I could be looking the other direction and you could touch me on the back and I could feel that in my body. I'm in touch with my body and I could feel that. But you could say something to me and you could be hundreds of miles away and just say something over the phone and you could also touch me. But it wouldn't touch my body. It would touch my emotions. It would touch this inner person. See, I was well aware that I had a physical body, and I was well aware that I had a, what the Bible calls a soul, the mental, emotional part of me, or the personality part. But it had never dawned on me that there was a third part of me, the spirit. And all of a sudden, I saw that 2 Corinthians 5:17, when it says that if you are in Christ, talking about if you are born again, if you have a relationship with Jesus, that you are a new creature. Old things passed away. Behold, all things are become new. I was trying to see that in my body and in my mental, emotional part. And I just couldn't see it. I could see some effect, but I certainly couldn't see it completely brand new, that all things are become new. And when I saw that it was my spirit that got born again, not my body and not my soul, and that God is a spirit. John 4:24 says, Jesus was speaking and he says, God is a spirit. And they that worship him must worship him in spirit and in truth. It didn't say you should do it. It's the best way. It says you must do it. All of a sudden, I saw that when I got born again, my spirit was the part of me that got changed, not my body. and not my soul. Now, my body's subject to change. I can exercise and I can increase or decrease the size of my body. I can increase or decrease it by the way I eat and things like that. But my body, I was a man when I got born again, and I'm still a man today, regardless of what some people are so confused that they can't figure out if they're a man or a woman. That's just ridiculous. That's foolish. That's senseless. You are either a male or a female. And so anyway, your body doesn't change, and your mental, emotional part does not immediately change. It's subject to change. And it talks about in Romans chapter 12, verse 2, that you can be renewed in the mind, and that will cause transformation. And so they are subject to change, but it doesn't immediately happen. But when I understood that it was my spirit, that when I got born again, that spirit was completely changed. I wasn't just like a little tiny Christian, a baby, and I had to grow and mature. The growth in the Christian life is not my spirit. When I got born again, I was born again full grown. I'm identical to Jesus in my spirit. The growth in the Christian life is me renewing my mind and learning how to obey and act accordingly. There is growth, but it's not in my spirit, because it says in 1 John chapter 4, verse 17, "Herein is our love made perfect, that we may have boldness in the day of judgment, because as He is," speaking of Jesus, "so are we in this world." In this world, not just in the one to come, but in this world. Now, that's not true in my physical body. I'm going to get a glorified body. It's not true in my mental, emotional part. I only know things in part, but then I will know all things, even as also I'm known. But in my spirit, I'm already changed, and I'm identical to Him. 1 Corinthians 6:17 says, "He that is joined unto the Lord is one spirit." And the Greek word for one there is hes, H-E-I-S, and it means a singular one to the exclusion of another. It's not like God's up here and I'm down here and I'm similar. No, I'm identical. If there are things like atoms and molecules in the spiritual realm, in the spirit realm, I am identical. Atom for atom, molecule for molecule, I'm identical to Jesus. And man, some people, that's offensive, saying, "Well, you think you're God." No, I think that I was a sinner, but I got saved by grace, and now He has sent the Spirit of His Son into me, crying, "Abba, Father," Galatians chapter 4, verse 6. Romans chapter 8, verse 9 says, "Now if any man have not the Spirit of Christ, he is none of His." I am His, and so I have the Spirit of Christ. If you were born again, you've got the Spirit of Christ, and it's not a baby Christ, it is a full-grown Christ. In the Spirit, you are identical to Jesus. Ephesians chapter 4, verse 24 says, "Put on the new man, which after God is created in righteousness and true holiness." It's not talking about that you are growing towards it. You aren't trying to become righteous. In your spirit, you were given the righteousness of God. Paul said it this way in Philippians chapter 3, that he counted everything but dung so that he may win Christ and be found in Him, not having his own righteousness, but the righteousness which is of faith, the righteousness that comes from God. God makes you the righteousness of God. 2 Corinthians chapter 5, verse 21 says, "For He hath made Him who knew no sin to be made sin for us, that we might be made the righteousness of God in Him." God put all of your sin and my sin, the sin of the entire human race, into the physical body of Jesus and punished Him. And He bore the punishment that you and I deserve. And then God took all of Jesus' righteousness and gave it to us and put it on the inside of us. And we are now the righteousness of God. It's really not us, it's Christ, but we have become one with Him. And we are now born again, and we are joined unto Him, so that as He is, so are we in this world. When I begin to see all of this, it transformed my life. I immediately began to start getting over myself. Because, see, I felt trapped in this timid body that I was in. I was an introvert and stuff like this. When I began to see who I was in Christ, it just changed everything. It changed my whole life. And this, again, if you take all of this in context with what I taught last week as well as this week, One of the things that Paul was saying, the way he was able to shrink his problems down to where they're just a light affliction, it's no big deal, is because he was seeing things with his heart that you couldn't see with your eyes. And he's listed a lot of things, talking about a glorified body, eternity, all of these things. Now he begins to start talking about, in this life, you have a new you on the inside. You have a spirit on the inside of you that is not in

that I did. And you sit there and you say, well, the Bible says that we can lay hands on the sick and they shall recover. But then you look at your hands and you think, I don't feel anything. I don't see any tingling. I don't feel a tingling. I just don't understand. You're trapped by your flesh. But the truth is that when you got born again, in your spirit, you have that same power that raised Christ from the dead. And this is the reason that Jesus said in John chapter 14, verse 12, verily, verily, that means truly, truly. He's underscoring the fact, I'm not just saying this. This is absolute truth. If you believe on me, the works that I do shall you do also, and greater works than these shall you do, because I go unto my Father. Jesus promised that. If you believe on Jesus, you have the same raising from the dead power that Jesus has. And you actually have a command in Matthew chapter 10, verse 8, where the Lord commanded us to go heal the sick, cleanse the lepers, raise the dead, and cast out devils. It's a command to do it. You have that power. And I know some of you are just panicking like, no, I don't have that power, because you're only searching your physical realm. You can't feel it. You don't have a goosebump going up and down your spine. You don't feel like it in your emotions. But I'm telling you, based on the Word, God's Word is spirit. You can't see into the spiritual realm. You have to take what the Word says. You know, right now, I hope my hair is combed, but I can't tell you if my hair is combed. I can't see my hair. You know what I have to do? I have to go look in a mirror and trust that image that I see in a mirror. But I'm not really looking directly at me. I'm looking at an image of me. Did you know it's the same thing? You can't see your spirit. And some of you think, well, if I had all of this that you're talking about in my spirit, I'd know it. I'd feel it. No, that's not true, because it's different than your body and your soul. Did you know if I was to ask you, are you hot or are you cold? Do you have any pain in your body? Or if I was to ask you something about your physical body, you don't have to say, well, let me pray about it and I'll come back tomorrow and tell you about it. Because you just are in touch with your body. If it's hot or if it's cold, if it's got pain, if it's tired, whatever. And when it comes to your emotions, if I said, are you happy or are you sad? You don't have to say, well, let me pray about it and I'll tell you tomorrow. No, you constantly are monitoring your physical body and your soulish realm. But when it comes to the spirit, Jesus said it this way in John chapter 3. He says, that which is born of the spirit is spirit, and that which is born of the flesh is flesh. That's just a way of saying that spirit is spirit, flesh is flesh. There is no direct connection between the two. You cannot perceive what is going on in your spirit through some physical emotion, feeling, things like that. So how do you know? Jesus said in John chapter 6, verse 63, the words that I speak unto you, they are spirit and they are life. The way you know what's going on in the spirit, this is like a mirror. James chapter 1 uses this exact example. And the Word of God is like a spiritual mirror. If you want to see if your hair's combed, you have to look in a physical mirror. If you want to see if your spirit, what it's like, you have to look in this mirror. You have to hold this mirror up and you just go by what it says. And it says that you are a new creature in Christ Jesus. Old things have passed away. Behold, all things are become new. It didn't say all things are becoming new. It says all things are new. In your spirit is as saved right this moment as it will ever be in eternity. When we go to heaven, you aren't going to have to get your spirit cleansed, purged, dusted off, injected with more power. It's not going to be changed and morph into something new. The spirit that you have within you right now, if you are born again, you have the spirit of Christ. You are identical to him as he is. So are you in this world, and your little spirit is perfect. The rest of the Christian life is renewing your mind to what you already have and then acting in your body upon what you are in your spirit, what you believe in your soul, and then you just act it out. When I began to see this, it transformed my life. This changed everything. It gave me a boldness. It gave me a confidence. I quit trying to become something, and I started realizing that Jesus has already made me a new creature. And it's not a matter of me becoming something. I'm not getting better. My flesh isn't getting better. What I'm doing is I'm getting to where I depend upon my own reasoning, my own thoughts, my own flesh. I depend upon it less, and I'm living more from the Spirit.

0: spirit part of me is perfect. And to the degree that I yield to the Spirit, what the Word of God reveals to me in about my spirit, to the degree that I yield to that, I see this power that's in my spirit manifest in my body. You know, I've seen multiple people raised from the dead, including my wife and my son. My son was dead over 4 hours, stripped naked, with a toe tag on in a cooler in a morgue. And they called me, and my wife and I agreed, and my son was raised from the dead on March the 4th, 2001. And the next year, he had a little baby girl. He's totally restored. He's functioning. Everything's good. It was a miracle. Did you know you have that power on the inside of you? That wasn't me. That wasn't my flesh that did this. This was God living in me. And I had to just, first of all, understand these truths that we're talking about and quit limiting God by saying, well, oh, God, you can do all things, but I'm only a man. I'm not only a man. One-third of me is wall-to-wall Holy Ghost. You will hear people say things like, well, I'm just an old sinner saved by grace. I'm not an old sinner saved by grace. I was an old sinner, but I got saved by grace, and I have become the righteousness of God, and I now understand that I have the supernatural power of God in me. Did you know on today's program, I bet you I've quoted 50 verses. Did you know where that came from? That is not just my brain that's doing this. I do not memorize Scripture. But I stand on John chapter 14, verse 26, where it says, when the Spirit of truth is come, He will teach you all things and lead you into all truth and bring all things to your remembrance whatsoever I've spoken unto you. And I depend upon that. And the Holy Spirit gives me supernatural recall of things. Most people just do not understand what I'm talking about because they live out of their flesh. They are basing everything on their own intellect. They're basing it on their own reasoning. They are going only by what they can see, taste, hear, smell, and feel. Most people do not understand living out of their spirit. And yet Paul said in Galatians 5:16 that walk in the Spirit and you shall not fulfill the lust of the flesh. For the flesh lust against the Spirit and the Spirit against the flesh, and they're contrary one to the other, so that you cannot do the things that you would. The Scripture talks about walking in the Spirit. What's that talking about? That's not talking about having some religious thing where you turn your collar around or you go around with your hands folded or you sprinkle holy water on stuff. Walking in the Spirit is just walking in what the Word says. When the Word says that you can do all things through Christ, well, then that's the truth. That's what's available to you in the Spirit. Now, are you going to let your flesh, your own thinking, and your fear of maybe failing in something and what somebody might say about you, are you going to limit God because of those things, or are you going to act on what God's Word says? See, this is how you deal with stuff. This is how you overcome things. You have to recognize that the real you, if you are born again, you are a new creature. But that's not true in your physical body. It's not true in your physical mind. But in your spirit, you are a brand new species of being that never existed before. That's what one of the translations translates, that 2 Corinthians 5:17. In the Spirit, you are awesome. In the Spirit, you are identical to Jesus. He goes on to say in 1 Corinthians 2:16 that we have the mind of Christ. That's not talking about up here in this little peanut-sized brain. This is talking about in your spirit. You have been renewed in knowledge after the image of Him that created you. Colossians chapter 3, verse 10. It says in 1 John chapter 2, verse 20, that you have an unction from the Holy One, and you know all things. See, some people read that and they think, man, the Bible's so hard to understand because I can prove to you I can't even find my glasses when they're on top of my head. I lose my car keys. I can't pass a test. I don't know all things. That's talking about this brain up here. But in your spirit, you have the mind of Christ and you know all things. All things. If you look that up in the Greek, that word means all things. Man, just exactly what it says. You've got supernatural knowledge on the inside of you, but you have to walk in the Spirit. You have to be like Paul was saying, that we are not focusing on things that we can see. We are focusing on things that we can't see. We walk by faith and not by sight. If you get to where you can live in the Spirit, more than you live in your physical body, the sky is the limit. All things are possible to him that believes. But if you are a person who is just trapped, locked in your physical body, you only go by what you can see, taste, hear, smell, and feel. Only by what you can figure out in your own brain. You don't depend upon the Holy Spirit. You don't ask for his leading and direction. You are going to do everything in your own strength and power. That is a recipe for disaster. And I'm saying this in love, but there are many of you watching this program right now that describes exactly where you are. Your life is a mess. And you're praying and asking God to change it, but you aren't changing your perspective. You aren't changing the way that you view things. You aren't looking at things through the Word of God. You aren't seeing yourself as a new creature, and you're never going to get out of this until you change the way you think. Proverbs 23:7 says, "As he thinks in his heart, so is he." Your life is going the way of your thoughts. So you've got to change your perspective. That's what this teaching is all about, a new perspective. And I've got this little booklet that summarizes the things that we've talked about. And I tell you, this could be a tremendous blessing to you. I'll send it to you free and postpaid. Tomorrow will be my last day to make this offer over television. And then I also have CDs and DVDs that were taken from my television programs, the exact programs that you've been watching. You can get the audio or the video, or you can get this USB that will have the audio and the video on there. And again, we're offering this to you as a free gift. Tomorrow's going to be my last day to offer this over my television program. So please respond. I'm going to have my announcer come on, give you all the information about how you can get these products. And then please call or write today and request these materials.
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2: 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Graduates like Dottie, who has filled her house with adopted children in Kenya. Johan, a former drug lord jailed in Portugal, now evangelizing in Brazil. Julie, caring for orphans and abandoned women in the Congo. Muhammad, reaching Muslim Iranians worldwide. Andrew and Selena, pastoring a vibrant street church in the UK. Devin and Jessica, changing lives in Budapest. Jason and Sarah, serving with love on the Wind River Indian Reservation. Thank you, friends and partners. These are your treasures in heaven. As we continue to sow the seed of God's Word in our lives and in the lives of our students, the Lord of the harvest will multiply our investment to His glory in the exciting days that are still ahead.
0: Before you were even formed in your mother's womb, God already had determined a purpose for your life, a God-given purpose.
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0: Hello and welcome to New Level. We're Pastors Hank and Brenda Kuhneman, and we're honored that you joined us today. In fact, we're going to continue to talk about the season that the Lord is declaring. He is declaring that we are in a new season, Isaiah 43, new things I declare, and before they spring forth, I will tell you. Well, part of that is a shift, change. God is taking us out of the sifting, the shaking that has been in the earth. Come on, maybe you're been going through something. Well, the Lord is shifting us. He's shifting the nations, a reset, reversals, so that God in his glory can come and it will be seen and you'll see the change, which will bring us into the swift or the acceleration. Mm. But one of the things that I want to talk about today, Brendan, this shift change is something that I think is very important. And it's what I call the prophetic threefold cord. And you find it in the book of Ecclesiastes, and it's Ecclesiastes 1:9 to start with, and it says, what has been shall be again. So you can look at things that have happened in the earth or even in Scripture, and it can relate to today. We call them prophetic narratives.
1: Yes.
0: For example, the crossing of the Red Sea with Israel.
1: Right.
0: The Red Sea was a dividing line. Today, God is bringing a convergence. He's bringing a dividing line. He's trying to liberate a nation today, just like he did with Israel. He raised up a leader, Moses. He's raised up leadership today that are going the way of God to transition a nation into the promise of what God has.
1: Yes.
0: So Ecclesiastes 1:9 says, what has been shall be again. And then you go over to Ecclesiastes 3:15. It says, what has been is now. So in other words, it's not just you're talking about it, but now it's in your present moment.
1: Yeah,
0: and it's moving you and the nation, your life, into the future. So what does that mean? Well, Ecclesiastes 3, one of the translations says that history repeats itself. We see that oftentimes,
1: yes,
0: where history will repeat itself or God will revisit something. In fact, it says God revisits what has been passed by.
1: Yes.
0: So there's a revisitation of God in the process of what has been shall be again. But then Ecclesiastes 7:8 says that the end of a thing is better than the first. So what does that mean? Jesus, the first miracle, he turned water into wine. And they said, wow, you saved the end or the best for last.
1: Yeah.
0: So we're in this time,
1: yes,
0: right now where God is revisiting. And it has to do with, and we're going to look at Genesis chapter 1 in just a moment, to let us know what has been in the creation is playing out in prophetic narratives today as part of the shift change.
1: Well, and I believe, too, it's helping people see that if we can see that prophetically, I think it also helps us to realize that if we've been in a season,
0: yeah,
1: that, you know, if God did something good before, so you look at Scripture, you know, you see where God brought people out time and time and time again, then why shouldn't that happen now? Why shouldn't that happen for us? These aren't just historical stories so that we just see what was.
0: Well, God said
1: it's so that.
0: That
1: God can get our faith in a place to walk it out in our current time.
0: Wow, I like it, to walk it out in our current time. Well, to your point, God spoke that. He even said to Israel, I brought you out to bring you in.
1: I love that.
0: Psalm 105, verse 37 says, God brought them out. Well, they were poor as poor as poor. And Psalm 105 says he brought them out, right, so that he could bring them in. He brought them out with silver and gold so that they could be a nation that would have the finances and already the way to have an economy established where they could begin to have capitalism, where people would have all these resources and stuff
1: yes.
0: they got from the Egyptians, right?
1: Right.
0: And begin to...
1: The wealth of the wicked.
0: Wealth of the
1: up.
0: Wicked,
1: yep.
0: right. So God brought them out to bring them in. But let's talk about Genesis 1. Now, I don't want you to, you know, look at Genesis 1 and go, well, and in fact, let's look at that. It says, in the beginning, God.
1: Yes.
0: So I don't want you to look at it and go, well, hey, you know, those are just great scriptures that, by the way, science backs up, and that's just the creation scriptures.
1: Yeah.
0: Well, again, what has been, God, in the beginning, God, right, is what is again. Well, what is again? What do you mean, Hank? Part of the shift change, part of the prophetic narrative that's being played out right now, God is doing it again. You're seeing these things happen again. That's the beauty of the scripture, is not just relevant for that day, but it's relevant throughout each generation, each decade, each,
1: yes.
0: you know, each, you could say each people person.
1: Yes, right? Right.
0: Throughout history. But in the beginning, God. Notice the first four words of Scripture. In the beginning, God. If you want something to shift, you've got to understand the first four words. In the beginning, God. You got to start with God. Always, you know, whether it's a new year, whether it's a new season, start with God. Increase your prayer time, increase your Bible reading time, increase what I call the God factor.
1: Yes.
0: In the beginning, God, you cannot have a shift or a change in your nation, your school, your home, your marriage, your children, your job,
1: That's
0: your
1: right.
0: finances.
1: That's right.
0: If you don't connect it to the God factor. That's why Jesus said, connect it to the God factor. Matthew 6, he said, seek first, there's the word first, the kingdom of God and his righteousness, the God factor, so God's way of doing things, so that all things then can be added unto you.
1: Yeah, exactly right. Well, and let me say this on the God factor. You always said, you know, when we look at what's going on in America, we look at what's going on in the earth, what's going on in society, what's going on in culture, always consider the God factor. You know, I think a lot of times,
0: yeah.
1: Hank, you know, when it comes to our faith, a lot of Christians, especially on what's going on in the world today,
0: yeah.
1: what's going on in the news, a lot of people put the God factor at the end, I think. Not that we mean to. I think sometimes we get so caught up in the tide of what's happening, of the evil. You know, there's so much coming across our screens and through our phones and our devices that's telling us a story. And we listen to that story and we leave out the God factor.
0: That's right.
1: We should begin every situation that we look at, every news
0: right.
1: clip, every article,
0: right.
1: everything that happens in the earth, we ought to say, what is the God factor?
0: Right. Right.
1: In the beginning, what is God doing in the
0: right.
1: middle of this?
0: Start we need to, with God.
1: And I think that's a habit with all the information being given to us,
0: right.
1: all that's being shoved down our neck. That is the element that every one of us needs is, wait, in the beginning, the God factor.
0: Right.
1: What's the God factor?
0: In the beginning, God. I mean, think about what would Noah's Ark be without God, a sunken boat? What would
1: Come on,
0: what would Moses and the children
1: That's
0: of
1: great.
0: Israel at the Red Sea be without God opening the Red Sea? They would be either a dead nation or back in slavery. What would Shadrach, Meshach, and Abednego
1: wow.
0: be without the God factor, the fourth man? They would be three fried.
1: And those were news stories of
0: three
1: their time.
0: Fried men.
1: Yes, right.
0: What would Daniel in the lion's den? Who the lions were on a he was on a Daniel fast and the lions weren't hungry. What would that be? A dead Daniel, right?
1: Yes.
0: And some satisfied lions throughout Scripture. What would your life be without the God factor? But I want you to look at the fifth word that appears to bring to your point. When you include God, in the beginning, God in our nation. That's why you vote for people who have Judeo-Christian principles, right? That are part of the founding foundation
1: yes.
0: of our country.
1: Or at least they're defending those
0: right,
1: things.
0: Right, right. And not this invasion of all these outward gods and idols that destroyed Solomon and his kingdom, right? We don't want that. We have to stay strong with the God factor, the one true living God who sent his son, Jesus Christ, the Messiah, the King of Kings and Lord of Lords. But I want to say this. The next word you see, in the beginning, God created. What is that? When you include God or you have the God factor, or you vote for people who stand for biblical moral principles, you have a president who says, we need God, we want God, then something will be created.
1: Yes.
0: Something new will happen. That's what we're talking about, a shift and a change. And then when we
1: I
0: get back
1: that.
0: After the break, Brenda, we're going to talk about the next one, heaven and earth, the convergence.
1: Yes, amen. Well, I think, Hank, this is a time that
0: yeah.
1: we need to start creating and getting in agreement with God, create with our words. Come on,
0: amen.
1: Let the God factor be the thing that takes the lead. I think this is a year that we need a new season in our faith where everything we do, we filter that through the eyes
0: amen.
1: Of the God factor, that we see the supernatural. Yeah, it might look dark. It might look like maybe you're facing something
0: yeah.
1: in your life. In fact, we're going to pray for you on the second half of the broadcast. Maybe you're going through something. It's been a long season, and all you can seem to think about is everything that's not happening. Well, this is the time to make that shift in your mind. The God factor is involved,
0: amen.
1: And it's going to create something incredible in your life. So we're going to pick this back up on the second half of the broadcast, tell you how to get some amazing resources to help you and encourage you. So make sure you stay tuned. We'll be right back.
2: 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In it, we will send you Hank Kuhneman's new book titled, The Lord of the Fight. We discover God's miraculous deliverance of Israel in history and also learn that God is not just our protector, but also our deliverer who intervenes decisively for his people in harsh seasons. Moses declared in Exodus, "Do not be afraid. Stand still and see the salvation of the Lord, which he will accomplish for you today." Also included is a CD MP3 of New Year's prayers and decrees. 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These resources hold the keys to your thriving in every aspect of life. Remember, our God has never lost a battle, and he never will. He is the Lord of the fight.
1: I do want to make sure you get all the resources we're making available on the program today. Of course, Hank's amazing book, The Lord of the Fight. And Hank, I can't say enough about the cover. It's a fighting Jesus.
0: Yeah, but what about the content?
1: Yeah, the content's amazing. Well, that makes me want to read it.
0: Okay,
1: so that's what's exciting. And
0: right.
1: By the way, it is an amazing book.
0: Great
1: and
0: book.
1: Hank has taught on this many, many times that God is fighting for you. Don't ever forget that. Don't let the devil ever tell you anything else. The Lord is a warrior. And of course, our prayers and decrees for the year. And this is just Hank and I going into the audio studio and prophesying, speaking words of declaration and faith over your life, prophesying into your destiny. And you can put this on repeat and listen to it again and again and again. Anytime the devil's trying to make you have a bad day, put that on, get a hold of that. And of course, the anointing oil that we prayed over in our New Year's Eve service this past year, and it's got a little label. It says Shift Change, so that you can use that to anoint yourself, your family, whatever, throughout the year. You know, I like to keep an anointing oil in my bag or my purse or something, and just anytime I feel led to pray for somebody or deal with a situation, I have that available. So get those, and of course, you always help the ministry. Anytime that you get a hold of these resources and you send an offering, it's a blessing to us so we can do more, Hank, to bring God, the God factor, to people's lives.
0: You know, I was just thinking about the anointing oil and why you should get it. You know, the Bible says, it gives us a great example, talks about if there's any that are sick among you, let them call for the elders, and they'll come and they'll anoint with you with oil and pray the prayer of faith.
1: Yes.
0: And why? Notice what the oil does. It releases, it has a powerful component. It releases the supernatural connection of the God intervention. That's what we were talking about on the first part of this broadcast, is the God factor, the God intervention. But then it brings a manifestation in the natural.
1: Yes.
0: And
1: so
0: that's
1: good.
0: what you need to look for. So make sure that you get all that we're offering you today. But let's pick this back up again. In the beginning, God, Genesis 1, we're talking about a shift change. You can't have a successful new season shift change, right? If we want change in our country, change in our schools, we have to bring the God factor. In the schools, they got to get that absolute filth and perversion, pedophilia material out of the hands of the kids and bring the God factor, right?
1: Yes.
0: When they took the Bible out, when they took the prayer out of school, the God factor, look at what shifted of evil.
1: Yeah.
0: This is why there's a return.
1: And the church was pretty quiet about it.
0: Right.
1: You know, that's the key. If we're going to have the God factor, we've got to be the voice of that.
0: Well, to your point, the shepherds were watching over their flock by night when Jesus appeared in his visitation. Well, the Lord is revisiting the earth again. Shepherds, pastors, your responsibility is to watch over your sheep, your congregation, right? The nation you're in, your city you're in, your community.
1: That's good.
0: Don't allow darkness in. But here's the thing. If you don't speak on behalf of God, in what God wants to do that counters the darkness.
1: That's
0: listen,
1: right.
0: Isaiah 59:19. He's not only the Lord of the fight. By the way, I have another book I'm writing, The Lord of the Counter. Isaiah 59:19. When the enemy comes in, pause. When the enemy comes in, pause. Like a flood, the Spirit of God raises up a counter against him, the Lord of the Counter.
1: Yes.
0: And one of the ways that God counters is through the church. Matthew 16, whatever you bind on earth, it'll be bound in the court of heaven. Whatever you loose on earth, it'll be loosed out of the court of heaven. We are the delegated authority, but also when we as pastors speak out, we help to bring the God factor in the beginning God. Then the next thing, he created. Something manifests in the earth, right? In the beginning, God created the heavens and the earth. And I like this part because then it says this, and he created the heavens and the earth, the convergence of heaven and earth. Okay, we're in 5786, the Hebrew year, New Year. Six is the Hebrew word wah, right? I always make a joke. Charlie Brown's teacher was Hebrew. Wah, wah, wah, wah, wah, right? She was speaking Hebrew. Nobody knew it. But what it literally means is convergence, the number six. That's why on this sixth day, God created man, watch, in heaven or God's image. What did Jesus do? His first miracle, six empty water pots representing man, empty without the infilling or the life of the Spirit, the life of the kingdom of God, the word of God, the Spirit of God, and all the benefits of our covenant. And there was a convergence, water changing into wine. So in the beginning, God created the heavens and the earth, the convergence. Brenda, this is why the enemy is pushing back. This is why you're seeing chaos in the streets. You're seeing evil at a level you've never seen before. You're seeing lunacy all over the place. People acting. I mean, come on, think about lunacy. To be a cat and go into a bathroom and carry your portable litter box and set it in the corner. Oh my goodness, you know. And I mean, this is loony. But here's why. Whenever Jesus came into a place to bring that convergence, that's what the anointing is. Is when Jesus went in the temple, he said, look at me, the Spirit of the Lord is on me, right? He's anointed me. The convergence of heaven and earth, God on a man. The anointing is God using man. And so what happens is in this convergence, whenever Jesus would go into a place anointed, heaven's touch on his life, that power, that anointing.
1: Yes.
0: The demonic, they would throw themselves. They would foam at the mouth. They would... They would, try to, you know, throw Jesus off a cliff. They couldn't handle the convergence. Evil reacted to what heaven was bringing into the earth.
1: Which was truth, by the way.
0: Right.
1: You know, talking about, you know, people that believe these loony things. And really what it is the liar or the lying evil doesn't want the truth.
0: Right. No, that is true. That is very good. No, they don't want the truth. And that's why, you know, they act the way they act, to your point. So God created the heavens and the earth was without form and void, and darkness was upon the face of the deep. Now, I want you to know that's the condition of the earth. A lot of people, they're without form. Okay, we had transgender confusion. Yeah. Without form. They didn't know that there's a male and a female. They couldn't tell by their form.
1: Yeah. Right. Well, and can I make a comment?
0: Right.
1: I have to say
0: all
1: this.
0: All right, she's going to say it.
1: I will say it. You know what? It's crazy. You talk lunacy and this whole transgender movement. I mean, it's very obvious. It's very obvious. It's a deliberate. The Bible says in Romans 1, they will deliberately choose to believe a lie, to think, you know, these medical doctors. You said you were at a doctor's office one time many years ago, and you went in, and there was a gentleman or a person that was there.
0: Yeah, you had to fill out the form.
1: And had to fill out the form that said,
0: he was mad,
1: are you male, female, or something else? and he made a big public scene.
0: Yeah, he did.
1: I'm a man, right in there. I'm not filling this out. In front of the entire.
0: This isn't hard. He's a man, right? And the guy's like, yes. You're a woman. Yes. You know.
1: All through the waiting room. Right. He spoke up. But the thing of it is to think for a minute that medical professionals who have gone to, 12 years of school, studied biology, studied the human body, would sit there and go with that nonsense. They know what men and women's DNA is, but they follow the lie because evil doesn't want to be presented with the truth.
0: And by the way, it's no longer on the form at that place anymore. And the people applauded him for his stance. It gave him a standing applause. And he goes, and by the way, I'm a patriot of the United States of America. I thought, way to go, patriot.
1: But that should have never been there.
0: Without form and void. Yes. Think about how void people have been, you know, without meaning, right? And darkness has been on the face of the deep. You might be going, oh, Pastor Hank, there's so much darkness. But that's when you have to keep reading. Look at what happens when darkness is on the earth. Remember the shift change. It says, and darkness was upon the face of the deep. God's dealing with the deep state.
1: Yeah, come on.
0: And that's why there's so many exposures and things. But here's the good news. And the Spirit of God moved. Okay, when did the Spirit of God move? He moved when the conditions were right for his divine intervention.
1: Come on, that's awesome.
0: God always rolls up his sleeves when it's dark. You can read the first 6 days, Brenda, of creation, and it says that each day God rolled up his sleeve, and it says the evening and the morning. When God parted the Red Sea.
1: In other words, the evening was first, and the darkness seemed like it was the first thing, the evening, and then the morning came.
0: Yeah, the evening and the morning. It was dark. And
1: that's good. I like
0: you,
1: that.
0: You look at when God opened up the Red Sea. He waited until it was dark. Jesus shows up to Mary Magdalene after his crucifixion, and the Bible says while it was dark. So right as the dawn was breaking, Jesus shows up. This is what you have to understand is the dawn is the breaking of the darkness. When God shows up in darkness, it's to signal something, the dawn, the breakthrough. That's what God is trying to say. In other words, quit looking at the darkness. Joel 2 is it's dark, gross darkness, but then there's clouds and thick darkness. That's the glory of God, same words. Isaiah 60, darkness, gross darkness, but then verse 3, the Lord arises. That's the Spirit of God moving. That's the outpouring of the Holy Spirit. That's the God factor. And the Spirit of God moved upon the face of the waters. You know what the face of the waters is? The book of Revelation talks about waters being two things, nations. What are nations made up of? People groups. So the Spirit of God now begins to move over the culture. He moves over the people groups, right? And he deals with that which is without form, void, and dark. Then the next thing it says, and God said. All right, that's where the prophets come in. That's where the prophetic decrees come in.
1: Awesome.
0: That's why we can't be speaking about what the fake narratives and the news wants. Quit being the prophets of the land. Don't be the prophets of the media.
1: Right.
0: Be the children, sons and daughters of the Most High who are declaring God's word, declaring his covenant, declaring what he is announcing through his vessels prophetically. Say what God says. You know what happened to 2020? When all of that nonsense happened, people immediately began to doubt God. Well, 2 Chronicles 20:20, which goes with 20:20, says, believe God, you'll be established.
1: Yes.
0: You know why our country wasn't established? We went away from the God factor. You know why we didn't prosper and had some of the harsh four seasons? Because they doubted what God said through prophetic vessels.
1: Well, and as we get ready to come into another election cycle,
0: I know.
1: This is the time to do exactly what you're talking about, is see the God factor.
0: Right. And the God factor showed up. God said, he said what he was coming to do through the prophets, through his word. And he said, let there be light. What's that? Not just the Lord of the fight, the Lord of the counter. God was taking the darkness head on. That's why you have to get involved in politics. You have to vote. You have to stand up, speak out on this for the sake of God and the children.
1: Amen.
0: Is because you're bringing light and light overcomes the darkness. And there was light. Sound precedes manifestation. Be a voice, be a sound, be bold. And then God saw the light and saw that it was good. Lastly, God saw that it was good, and he divided the light from the darkness. We're talking about the division, the dividing. We're talking about the convergence. You have to understand that God, once again, like he said to Moses, he said, I will cause my goodness to pass before thee. Start looking for the goodness of God. Matthew 24, 14, we often don't quote it. We always quote the wars, the earthquakes, but he said, this gospel, the good news, shall be promoted, preached, declared, decreed. As a witness, then the end will come. It's time to look for the goodness of God to pass over in the midst of his dividing from light, dark, lies to his truth.
1: Yes, well, maybe you've been in a season where it seems like it's been a long season. Well, I'm prophesying now Amen. Over you that you begin to see the God factor,
0: Amen.
1: The God factor, the front runner in the situation, and that whatever has been, that cycle begins to break,
0: Amen.
1: And that darkness turns into the light, that heaven touches your earth in a mighty
0: yes.
1: way. This
0: Amen.
1: Year, we prophesy it. In Jesus' mighty name. Well, to encourage you, we've got a lot of resources here on the broadcast today. Get Hank's book, The Lord of the Fight, and of course, our prayers and audio decree that you can speak and get in agreement with. This is just Hank and I praying and prophesying over your life, and of course, the bottle of anointing oil that declares right on it, shift, change. Let's align our words with that right now. Let's let that be the word that comes from our mouth. I'm seeing a shift change. Maybe you got a bad report. Say, no, shift change in Jesus'
0: Amen.
1: Name. Well, Hank, this has been good.
0: Yeah,
1: we're
0: yeah.
1: all out of time. Thank you, partners, for
0: Amen.
1: Supporting us. Your monthly support means everything in helping us take the prophetic word of the Lord all over the world. God bless you. We love you. We're Hank and Brenda Kuhneman taking you to a whole new level.
2: Psalm 31:24 says, Be strong and take heart, all you who hope in the Lord. 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Also included is a CD MP3 of New Year's prayers and decrees. 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
7: 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Well, guess what? It is. it's going to get a lot better because God is going to create a new heavens and a new earth. Do you long for that kind of place?

0: Have you ever thought about eternity? What it's going to be like forever? Well, the Bible gives us a clue about what heaven's going to be like, and we talk about that next on The King is Coming. I'm very excited to tell you about a brand new book I've written called God's Grand Finale, Wrath, Grace, and Glory in Earth's Final Days. This book is so exciting because I basically take you through the entire Book of Revelation, but from a slightly different perspective. What we discover is that the Book of Revelation was not just written to tell us what's going to happen in the end times, but God wrote His last ever book to tell us about Himself. And so Revelation becomes not just a book about the future, but a book to help you encounter God. And I go through it and highlight 13 amazing attributes of God that really rise out of the Book of Revelation that help us become more intimate and our relationship with Him.
1: 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Though to some it is seen as a book riddled with mystery and secrets of future events, Revelation holds profound insight into the very nature of God Himself. 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Thank you.
0: Welcome to The King is Coming. I'm Jeff Kinley, and I'm so glad that you joined me today. We're in this series called Revelation's Guide to Knowing God. And as it turns out, the very last book of the Bible that God ever wrote, He put in there His attributes and things about Him, characteristics that we can know Him better and ways that we can be more intimate and close and personal with Him. And so that's why we don't have to be afraid of Revelation, because with all the judgments and the apocalyptic scenery and the things that are going on, it turns out that God wrote it so that we could come into a better relationship with Him. And we've been talking about different attributes of God here. I want to conclude this series. By the way, you can find more out about this series in the book, God's Grand Finale, which you can find here at The King is Coming. So we're going to be in Revelation chapter 21 today. And just to give you an idea of the timeline about where we are, is that Jesus Christ has come back at His second coming. The Battle of Armageddon has been fought. It was a very short battle because Christ wins it with the sword coming out of His mouth. He takes the Antichrist and the false prophet, and He cast them into the lake of fire. They're the very first residents in the lake of fire, Revelation 19 tells us. And then in chapter 20, Satan is bound with a great chain. And he is cast into the abyss, this dark abyss, and there's a lid put on it. And he's there for another 1,000 years. Next, what happens is Jesus Christ sets up His millennial kingdom. And this is Christ's 1,000-year reign on the earth. Now, this reign was prophesied in the Old Testament, but it's not until Revelation 20 that we find out how long the reign is. It's 1,000 years. And the reason why we know that is because it tells us this six times in seven verses. It uses the number 1,000. And so Christ reigns for 1,000 years, and then at the end of that time, Satan mysteriously is released from his captivity. And instead of coming out and repenting, which we know he'll never do, he comes out and deceives the nations. In other words, those people who've been born during the millennial kingdom have a choice whether to follow Christ or to not follow Christ. And these people were born of mortal parents who came through the tribulation period, who were saved, but did not receive their glorified bodies. They came on into the millennial kingdom at the second coming of Christ. They bore children, and that makes up the nations over the next 1,000 years that Satan then comes to deceive. He tries to launch another coup against heaven, against Jerusalem. Fire comes down from heaven, consumes them. Then next comes the what's called the Great White Throne Judgment that we read about in Revelation chapter 20, verses 11 through 15. Once this happens, this judgment, it's over. All the bad stuff is gone. God has dealt with the Antichrist. He's dealt with the false prophet. He's dealt with the devil. He's dealt with sinners, and he's dealt with sin. And now the Bible says, the very first words in Revelation 21 says, "And I saw a new heaven and a new earth." And it says, "For the first heaven and the first earth have passed away, and there's no longer any sea." Now, what does this mean when it says God creates a new heaven and a new earth? Well, if we go back to 2 Peter just for a minute, Peter gives us a little insight into this. We read, "But the day of the Lord will come like a thief, in which the heavens will pass away with a roar, and the elements will be destroyed with intense heat, and the earth and its works will be burned up." He goes on to say, "Since all these things are to be destroyed in this way, what sort of people ought you and I to be in holy conduct and godliness?" There used to be a phrase that Christians used decades ago. It was kind of a pop phrase. They used to say, "Hey, it's all going to burn." They talk about their material possessions or the earth or, you know, some pursuit. And they say, "Hey, it's all going to burn." Well, guess what? It's all going to burn according to the scriptures. And what's very interesting here is that this word here that he uses when he talks about they're going to pass away with a roar, it's a word that literally means to unleash or unbind something. Now, what is God unleashing? What is he unbinding? Well, he's actually unleashing the very atoms of the universe. We know from Colossians chapter 1, verses 16 through 18, that in Christ, who created all things, it says, in Christ, all things hold together. There is a mysterious force in the subatomic level that holds the neutrons and electrons and the protons all in balance. We don't know what that force is. In fact, physicists call it the strong force, but they don't know what it is, and they don't know why it's there. Well, the Bible says, in Him, Christ, all things hold together. So God is the one who holds all the atoms of the universe together, the atoms of our bodies, of the buildings that we're in, the books that we read, everything, our phones, they're composed of atoms. When God unleashes that, it all comes apart. And effectually what happens is He splits the atom. God splits every atom in the universe. So can you imagine the explosion that's going to result from that? You know, there was this movie that came out about Robert Oppenheimer, the man who helped to manufacture and invent the atomic bomb. I actually had the opportunity to spend the night with a couple one time when I was on a missions trip. And turns out she was Robert Oppenheimer's personal secretary, just kind of a twist of fate there. But Oppenheimer was the one who helped us split the atom. Well, guess what? God's gonna split the atom again, but he's going to split all the atoms. And that's why it says the universe is going to come apart with intense heat. We're going to witness all this. Of course, we'll be protected from it, but God's going to undo what he originally did and what he originally created. So that's what the Bible tells us is going to happen there. Now, what God does here is that he will now, in turn, make a new

the heavens and the earth. And in that one little phrase there, we have everything we need to know. God made it all. And there's such an attack today on God being the creator. But God's not just the creator. He's going to destroy it, and then he's going to recreate it again. Matthew 5:18, Jesus said this, "For truly I say to you, until heaven and earth pass away, not the smallest letter or stroke shall pass away from the law until it is all accomplished." Every word of God's going to be fulfilled down to the apostrophe, down to the comma, down to the crossing of the T, to every yod, every jot, every tittle in Scripture. Luke 21:33, Jesus said, "Heaven and earth will pass away, but my words will not pass away." Do you know how much confidence, how much courage that gives you and me as believers to know that the word of Jesus is going to last forever and we can bank our lives on this word? It also gives us great clarity as well. We can see through all of the lies of the world through using the word of God. And then Hebrews chapter 1 says this. It says, "You, Lord, in the beginning laid the foundations of the earth, and the heavens are the works of your hands. They will perish, but you remain. All of them will become like old, like a garment, and like a mantle you will roll them up. Like a garment they will be changed, but you are the same, and your years will not come to an end." You know, essentially, old things are going to pass away. Behold, new things are going to come. So what does this new world look like that God's going to give us? Well, there's a whole lot more of it in the book, God's Grand Finale, but I just want to highlight a couple of the things I think will be of great comfort to know that this is not only the future, but if you know Jesus Christ, it's your future as well. So what's heaven going to be like? What's it going to be like in eternity? Well, he tells us in Revelation chapter 21, he says, "I saw the holy city, the new Jerusalem, coming down out of heaven from God, made ready as a bride adorned for her husband." So there's going to be this new Jerusalem, and we're even given the dimensions in chapter 21 of what the new Jerusalem is going to be like. It's going to be 1,500 miles wide, 1,500 miles long, and 1,500 miles high. It's like a giant cube, if you will, stretching from Canada to the Gulf Coast, from Colorado to the East Coast. That's how big this thing's going to be. You have to kind of be in outer space just to get a perspective of how big it's going to be. And it's going to be so big that there's going to be, if there were some 8 billion Christians living there, then we would all have about 175 acres apiece to play with. But that's not exactly what it's going to be like. We're going to have freedom to move in and out of the New Jerusalem. And again, there's so much that Scripture tells us about it. But it's the Father's house that Jesus spoke of in John chapter 14. And it's going to be furnished with all the great things that heaven has in it. But he goes on to say, he says, "I heard a loud voice in verse 3 from the throne saying, 'Behold, the tabernacle of God is among men. He shall dwell with them, and he shall be his people, and God himself shall be among them.'" Now, here's the key thing about heaven and eternity. When you want to define what heaven is like, what eternity is going to be like, just simply say it's being with God. That essentially is what heaven is. It's being with God. And what does being with God look like? Well, he goes on to tell us. He says, "And he shall wipe away every tear from their eyes. There will no longer be any death, no longer be any mourning or crying or pain. The first things have passed away. Behold, I'm making all things new." So as we go through this passage, we find out that there's going to be a lot of things that are not going to be in heaven. And so God defines heaven by the things that are presently on earth, but that are not going to be in heaven. Let's look at some of them. Number one, he tells us in verse 1, there's going to be no more sea. And symbolically in Scripture, sea sometimes is the seas are indicative or symbolic of chaos and disorder. So no more chaos, no more disorder. And it's not going to be any sea anyway, because there's going to be a river of life flowing from the throne of God. There's going to be no more tears. Why? Because all hurt will be removed. So if you've ever been hurt by anything or anyone, all those tears that resulted as a result of that are going to be gone. He says there's going to be no more death, because mortality is swallowed up in life. Jesus, because he conquered death, 1 Corinthians 15 tells us, he's completely doing away with all the consequences of what death brought. There's no death. Also, it says no more mourning.
all the sorrows that come.

0: with this life. Nothing that caused sadness, sorrow, or mourning will be present in heaven. You know, sometimes people will say, well, Jeff, you think we're going to remember all the bad stuff that happened to us on the earth? No, I don't think so. Because nothing in heaven is going to cause a bad memory. There's not going to be any flashbacks. There's not going to be any bad dreams, anything like that, because we're not sleeping, because we have these glorified bodies that don't require a rest. But guess what? We're going to have all the sorrow erased from our lives. See, you and I, this has been our experience on planet Earth. We don't know how to conceive of such a place, but that's exactly what heaven's going to be. In verse 4, it says there's not going to be any more crying, because joy is going to reign supreme in heaven. Verse 4 says there's not going to be any more pain, because all diseases are going to be expelled and eradicated. Anything that caused pain or suffering will be completely done away with. Scripture tells us that there will be no more thirst. In verse 6, it says, I will give to the one who thirsts from the spring of water, the water of life without cost. So the things that cause us to be thirsty on earth will be gone, but it does say that we will thirst for the water of life as a way to sort of quench our thirst for more of eternal life. In other words, whatever desire we have that's there in heaven, it will be satisfied, and part of that will be quenched by this great water of life. It says in verse 8, there'll be no more wickedness, because all evil will be abolished. It says, but for the cowardly and unbelieving and abominable and murderers and immoral persons and sorcerers, idolaters and all liars, their part will be in the lake of fire and brimstone, which is the second death. So no sin, no temptation, no demons, no devils, no sin nature, nothing that caused us any sort of separation from God or temptation away from God, none of that will be in heaven. It says there in verse 22, there'll be no temple in this new heavens and new earth. Why? Because God will be everywhere. We won't need a building to go to like we had with Jerusalem or with the millennial kingdom. There'll be a temple there. Won't need it in the new heavens and the new earth. It says in verse 23 through 25 that there won't be any sun. There won't be any light coming from the sun or the moon or the stars to illumine where we are. Why? Because God says the glory of God will shine. And this is a perfect lighting environment that God will give. His glory will perfectly light the heavens. And then it says in verse 25, there'll be no closed gates, because God's doors will always be open. The doors to the New Jerusalem, it says they have gates, but they're always open. And so there'll be perpetual access with God. And then it says in verse 3 of chapter 22, and there shall no longer be any curse, and the throne of God and the Lamb of God shall be in their midst, and his bondservants will serve him. You know what's so great about this? Because the death of Christ lifted the curse. It lifted the penalty of the curse of sin right now. It's currently lifting the power of sin off of us right now. But in that day, my friend, it's going to lift the presence of sin. It's going to take the presence of sin completely away from us. And what do we get in exchange? We get, according to verses 3 and 4, it says in verse 4, they shall see his face, and his name shall be on their foreheads. This means that you and I will achieve an intimacy with God, will be given this intimacy with God that we've never even come close to on this earth. Think of the moment or the times in your life where you felt closer to God than at any time since you've been a believer. It's going to be better than that. You're going to know God. You're going to see God. You're going to be with God. You're going to serve God. You're going to love God. You're going to enjoy God in that day, in the new heavens and the new earth. Scripture tells us there'll be a new government because he'll be sitting on the throne. You and I don't know what it's like to have a perfect government. But we'll have that in the new heavens and the new earth. It tells us we'll have new opportunities to serve him, that there'll be a whole new ecosystem. In verse 5, it says we won't need the lamp of the light of the sun, because the Lord God will illumine us, and we'll reign forever with him. So we'll enjoy our eternal reward. You see, the rewards we get from Jesus are not just for a couple of years. They're for eternity. We get to enjoy all the rewards that God will give us for eternity. And, you know, when you look around the world today and you see all the things that are happening, all the bad, and you go, Jesus, is it ever going to get better? Well, guess what? It is. It's going to get a lot better because God is going to create a new heavens and a new earth. Do you long for that kind of place? I mean, isn't it great to move into a new house or to get a new car or go to a new place, enjoy a new experience? Well, those are small gifts that God gives us now to prefigure, if you will, the future big gift of the new heavens and the new earth. So I can't wait to be there. And that's why I love the Word of God and the book of Revelation, because only in the book of Revelation do we get this kind of description. And by the way, there's a lot more here that I didn't cover. But we get such a great portrait that God paints for us of our future. Today, so many people lack hope. They lack a sense of destiny. But when you and I know Jesus Christ, we're able to communicate to them, hey, you can have a future, you can have a hope, but you have to have it through the Lord Jesus Christ. You know, when I think about this new heavens and this new earth that God has created, I think about, first of all, what he does in our own hearts. By way of application, when you go back to 2 Corinthians chapter 5 and verse 17, it says this. It says, therefore, if any man is in Christ, he is a new creation. It says, old things have passed away. Behold, new things have come. You see, when God remade you as a person, you became a whole new person on the inside. Now, we still struggle with sin. Read about that in Romans chapter 7. We all do. But guess what? There's coming a day when that groaning to get out of this body is going to be fulfilled. Well, guess what? There's another kind of groaning. The Bible says in Romans chapter 8 that the earth and creation itself is groaning for a new body, if you will. In other words, it's groaning to be remade. It wants to have a brand new home to live in. And so, like birth pangs of a woman giving birth, Romans 8 tells us that the whole earth is shaken. It's groaning. That's why we have a lot of the things that are happening in our world today. Some of the earthquakes and things that are happening in the atmosphere and on the planet, these disasters that happen are because the earth is groaning for a newness, for a sense of recreation. And God is going to give the earth that new beginning and the new heavens and the new earth. It's going to be a great time. So just as we're created, the world itself is going to be created in the end. And you know what's great about it is that at the end of chapter 22, after God has told us all these great things about what he's going to do in the future, listen to what he says here. He says in verse 12, behold, I am coming quickly, and my reward is with me to render to every man according to what he has done. Then over in verse 17, he says, the Spirit and the bride say, come, and let the one who hears say, come, and let the one who is thirsty come, and let the one who wishes to take the water of life without cost. You see, God ends the book of Revelation after he tells us about this great future of ours. He ends it with an invitation. It simply says to come, to come. God wants you to come. He wants you to know him. He wants your family to know him. He wants your neighbors, your coworkers to know him. He wants them to simply come to the one who can alone give them that thirst, that quenching of that thirst. You know, I heard a story one time about a missionary who was on the missionary field to India. And this was back in the day where to come back home meant you had to get on a big boat and sail for weeks across the ocean. And so this man and his wife, they were elderly, up in their years. They'd been on the mission field for over 30 years. They came and sailed into New York Harbor. Coincidentally, at the same time they were sailing in, at that time, President Roosevelt, Theodore Roosevelt, was also sailing into harbor. He had just come back from an expedition, a safari expedition in Africa. And as he came in, there was a huge parade for him. There were people there. There were reporters. There were people snapping photographs. So there were people cheering for him, holding up banners. And people lauded him, but the two elderly missionaries were quietly alone on the side. And as they rode the train back to Ohio, the man turned to his wife and he said, you know what? It just seems unfair that the president would get all that attention when he hasn't been serving the Lord like we have. When he came home, he got a parade. When we came home, we got nothing. And his wife reached over to him, put her hand on his, and she said, "Sweetheart, we're not home yet." My friend, there's a home that is waiting for you and me. And when you get there, there's going to be more waiting for you than you can possibly imagine. The key is, do you know Jesus Christ? Yes, the Bible tells us that God is going to remake the world, but God also can remake your life and give you a fresh start right now. This is how great our God is, that he can do that for you and for me. I'm Jeff Kinley. Thank you so much for joining. The King is coming, and we'll see you next time.
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0: Hi, I'm Jeff Kinley. We've been talking about on The King is Coming this man named Noah, and as it was in the days of Noah. Well, that's based upon a book that I wrote a few years ago called As It Was in the Days of Noah, Warnings from the Bible about the coming global storm. And in this book, we talk about how the days that Noah experienced are the days that we're experiencing right now and how we can navigate those difficult times. I think this is a very relevant message for the world today. And it was when the book came out originally in 2014. It immediately went to number one, became the number one prophecy book in America. It rose to the number 94 spot out of 8 million books on Amazon and got me on programs like Fox and Friends, The Glenn Beck Show, The Ben Shapiro Show, and hundreds of other radio and TV shows. And I think it's mainly because it just struck a nerve. Well, today we're living in those days as well. And we've updated the book now, republished it. I've added 2 new chapters to it and added a bunch of new content in the back. I want you to get a copy of As It Was in the Days of Noah. 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